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8: It's not that you spend all of your time, you spend time initially setting them up to getting them used to doing things without a screen, and then you're home free, right? Because now you don't have to keep monitoring that screen. Your goal is to be able to get your kids to fall in love with real life. The screens are going to be there forever.
6: Well, technology is a big topic for parents these days. How much is too much? We have some practical advice for navigating kids and screens today for you on Focus on the Family with Jim Daly.
9: You know, John, technology in my mind is rather neutral, but abuse of it, addiction to it, those kinds of things are where we get into trouble. And certainly kids with screen time is a big problem. We were raising our boys right when screens were taken off in the early 2000s. Mm-hmm. And man, Jean did a fabulous job. If I gave a report card to the two of us, she got the A and I probably got a C in terms of monitoring and making sure that, you know, they weren't overindulging. I would say on the phones, we both did that really well. I think they were 17 and 15 mm-hmm. before they got smartphones. Mm-hmm. And that was good. They just had the emergency flip phone for mm-hmm. a while. But this is a really important topic. And this is where parents will have a lot of pillow talk, because this is a great concern. And there are practical things that you can do, and being equipped with knowledge about what works, what doesn't work, and how to be the parent in the room. And we're going to talk about that with our guest today.
6: Mm-hmm. And she is passionate about this topic. Melanie Hempe is a former nurse and a mom of four adult children. She's experienced what she calls the good, the bad, and the ugly of screen times. And she's written a book called Kids, Brains, and Screens, Empowering Kids to Overcome Screen Addiction. And we'll encourage you to check that out.
9: Melanie, welcome to Focus on the Family. It's good to have you.
8: Thank you for having me.
9: Now, I know this from our, you know, prep and all, but you were a labor delivery nurse. Yes. Man, that prepared you for this, for screen time.
8: Not really. Not at all.
9: I mean, but it's so funny. What a stressful environment, though, to come along and, I mean, all the things that you did to help moms moms, first-time moms, fifth-time moms, whatever it would have been.
8: A lot of education.
9: Yeah. How many years did you do that?
8: Oh, quite a few.
9: Yeah, that's great. Let me ask you that question in the beginning. What got you into this screen teaching situation?
8: It certainly wasn't by choice.
9: Yeah. What happened?
8: It was by necessity. So our oldest, we have four, and our oldest son was addicted to video games right under our nose, and we had no idea what was happening. And being a nurse, I was very shocked at myself for not recognizing the signs. And I'll just briefly tell you, when he was little, you know, he just loved video games, right? And we thought he was so smart. I remember in his little footy pajamas, you know, clicking on the screen, and we just thought he was so smart. And then by middle school, he started dropping out of his sports and his extracurricular activities. And my husband and I were like, wait a minute, is this normal for a child to want to be on a video game for hours and hours a day? By the time he got into high school, things started getting worse. And my friend said, well, at least you know where he is and he's not getting in trouble. And I'm like, well, there's still something. I had that gut feeling that something was wrong, but there were a lot of problems in our home because of it. Adam was a good kid. He had straight A's. And isn't it interesting how we assess our parenting based off our kids' grades?
9: Yeah.
8: Because we thought we were doing a good job.
9: Yeah.
8: Right?
9: We don't need to pay too much attention.
8: We don't have to worry about this thing because he has straight A's. Anyway, I was the game cop mom. Hated that job. Do you know what this is?
9: Yeah.
8: This job they tell you, they never tell you about, where, you know, I'm constantly setting the kitchen timer, Adam, get off. And it was always, Mom, 5 more minutes. And it started really encroaching on our family time. And there were a lot of conflicts in our home because of it, even to the point where even at Christmas, you know, he wouldn't even want to come up and open presents. He was in the middle of his Call of Duty or whatever game he was playing. So it got really bad in ninth grade when they handed him a laptop. And that's when we lost control over his time, because now he was gaming all through the school day. Believe it or not, yes, this is what kids are doing. That's a whole nother podcast. But we lost the ability to help him manage the time.
9: Yeah. Let me ask you, and we're going to unroll that whole story, but the developing brain. I mean, you have an RN background.
8: Yes.
9: What's going on with the brain, especially in the early years, and how does gaming impact that development?
8: Well, I didn't know anything about that until we picked Adam up from college, and he looked terrible. And let me just tell you, from my nursing brain kicked into gear. We put him in the car, and like, something is wrong with him. He said, Mom, and I had to ask that question that no parent wants to ask their kid, Adam, are you on drugs?
9: Right.
8: And he said, no, Mom, that video game did something to me. I've been in my bed for a week. I haven't gone to classes. By the way, I'm dropping out. And so I came home, and to answer your question, I had to dive into what addiction does to a kid's brain, because what I saw in my son was a chemical addiction. This wasn't just a regular process looking thing. It was unbelievable what happened to him physically, emotionally, mentally, all that. So what happens in the brain, and if you know about child development, the development happens from the back to the front, from the cerebellum to the frontal cortex, right? And that limbic area is in the middle. And it's very active during, especially childhood. And so what happens with gaming, there is a lot of dopamine that's stimulated from screens, and that limbic area gets overly stimulated. So we know it takes 25 years for this development to occur all the way to the frontal cortex is kind of developed, and that myelin is there. Are you familiar with what that is? To get everything all mature. But what happens with addiction and what happens with dopamine, whether it's dopamine from cocaine, whether it's dopamine from a video game, from watching porn, from gambling, it's still the same
9: effect.
8: Dopamine. Yeah. It's the same dopamine. Cocaine just blocks the dopamine receptors. So now your brain thinks you got to make more dopamine. You're still getting high on your own supply. So when your child is playing a video game, that dopamine is being triggered. It's the same dopamine as any drug. And this is why they get addicted. It is a reward pathway dysfunction, if you will. So as a parent, we're out there thinking, well, surely they would never make something that would hurt my kid.
9: And as you're parenting Adam, and again, he's a, you know, a metaphor for everybody's situation, whether it's an Adam or a Trent or a Troy.
8: Right.
9: You know, it's our boys too. And girls too have
8: girls
9: these
8: social
9: addictions
8: media is the same
9: as well.
8: Thing. Yeah.
9: But in that context, what are the things that a parent should be looking for early on? And we're going to talk about timing, and, you know, some gaming is probably okay, but it can't become the thing.
8: Well, it depends on what they're playing. And so when you're talking about what to look for, what we have discovered through the science, and when I'm talking about the medical science around all this, there are certain screen applications that are very different from others. So, for example, if your child is on an Excel spreadsheet and writing essays for school, they're probably not going to get addicted to that, right? I've never had a parent come in and say, my kid's addicted to typing essays. That's never happened. What happens on a video game is, though, that's very, very different. It's a completely different thing. We call that a toxic screen. And toxic screens are video games, social media, and pornography. Those are the toxic screens that we refer to.
9: Yeah.
8: And parents have to understand that difference. They have to understand this is not Pac-Man. The screens today are very different.
9: Yeah.
8: From what you grew up with, right? So it's really hard to parent that, because it's like, well, I thought Pac-Man was okay and they could play as long as we monitor the time. Moderation doesn't work for toxic screens. Just like you can't just
9: interesting.
8: You just can't do a little bit of porn and be okay. You can't just do a little bit of gambling and be okay. You can't, the way that your brain is set up, the best way to get your child addicted to a screen is, I hate to say, by giving them a little bit of time on a regular basis. That's how an addiction forms. Does that make sense?
9: Yeah.
8: And this is medical information. And this is my passion, is to get parents this information so they can understand, and then they can make their decisions based off of some science instead of off of some cultural opinion that changes, right?
9: Or just parenting laziness. Yeah. You know, because we're all busy.
8: Right.
9: And you just don't pay attention. Junior's making good grades. I think he's okay. To your point, you have three other children. Yeah. Adam, I think, is your oldest, correct?
8: Yes, he's our oldest.
9: So he was in that, you know, the early modality of we all don't know what we're doing.
8: We didn't know what we were doing.
9: What has changed with the younger kids? How have you approached this differently?
8: So with the younger kids, you know, they saw what happened to their big brother. So it was kind of like, okay, guys, we're not doing this again, right? This gaming thing. We're not doing this. And I'll never forget the day that I had a big whiteboard, and I wrote down probably 20 or 30 life skills. And I looked at the little boys and I said, okay, you're going to need to learn how to do all these life skills before you ever get a video game. And one of them said, but Mom, I'm going to be 18. And I said, you know what? You probably will be.
9: That's a good plan.
8: Okay.
9: That's funny. And I'm so curious for the parents who feel like they're in the wrestling match right now, like you're describing. How can moms and dads reel in their children's screen habits? And on top of that, how can they reverse some of the effects of excessive screen use?
8: Well, you can get it back, and that's our focus over here at Screen Strong, is to prevent and to reverse screen addiction.
9: And how do we go about doing
8: that? So it's not that hard.
9: Okay.
8: In fact, it is so much easier.
9: Do I sound desperate?
8: You sound a little desperate, but it's so much easier to raise a child who's not addicted to screens than it is to raise that one who is addicted, right? And the way that you solve any addiction problem, it starts with access. You can try all the other things. You can do all the fancy diets around your food problems, and you can do whatever. But from a medical viewpoint, you start with access. And that means that you have to remove the access of the thing that's causing the addiction. This is why, again, moderation doesn't work for some things. For highly addictive things, moderation doesn't work. So you take it away. And believe it or not, there's a little pushback in the beginning. But this is what I get so excited about. The life that you live once you do that is so much easier. You have all these myths in your head, and you think my kids are going to hate me and they're going to be left out and all these things are going to happen. None of that stuff is true.
9: Yeah.
8: It's not true. You chose a different path, because there's two paths. You get to do the cultural or the countercultural. You choose the countercultural path. It is so much easier. We never argue with the younger boys about screen time. We never had fights. I feel so bad for Adam, because he remembers his childhood full of conflict and arguments. And the little boys and my daughter, that's not what they remember. It's very different. It's very, very easy. And, you know, we have a whole 30-day reset that we do.
9: And again, it's not having access.
8: You have to do that. You have to start with access. And so, yes, you can't do, well, I've got the best parental control that's going to help me. I'm sorry. I hate to tell you, that is not going to work.
9: Yeah.
8: And I think that most parents figure that out, right? They figure it out. They're like, dang, we tried this. And now we're back to, and it's worse than it was before. Because the way the cycle is, it's access, and then it's the dopamine kicks in, and then the attachment issue starts, you're detached. And then what happens after that is they get anxiety, and the anxiety causes the craving, and they're back to their access. Mm. And so you have to stop the cycle at the access.
9: Yeah.
6: Well, that's Melanie Hempe, and she's our guest today on Focus on the Family with Jim Daly. And we're talking about a tender subject for a lot of families, but she's offering a pathway for hope. And we're going to encourage you to get a copy of her book called Kids, Brains, and Screens. 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
9: I want to ask you, I mean, again, I'm hearing the no access.
8: Yeah.
9: And for the parents that have already, they're in it.
8: Yeah.
9: Their kids, let's say they're 12, 13, they've been gaming since they were 8 or 9. Describe that battle and what that looks like and how you unwind that as the parent calmly.
8: Yeah.
9: I mean, just really practical stuff here.
8: Okay.
9: Versus the never get on the bus strategy for your 6-year-old.
8: Yeah.
9: We're not going to get there, and that's not going to be part of what we do. I mean, let me give you a little background from our home back when the kids were younger, the boys. Mm-hmm. We went to the kind of zero screen. We didn't even have television.
8: Mm-hmm.
9: I mean, that was hard for a Bronco fan.
8: Mm-hmm.
9: But I remember having to go to friends' houses to watch. But Jean just was very good about, there's other things our boys can do at 8, 9, 10, 11. And we just didn't have even television in the house. Mm-hmm. And they did. They did Legos and Erector sets, and they played in the basement. We had lots of marble stuff, you know, the marble game, and you connect all that. It was all really good. Mm. But I would say, you know, once we brought screens back in, they were probably like 12, 13, and then gaming was a little more on, and, you know, that's been an issue for us. So speak to those two environments again. I know we've touched on it, but for the parent that's going, I don't know that the battle would be worth the, the result.
8: Well, it's a trade. All right. So just you got to know that you're trading, and it's all about time and how your kids are going to spend their time. And if you understand about the brain development, you understand all these things that have to happen while they're little, because you can't go do your childhood when you're 30. Okay. Right. You have to do these things when you're little. And I think that's a big mismatch. And that's what we do in our material. We really explain that to kids and to parents about what has to happen. So that's the first thing. So you have to weigh that. Now, we're not saying that, you know, all screens are bad forever and ever, but the addictive screens are the toxic screens. Yeah. So that's the video games, the social media, the pornography. Those are the things you want to pull away. If you want to go watch a baseball game or football game with your family and a family movie night or anything like that, that's not the same thing. But when you take it away, first of all, no is like the best word in the human language here. Yeah. You know, you have to use a coach's mentality. And this is how we coach parents, and this works really well. You have to take off this parenting hat. And for a mom, it's going to be that emotional, oh, I don't want my kids to hate me, and they're going to hate me, and I'm not going to be the whatever. You have to take that off, and you have to put your coach's hat on. Your team is losing. What does a coach do? You're in the middle of a losing season. What do? They have to redo their game plan, and they have to go back to the basics. And your team will follow you. Your kids will, and they will be actually very happy and amazed that mom and dad care enough about me to do this.
9: Wow.
8: Because you're going to have to spend more time with your kids initially. That's just initially, because you're training them to do all that downtime activity without a screen, and they get brilliant.
9: You mentioned Adam and the Christmas story. I want to come back to that because you said it quickly, and I just want to unpack it a little bit. What was going on, and looking back, what were some of the warning signs? I mean,
8: That was a warning sign.
9: Yeah. And describe it again, but let's just go slower so people can catch
8: it. Sure. So one of the warning signs that I missed is that your children start to pull away from your family. And that means from family traditions and activities. And they would rather choose to be on their screen with their screen family, right? With all those players, than with you. And so at Christmas, more than once, we would be upstairs, we would have all of our traditions, and Adam would be gone. And he was in the basement playing video games. And one year I had to go down there, and I literally put Christmas lights on his computer. Like, what was I thinking? Right. Like I look back, and I feel like I really missed it. And this is why I want so badly for parents to hear this message. I knew something was wrong. There's something wrong when your kids don't want to come hang out with you. Okay. Yeah. That's just not normal. And he kept choosing his game over us. And at that point in his life, he would have said that his game was way more important than his family.
9: Yeah.
8: And that's a huge warning sign. But there were a lot of little ones that led up to that. You know, kids start playing more over time, they start dropping out of other activities. And a lot of times parents think, oh, well, they're just going to be a streamer one day, or they're going to make money doing this one day. No. That's not going to happen. It's, you know, I'm going to make money with my addiction one day. That's not really.
9: Yeah, it's called a drug dealer.
8: It's a, yes. And I felt like a drug dealer.
9: Yeah. Melanie, I want to walk through age and stage a little bit. So if your children, let's say they're single digits, they've got their tablets, you know, how many kids do we see on airplanes?
8: Bad idea.
9: And, you know, but you're in the, let's say, 8-9 range, 7-8-9 year old range. I mean, again, though, the sunscreen, you said the non-toxic screen time on an airplane, there's a great example. You want to show them Adventures in Odyssey,
8: right?
9: Or something that's wholesome, perhaps.
8: Right.
9: You're saying generally that's okay. Is that a place where you still time out? Like after you do an hour or two?
8: No, it's not even an hour. It's not even an hour. And the best practice is for it to be co-viewed with you.
9: Yeah.
8: Co-viewed with mom sitting down, watching something. Probably about 20 minutes is the better limit
9: for your child's brain development.
8: Yeah.
9: And then move that up then if you're at the 10, 11, 12 age group. They probably have homework assignments now that they got to go online on the computer. They got to look up Aztec history yes. or something like that.
8: And you have to have that in a CoView situation as well, because we know what happens when kids are left to do their homework alone. They do about 15 minutes of homework and then they're off playing their video game and checking their social media. It's very, very distracting. So what we recommend in the kitchen, have a place set up in your home where you can maybe be working on dinner, but you can see the back of their head and the front of their screen. You just have to coach them.
9: Yeah.
8: And we're not coaching them. We are throwing this stuff out to our kids and then we're saying, well, why are they getting addicted and why are they not getting their homework done? By the way, they'll get their homework done so fast if mom is sitting there watching them.
9: Well, it's so
8: true.
9: But again, one of the difficulties for the parents, and you're right, you had to figure this out yourself, but you are a working mom, right? As
8: well,
9: an RN?
8: Yeah, no, at the time I wasn't.
9: So you stopped
8: that. I had four children I was raising. I had to realize that I had to get this figured out. And like with our first one, we kind of messed it up I had to spend a lot more time with our kids, and I'm not going to, you know.
9: So it's T-I-M-E. You got to spend time with them.
8: Yeah.
9: I mean,
8: they love it. Well, you know what? The thing about it is, it's not that you spend all of your time. You spend time initially setting them up to getting them used to doing things without a screen. And then you're home free.
9: Yeah.
8: Right? Because now you don't have to keep monitoring that screen. Yeah. Your goal is to be able to get your kids to fall in love with real life. The screens are going to be there forever.
9: I want to go back to the age thing again, because I think the average age now of a child getting a smartphone is about 8.
8: Really bad idea.
9: But in that context, the best advice I've heard is just stave that off as long as possible.
8: Well, and we really believe the science backs up 18.
9: Yeah, look at that.
8: Minors should not have devices, period. Yeah. Okay?
9: That sounds like, wow, really? Really?
8: Think about it.
9: Yeah,
8: I know.
9: When you think about it, it sounds right.
8: Minors should not have addictive devices. I mean, and you know, they say, okay, what about GPS? Well, you know what? Our young boys learn how to read a map. And they got that part of their brain working. They'll have the rest of their life to have GPS. That's
9: right.
8: Fine. So we're talking about this window of opportunity. And when you're looking at high school, you're talking about 48 months.
9: Right.
8: Can you not do this for 48 months? Yes, you can.
9: Yeah.
8: And we told them early, guys, no smartphones till you're 18. So while they still...
9: You started early. That's important.
8: We told them, no smartphones till you're 18. They got a flip phone. They got a few things. So,
9: emergency phone.
8: Yeah, and that's all they needed. And so what ended up happening is they ended up developing all their social skills very differently than kids who depend on social media and gaming.
9: Wow.
8: They're like the leaders of the social thing in our area. Like, you know, they have stuff all the time.
9: Let's just move a little further down the road now. This is just practical for the parents. So now you're into the 13, 14, 15 year old category.
8: Yeah.
9: This becomes a little more difficult, I think. But you're the parent, I get it.
8: Yeah.
9: But it is difficult.
8: Yeah, it is. But you know, when your kids understand this, when they understand the brain science, then you're on the same wavelength and they're understanding. That 15 and 16 and even 17 year old brain is worse. Like the things that they're looking up when they're 10 years old are very different from the things they're looking up when they're 15. I believe 16 is probably the peak of the worst time for a child to have a phone.
9: And from that perspective, the parent, that's where you need to tip in more.
8: Yeah.
9: Because of that.
8: Yeah.
9: But and the key there is developing the relationship with that later teen so that you can have those good, healthy discussions, right?
8: Yeah. And that's where the attachment comes in, because so often we allow our teenagers to become detached from us prematurely.
9: Right.
8: And so you think about it as a coaching relationship. We're not overprotecting our kids at all. In fact, by not giving them a phone, you are not overprotecting them. They're having to get in the real world and figure things out, right?
9: Yeah.
8: So you're thinking about this as a coach. And I think this helps a lot of parents, because like, oh, I can do that. I can be a coach. I'm not being a mean parent. I'm just being a coach. And and your team desperately needs you. And you have to set the parameters. But a good coach is warm and caring, but they're also strict.
9: You also opened your home for in-person events. I think this is really good.
8: Yeah.
9: You know, make sure your children's friends are coming to your house.
8: Yes.
9: So
8: and the
9: you
8: way
9: can kind of keep an eye on things.
8: The way you do that is food.
9: Yeah.
8: Okay. So
9: food, a pool table, table tennis,
8: yeah, and
9: foosball,
8: we joke
9: pinball.
8: We had a trampoline in the backyard. We joked around that, you know, with Adam, we spent money on therapy. With the boys, we spent money at the grocery store, right? And so spend money at the grocery store? So they had, I told them at any time for any reason, if they ever wanted kids to come over, I would buy the pizza. I would make the food. I would do the brownies. And, you know,
9: yeah,
8: I mean, that's where they come, right? Yeah. And even to this day, they still, their friends all come over. Ms. Zimbi, can I come over for dinner? You know,
9: that's good. Yeah, that's so
8: it's great.
9: What would be your final word for the parent? And let's keep it in the encouragement area. I mean, yeah. I hear what you're saying, but it can all be better.
8: Yes. And it's not as hard as you think.
9: Mm.
8: I think that we think it's going to be so hard to delay this. It is so much easier. Trust me, I've done it both ways.

0: you're a coach. So you're at a team meeting and you're just telling your team. You don't want to coach for strikeouts.
1: Right.
0: Right?
1: Wow.
0: This is going to be good. So fun. And we're going to be camping in the backyard and we're going to be doing all these fun things together. That's what they want. Even your teenagers want you to spend time with them.
1: Yeah. This is so good. And I'm telling you, this is one of the biggest needs parents are expressing to us.
0: Biggest pain.
1: Is the screen issue.
0: Yeah.
1: And
0: we got the answers.
1: Yeah.
0: I figured it out.
1: This is so, so good. And thanks for being with us.
0: Thank you so much for having me.
1: All excitement.
0: Thanks.
1: Yeah, it's so much fun. I would say you do have great training as an RN, though.
0: I didn't learn anything about screen addiction, though.
1: No, I know, but I'm talking about temperament. I mean, parents, there's a temperament to parenting. There's a take charge parent, but you don't want to take charge in such a way that doesn't allow your children to grow.
0: No, you don't.
1: But you do have a good command, like an RN.
0: Yes.
1: Hey, you're in the emergency room.
0: Right.
1: You know, somebody's dying.
0: Yes. Yeah.
1: Where's the doctor? I don't know. He's not here yet, but this is what we got to do.
0: That's right.
1: You do strike me as that person.
0: Well, and most people can see that in their coaching brain.
1: Yeah.
0: And they can transfer that over and be like, oh, you're right. If my team is losing, we're all in this together.
1: But what a good analogy, though, even like that, for screen addiction. It's an ER moment.
0: Yeah.
1: You know, you got to get your child
0: and
1: on the right the right stuff.
0: You want to prevent it.
1: Yeah.
0: Prevention is always better. And let me just say, when I was in middle school, and you might remember this. Remember the smoking, problem? And they brought the lungs in, the jars, right?
1: The black
0: lungs. And they showed you the black lungs?
1: Yeah.
0: Well, this is like my black lung.
1: Yeah.
0: I'm explaining to parents. Because I remember seeing that. Don't you remember? And it was I went home and told all my mom, her friends to stop smoking. Well, that's what we need. We can solve this issue. It doesn't have to be a battle. We can all get excited about learning the science and be like, okay, we were doing it wrong. Mm. We were smoking, and now we're not, because now we have the answer.
1: The answer
0: is in science.
1: Yeah, and what was so amazing with that, then they showed you, people that had stopped smoking. 30 days later, their lungs are pink. Your lungs come back.
0: You can.
1: But so can you.
0: Yes, and you can get your kids back, and you get in that relationship again with your
1: Melanie,
0: kids.
1: Melanie, again, thanks for being here. Great energy. Appreciate it. And let me turn to the listener. If you want to strengthen your family's approach to screen time and technology use, I want to recommend you get a copy of Melanie's workbook, Kids, Brains, and Screens, Empowering Kids to Overcome Screen Addiction. I think half the audience should say, yes, I need that. It's full of illustrations and great insights into brain science and development. It's perfect for parents to work through with their children of all ages. And when you reach out to Focus on the Family today, we'll send you a copy of Melanie's book as our way of saying thank you when you support the ministry with a gift of any amount.
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3: 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Tuesday and Wednesday on the program, Pastor John Burke talks about the 60-60 experiment. That's 60 minutes a day for 60 days to evaluate your connection with God. 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
4: The devil will sometimes tempt us to do wrong and then condemn us for doing what he suggested. Pastor Greg Laurie says, beware.
5: You're in church, and suddenly the most wicked, twisted thought comes into your mind. I mean, really bad. And immediately the accuser of the brethren says, what kind of a twisted person are you? But here's the thing, it's not a sin to be tempted. The issue of sin is not in the bait, it's in

0: spiritual adversary has been at war with believers for a long time. Thousands of years, in fact. He knows how to trip us up. And sadly, admittedly, he's pretty good at it. So how do we stand strong? Well, today on A New Beginning, Pastor Greg Laurie points us to the battle-tested truth of God's Word. The good news? We're not fighting for victory, we're fighting from victory. God has already won, and he's equipped us to stand our ground.
1: Grab your Bibles, turn to 1 John chapter 3. And the title of my message is Overcoming the Great Deceiver, Truth in a World of Fakes. Chapter 3, starting in verse 7. Little children, let no one deceive you. He who practices righteousness is righteous, just as he is righteous. He who sins is of the devil, for the devil has sinned from the beginning. For this purpose, the Son of God was manifested, that he might destroy the works of the devil. For whoever has been born of God does not sin, for his seed remains in him, and he cannot sin because he's been born of God. All right, so Satan is real and always has been. The devil, according to verse 6, has sinned from the beginning. We've basically been on demon time since day one. That's literally Satan's whole vibe, if you will. It's lying, twisting truth, and causing chaos. It's not a phrase. That's how he rolls. That's who he is. That is his nature. So we wonder, why would God create someone as horrible and as evil as Satan? And the conventional wisdom is Satan came from hell, but actually Satan didn't come from hell at all. You might be surprised to know that if you want to get technical, Satan came from heaven. Now let me explain. He was not always Satan. First, he was Lucifer, the son of the morning, a beautiful, high-ranking angel, possibly an archangel, certainly an important one, who had access to the throne of God, but he rebelled against God. And God's judgment came upon him as a result. And so Satan comes to accuse and deceive. He comes to accuse and deceive. So it's kind of scary when you think about it. And you think, how can we overcome the devil? And that brings me to my next point. Jesus has already defeated Satan. Jesus has already defeated Satan. Look at 1 John 3:8. For this purpose, the Son of God was manifested, that he might destroy the works of the devil. Whoever has been born of God does not sin. His seed remains in him, and he cannot sin because he's been born of God. So why was Jesus Christ manifested? Why did he come to our planet? Well, he came to die for the sin of the world, needless to say. But he also came to destroy the works of the devil. So Satan has been defeated. But let's think for a moment about his strategy. I mentioned he's called the accuser of the brethren. So over in Revelation 12, and I want you to turn to Revelation 12. We're going to go there for a few moments. Also written by John under the inspiration of the Holy Spirit on the island of Patmos. In Revelation 12, we have an interesting scene. We have a battle breaking out in heaven. Satan and his fallen angels pick a fight with Michael and his angels, which is a bad idea because Satan isn't even the equal of Michael, much less God. I bring this up because I think sometimes we think that Satan is the equal of God. He's not even close to that. God is omnipresent. Satan can only be in one place at one time. God is omniscient, means all-knowing. Satan knows a lot, but he has limited knowledge. God is omnipotent, all-powerful. Satan has limitations to his power. But even Michael the archangel is more powerful than Satan. So you don't pick a fight with someone that can beat you. That's exactly what the devil does. He picks a fight with Michael, and Michael, of course, prevails. Satan is cast out of heaven, and then we pick the story up in Revelation 12, starting in verse 10. Then I heard a loud voice in heaven. Now salvation and strength in the kingdom of our God and the power of his Christ has come. For the accuser of the brethren who accused them before our God day and night has been cast down. Now here's the big verse. They overcame him by the blood of the Lamb, by the word of their testimony, and they did not love their lives to the death. So he's overcome. And how do they do it? These believers, by the blood of the Lamb, the word of their testimony. And they did not love their lives unto the death. But there's a verse that explains why the devil does what he does. And it's Revelation 12:12. It says, woe to the inhabitants of the earth, for the devil has come down to you having great wrath, and he knows he has a short time. See, the devil knows his days are numbered. He knows he's going to be judged. And you would think he would repent and get right with God, but he does the very opposite. He wants to wreak as much havoc as he can among humanity until the day he faces his final judgment. And then he has his demon powers working with him. He picks his fight with Michael, but then he attacks the believers with accusation. It's important we understand how this works. He is the accuser of the brethren. So here's how it rolls. You're just sitting somewhere, maybe even in church, And suddenly the most wicked, twisted thought comes into your mind. I mean, really bad. You can't even believe this thought is in your mind. And you can't believe this thought is in your mind in church of all places. And immediately the accuser of the brethren says, what kind of a twisted person are you? Why would you think such a thought? You ought to just leave church right now. You're the ultimate hypocrite for even being in here. So if you walk out while I'm preaching, I know this is what's happening to you. Or you have to go to the bathroom. One of those two things. But here's the thing. It's not a sin to be tempted. It's only a sin if you give in to the temptation. The issue of sin is not in the bait, it's in the bite. So if the devil comes and dangles something before you, that doesn't mean you've done a single thing wrong. Jesus himself was tempted. It's not a sin to be tempted, but you have a choice. I can let that thought into my mind, let it become a part of my thought processes, or I can reject that thought at the outset and not let it in. That's why the Bible says, casting down imaginations and every high thing that exalts itself against the knowledge of God. The Bible also says, you will keep them in perfect peace whose mind is stayed on you. So if you let that thought in, now we have a problem. And then even worse, if you act on that thought, far worse. But if you just cut it off right there, you don't open the door, you don't entertain it, then you don't have to feel bad. You can just say, get behind me, Satan. You know, the Bible says, resist the devil and he'll flee from you. Get out of here. Right? But he tempts us and then he accuses us for being tempted, right? How do you overcome him? We just read about it in verse 11 there in Revelation. They overcame him by the blood of the Lamb.
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4: Hi, Pastor Greg. I'm very thankful for your gospel messages that help lead my mother-in-law to Christ. That then trickled down to my husband and finally reached me. At that time, I was part of a religious group that I thought was teaching the truth, but found out the real truth by listening to you teach the Bible and then my own study in God's Word. I now know Jesus personally and feel led to share the truth of Jesus with them also. Thank you.
3: How have these studies in God's Word touched your life? If you have a story to share, why not call us and let us know? Call 1-866-871-1144. That's 866-871-1144.
2: Well, today, Pastor Greg is exposing how the devil tempts us and then turns around and accuses us. We continue with more of today's message now.
1: Let's say that you gave into that temptation, at least mentally. You entertained it. You took it for a test drive. And then you realize this is wrong. This is sinful. God, I'm sorry. Forgive me. The devil said, don't go to God and say you're sorry. God's not going to hear your prayer. You're a hypocrite. Okay, listen. I can go to God anytime because Christ died for my sin and has given me access. Satan is always going to use your sins in a hateful and condemning way to drive you from the cross. The Holy Spirit will convict you of your sins in a loving way to bring you to the cross. Anything that drives you from the cross is from the devil. Don't listen to it. I can go to Christ right now. I can be forgiven. Yes, I sin, but I repent of that sin and I ask you to forgive me. That's how you overcome Satan, by the blood of the Lamb. Apply it in your life. You apply the blood. Remember when Israel was being led out of Egypt and God instituted the first Passover? He told them to slay a lamb, and then he told them to take the blood and apply it to the doorway of their home, remember? So you put the blood on the top, you put the blood on the left, you put the blood on the right, and you'll notice that's a cross there. It was foreshadowing the death of Christ on the cross. Apply the blood. God says, whenever I see the blood, I will pass over. So God was judging the people, but if he saw the blood applied, he would pass over that home, hence the term. See, you have to apply the blood. Yes, Jesus shed his blood for you, but it's not going to help you if you don't apply it. God, I don't know what that means. It means that you say, Lord, I know you shed your blood for me. I'm sorry for my sin. Forgive me of my sin. And because you promised, if I walk in the light, as you're in the light, I'll have fellowship with you, and the blood of Jesus Christ will cleanse me from all sin. You say the verse out loud, and then you say, and I claim that promise right now. I am forgiven by God. That's how you apply the blood, and it's something we need to do. Now we shift gears, and John is dealing with the topic of envy, 1 John 3:11. For this message you've heard from the beginning, that we should love one another. Not as Cain, who was of the wicked one and murdered his brother. And why did he murder him? Because his works were evil and his brothers were righteous. So my point is, envy kills. So Cain and Abel, the sons of Adam and Eve, they brought their offerings to the Lord. God accepted the offering of Abel. He rejected the offering of Cain. So Cain was so angry, so filled with envy and jealousy, he murdered his brother Abel. So we see how important motive is. You know, envy is an interesting kind of a sin when you think about it, because we only envy certain people. In other words, I don't envy someone that's greater than me. I don't sit around and think, why don't I have the wealth of Elon Musk? Or why don't I have the ability to play guitar like Eric Clapton? Or why can't I do something like this famous person? You don't think that. You envy people that are closer to you. Aristotle said, quote, envy grows naturally in a relationship between equals, end quote. So envy has been described as a small town sin. It breeds on proximity. So I'm not going to envy some celebrity for the most part. I'm going to envy my neighbor. How come my neighbor has that and I don't have that? I'm going to envy a co-worker. I'm going to envy maybe somebody that I have a friendship with. And, you know, and I'm desiring what they have. I've told you the illustration before of the crab fisherman who had his bucket full of crabs with no lid. And someone said, wow, those crabs are in your bucket. Why don't they climb out? He goes, oh, it's no problem. Because when one climbs up, the others pull them back down. That's how we are. Oh, I envy. I want that. And this is what motivated Cain. His motives were wrong. See, when they brought their offering, Abel brought his offering in faith, and Cain did not. And motives are everything when it comes to approaching God, certainly in our prayers, also in our finances. When you pray, you want to have your heart in the right place. God says, these people draw near to me with their lips, but their hearts are far from me. You know, we think in worship it's all about having a beautiful voice. What it really comes down to is having a heart that's right with God. And when we worship, the Lord's not saying, wow, your voice is better than anybody else's voice. And this person, your voice is awful. No, God doesn't look at that. God looks on the heart. Look at this person's heart. Look at how they're turned toward me. And another person maybe who's not engaged at all. Or when we pray, we're saying something, but our heart is not really in it. So motive matters there. It certainly matters in the giving of our finances, because the Bible says God loves a cheerful giver. And there are people that don't give it all to the Lord. And here's what I'm saying to you. You're missing out. You're missing out on the great blessing of giving, the great joy of giving. Actually, Jesus said it is more blessed to give than to receive. And that could be translated more happy making. We don't think of it that way. It's more happy making. You've experienced it. Haven't you ever done something for someone and felt really good after you did it? You've heard of the runner's high. I've never experienced it, but I've heard about it. I've experienced the eater's high, endorphins release. Well, there's also something they've identified called the giver's high. The giver's high, where they say when you do something for someone else, there's a release of endorphins. So when Jesus says it's more happy making to give than to receive, it's interesting because you think, no, it's more happy making to get than to give. And the Bible says the opposite, and you've already found it out for yourself when you've given to others, when you've helped others. So when I invest in the work of the kingdom, I'm laying up for myself treasures in heaven. Here's what you're going to find. God will never be your debtor. Listen, I started giving long before I could afford to give anything. Some say, I can't afford to give. I can't afford not to give. Because here's what I found. God always makes it up to me in some way, shape, or form. And he's made some crazy promises, some great promises. Malachi comes to mind. God says, bring your offerings and your gifts and your tithes to me and see if I will not open up the windows of heaven and pour out a blessing on you so great you won't even be able to receive it. Just start giving and you watch what the Lord will do, right? Do your giving while you're living. Then you're knowing where it's going, okay?

0: Good insight on the importance of having a heart of generosity, especially toward the Lord. Pastor Greg Laurie with his message today here on A New Beginning called Overcoming the Great Deceiver, Truth in a World of Fakes. 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Maybe they're not quite sure about the next step.
1: Well, they just need to hear more. 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Do it right now.
0: All right. 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Well, Pastor Greg, can I take just a moment and read a listener comment about your movie, Jesus Revolution?
1: Absolutely.
0: All right. She writes and says, I had my 7 grandkids watch the movie in 2023. The next day, 4 of the boys, aged 13 to 17, accepted Jesus and were baptized in the pool at the Airbnb.
1: Wow.
0: That trip was the last time those kids saw their grandpa. He died just a few months later. That night by the pool will forever be a cherished memory.
1: Wow.
0: One boy, now 17, has become a ministry youth leader in his high school. And then she ends by saying, revival cometh, exclamation point. Isn't it great when you work on a project like the book or the movie, Jesus Revolution, and you hear stories about that? These are stories of kids' lives that have been changed forever. It's impacted eternity because of the project that you helped create. Isn't that amazing?
1: Well, it is amazing. And that was our hope and that was our prayer. We didn't want to just make an entertaining movie. We wanted to make a movie that, yes, was entertaining and was engaging and was professional. But we also wanted to make a movie that moved people to believe. And I think that was accomplished, as shown by this beautiful story of these young people that came to Christ. And what a cherished memory that is. Wow. And we've heard many stories like that. And so we're thankful. You know, it's been said, the fame of revival spreads the flame of revival. And I think telling a revival story, as we did in Jesus Revolution, which is a record of the last great spiritual awakening that happened in America, we're hoping it might spark revival again. And I like how that lady wrote, revival cometh. You see, revival isn't just something that happens to a nation. It's not just something that happens to a church. It's something that can happen to a family, and it's something that can happen in an individual's life. What does the word revive mean? It means to come back to life again. So God brought life into that family, spiritual life into the lives of those grandchildren. And we give God the glory for it. And to think one of those young people now is starting out in ministry, serving the Lord. Listen, I want to send you the book that all of this was based on. The book is called Jesus Revolution. There's a lot that happened that is not in the film. My personal story, the story of my wife, Kathy, the story of Pastor Chuck Smith and Lonnie Frisbee, and so much more set against the backdrop of the turbulent 60s. It's important to understand the culture we were living in to appreciate the powerful and significant work that God did. And our prayer is that God will do it again, that God will do it in the nation again, that God will do it in our churches again, that God will do it in your family, just like he did for this lady that we heard from. So I want to send you a copy of the book that everything came from, the Jesus Revolution book, for your gift of any size. And what that means is whatever you send, we'll send back to you as our way of saying thanks, a copy of this beautiful book. but we're going to ask you to be generous, because whatever you send will be used to help us continue to bring the ministry of A New Beginning, which, as you know, teaches the Word of God and proclaims the gospel. So get your copy of the Jesus Revolution book for your gift of any size. And hey, for you that could be extra generous, we're going to also throw in a copy of the Jesus Revolution film on DVD and digital download. So get your copies of the book and even the film for your gift of any size. Dave, tell them a little bit more.
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6: With SRN News, I'm Keith Peters in Washington. The Agriculture Department announced more sightings of the New World screwworm fly in both New Mexico and Texas.
7: Agriculture Secretary Brooke Rollins.
8: These developments obviously represent a serious threat to our livestock and wildlife, but they haven't caught us off guard. We have been tracking this pest for a long time, and we have fought before, and we will do so again.
7: Rollins says the government will import sterile male flies to help eradicate the screw worm.
8: Those sterile flies will begin to come online this month, so very good timing.
7: And that building facilities in the U.S. is a top priority. Both Rollins and Texas Governor Greg Abbott urge residents to check their animals daily. I'm Lisa Dwyer.
6: A new study is renewing debate over whether work requirements can reduce poverty among Americans receiving government benefits. Correspondent Ken Lorman has the detail.
9: Research by Casey Mulligan, an economist with the Department of Health and Human Services, finds adding work requirements to Medicaid could lift between 1.6 and nearly 3 million people out of poverty. The study says families could see incomes rise by more than $12,000 as more recipients enter the workforce. Supporters argue work rules encourage self-sufficiency and stronger labor participation. Ken Lorman reporting.
6: Left-wing city council member Nithya Raman has advanced to a November runoff against Los Angeles Mayor Karen Bass, setting up an unexpected matchup between two Democrats and former political allies. The outcome means Spencer Pratt, a Republican and former reality television personality from The Hills, is out of the running. On Wall Street, the Dow down by 80 points, the S&P 500 advanced 21. This is SRN News. Delta Airlines stays woke.
10: Polls indicate that the LGBT agenda is not so popular anymore, and most corporations are heeding the signals, reducing their support for the most radical parts of the gay offensive. But not Delta. On X, the account Libs of TikTok has published job postings from the airline that refer to birthing parents and non-birthing parents instead of mothers and fathers. Meanwhile, many corporations have eliminated or muted their Gay Pride Month celebrations. Michael Harrington reporting.
6: A truck-driving preacher who helped thwart an alleged kidnapping attempt in South Carolina, all caught on his dashboard camera, says he's not a hero but a tool of God. Anthony Moore was driving a route in Aiken County last month when a woman ran directly into his path with her hands tied behind her back. A man in a car that had been on the side of the road swerved in front of the truck before taking off. That man was later arrested. This is SRN News. There's been a violent incident at one of New York's busiest train stations. More from correspondent Haya Panjwani reporting.
11: Authorities say six people have been hurt in stabbings at New York's Penn Station with the suspect in custody. The Sunday evening attack happened less than a day before thousands of fans are expected to descend on neighboring Madison Square Garden for Game 3 of the NBA Finals. A suspect was taken into custody after the attack, which unfolded in one of the nation's busiest transportation hubs. The city's fire department says paramedics found one victim with serious injuries, two with moderate injuries, and two with minor injuries. Another person whose condition was not immediately known was transported to a separate hospital. Authorities did not immediately release the suspect's identity or provide information about potential charges. I'm Haya Panjwani.
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13: 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Stick with me for the hour as we share God's Word and great music and uplift the name of Jesus, getting ready for the real teaching coming at 8 o'clock. Psalm 16, verse 7 says, I will praise the Lord who counsels me. Even at night, my heart instructs me. And as we begin, we'll start with Evan Egerer and Dale. It means praise, to give praise to him here on KJOL.

You know, the Apostle Paul tells us in Ephesians chapter 1, his desire for us, that we know the Lord better. He says, I keep asking that the God of our Lord Jesus Christ, the glorious Father, may give you the spirit of wisdom and revelation so that you may know him better. As a sidelight, you might have noticed the Trinity is mentioned there, but the point is that we know the heart of God, that we know him better. John Egan with Madison Binion on Evening Praise, and before that, Paul Baloch and Same Love. Psalm 31 tells us how abundant are the good things that you've stored up for those who fear you, that you bestow in the sight of all on those who take refuge in you. Now, One Sonic Society, along with Vertical Worship, and this is Goodness of God on KJOL and Evening Praise.

We find in the book of Job, chapter 36, a statement from a man named Elihu, where he says in verse 26, "How great is God, beyond our understanding, the number of his years is past finding out." Well, we talked about his goodness earlier, and it's been music about his greatness as well. Jordan Smith, "Great You Are" on Evening Praise, Meredith Andrews before that from 2012, and "Your Kingdom Reigns." King David says in Psalm 18, "For who is God besides the Lord, and who is the rock except our God?" It's SEU Worship next with Roosevelt Stewart and "What a God."

Corey Voss on Evening Praise and The God Who Moves the Mountains. Also, we heard Maverick City Music with Promises. The promises of God, they are sure and true. Well, Psalm 47 says, clap your hands, all you nations, shout to God with cries of joy. Here's Darlene Check and C.C. Winans redoing the song that Darlene did back in the 90s. It's Shout to the Lord on KJOL, where you hear the light.

Well, you know, Psalm 126 is known as a song of ascents. It was sung by the people as they worked their way up to the temple to worship the Lord. And in verse 3, we read, "The Lord has done great things for us, and we are filled with joy. Look what God has done, love and the outcome," here on Evening Praise from KJOL. We heard two, Christian Stanfield, "And There's Nothing That Our God Can't Do." You're invited to stick around to have your Bible out, maybe take some notes and be ready for the teaching beginning at 8, Bold Steps, Dr. Mark Jobe. Then at 8:30, it's Alistair Begg and Truth for Life. This is the third of a four-part series. It began last Thursday, will conclude tomorrow night, and it's called The Hour Has Come. So be ready for that. Alistair Begg, Truth for Life, coming at 8:30. Now Melody Malone and Passion Worship, and this is I've Witnessed It.

0: Shalom, I'm Mitch Glazer, president of Chosen People Ministries. Have you ever wondered what God has in store for Israel? The book of Zechariah gives us some amazing glimpses into what's in store, and it contains some of the clearest insights or highlights about the Messiah. Some of the biggest and best of these highlights come from chapter 12, where we read that Israel will recognize her Messiah. Jerusalem's enemies will be defeated, and the city will be restored. But the best news of all is that the Messiah will return, descending upon the Mount of Olives. 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
5: They don't do it for recognition. 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Kingdom-minded people do it so that people may say, how wonderful Jesus is, not how wonderful you or that person is. He must increase. We must decrease.

0: and welcome to Bold Steps with Pastor Mark Job, who is president of Moody Bible Institute and senior pastor of New Life Community Church in Chicago. This week, we've been going deeper in our series called Velocity, Church on the Move, and discovering what it really takes to be faithful, active members in the movement for God's kingdom. Today, we're continuing a message that gets to the heart of what kingdom work is all about. So whether you've been a Christian for decades or you're just starting on your journey of faith, today's lesson is an important reminder on the character of movement people. If you have your Bible, open it to John chapter 3, starting in verse 22, as we join Pastor Mark Job for today's message.
1: There is almost not a week that goes by that I don't have a pastor from somewhere, either in the city of Chicago or around the U.S., that calls us up, that has heard about what we're doing, and it just says, hey, can we talk? Can I meet? Can you tell us a little bit about what you're doing? And I make it a priority to make sure that we're offering encouragement, prayer of what God is doing here. We have had so many church planters that have said, hey, I believe that God is calling me to Chicago. I was wondering if we could sit down and talk, and we just encourage him, come to this city. We're not in a competitive mentality. We're in a cooperation mentality. And I really want to make sure that all of us at this church had that kind of mentality on us. Amen? Because we don't struggle against other God-breathing, gospel-teaching, Jesus-honoring churches. Our enemy is what it says in Ephesians chapter 6, verse 12. For our struggle is not against flesh and blood, but against rulers, against authorities, against the powers of this dark world, against spiritual forces of evil in heavenly realms. The Apostle Paul said, our battle is not with other believers. Our battle is against the spiritual world of darkness. Our battle is against the enemy who comes to steal, kill, and destroy. So let's wage war against the enemy and not wage war against other solid, good churches. That means, by the way, if you want to bring people to New Life, I encourage you to invite people to New Life. But if someone is a part of a good church already, a Bible-believing, gospel-centered, growing church, and they love Jesus, don't try to recruit them here. If they're plugged in, let them be plugged in. We got plenty of pagans to go around. There are plenty of people that don't know Jesus, that don't go to church, that need to hear the gospel. Leave some room in the seats for people that really need Jesus. Don't try to recruit people from other churches that are already plugged into the churches, loving God, serving faithfully, and say, hey, you really need to leave your church and come to New Life. No. I don't want them to leave their church. I want them to stay at their church. I want them to serve at their church. Don't say, yeah, well, your church is good, but you know, Pastor Mark's better. No, don't tell them that. I don't want you to tell them that. I want you to say, great, God bless you. I hope you're doing well at your church. And I want you to reach out to people that do not know God, people that aren't plugged in, people that have fallen away from God, people that are prodigals. We need room in this place, not for already the converted and convinced. We need room in this place for people that we are reaching with the gospel of Jesus Christ that need to come to know Jesus for the first time in their life. Amen? I'm talking about a movement mentality. Number two, movement people follow the lead of God and not their own plans. Look at what it says in verse 27. To this, John replied, a person can receive only what is given to them from heaven. You yourselves can testify that I said, I am not the Messiah, but I am sent ahead of him. The bride belongs to the bridegroom. The friend who attends the bridegroom waits and listens for him and is full of joy when he hears the bridegroom's voice. That joy is mine and is now complete. John the Baptizer was saying, it's not about me, and it's not about what I want to do. I am all about Jesus. So anytime it's about me and my plans, and it's not about Jesus and his agenda, then I get off track. His disciples were telling him, hey, look what Jesus is doing. And John says, I am not the Messiah. Listen to me well. Movement people don't make their plans and ask God to bless them. Movement people follow the plans of God wherever he may lead. You understand the difference? Some people say, God, I hope you're on my side. I've made these plans. Now, can you bless them? People that really follow God, they don't make plans and ask God to bless them. They trust in the Lord with all their heart. They don't lean on their own understanding. In all their ways, they acknowledge him, and then he directs their path. Proverbs 3, 5 through 6, if you aren't aware of that. You see, what would happen if you went to a wedding, and that's the language that John uses. What would happen if you went to a friend's wedding and they asked you to be the best man at the wedding? And so you show up at the wedding and everybody's really bragging about how beautiful the bride is and really talking about the groom and how well he is, and you're the best man, but you're sort of a little ticked that everybody's paying attention to the groom, and you like attention. So when the wedding's going on and he's walking up, you sort of just kind of step in front of the bride and groom, and you kind of pose a little bit because you want some attention from the photographers. And, you decide, hey, I just want to say a little speech here at the wedding. People are going to say, hey, it's not about you. What are you doing? This is about the bride and groom. This is not about you. Get into your place. It's about the bride and groom and not about you. So many Christians make it about themselves and not about Jesus. John said, I'm not the Messiah. Listen, God had to teach me that the hard way years ago. And I've told you some of this story. 6 months into ministry, I was running around feeling like people would say, we need you, Pastor. Can you meet with me, Pastor? Help me out, Pastor. Can you do this? And I was running around saying, don't worry, here I am. Take my superhero. I'm going to fix you. I'm going to help you. They need me. I'm going to save them. I'm going to pray for them. I'm going to do this. I'm going to do that. And I just felt like, hey, God, good thing I'm on your side, because look at all the things I'm doing. I hope you're glad you have me. And I'm running around doing this. And within 6 months of that kind of, I was 21 years old. Within 6 months, I fell flat on my back. I was so sick. I got up to preach and I felt like I was going to pass out. I couldn't drink anything. My throat was just swollen. My body was worn out. I didn't have insurance. Went to see the doctor, and the doctor said to me, you are suffering from exhaustion. You need 1 week of just rest and sleep, or this could be dangerous to your health. And I said, you don't understand. I'm a pastor. People need me. And I remember on my sick bed, God spoke to my heart. And I'll never forget with clarity, you are not the Messiah. You don't do the work. You don't save anyone, heal anyone, change anyone, fix anyone. You have no power to do anything. You are simply a vessel. I am the Messiah. I heal, I save, I transform, I change. I don't want you to try to be a little Messiah. Serve me. And I determined after I got up, God, I'm not going to try to take your place. I'm going to pray more. I'm going to believe more. I'm going to let you work more, because I know that this is your church and your work. And any time that I think that I can do anything, it's a lie, because I can do nothing without the power of God. John says a person can receive only what is given to them from heaven. Only what is given. I am not the Messiah. That's what John the Baptizer said. But I am sent ahead of him. I serve the Messiah. I make way for the Messiah. I say, behold the Lamb of God, so that other people will know he is the Messiah. When we start getting the attention to ourselves and not reflecting the attention to God's glory, then we become dangerous religious people. Jesus Christ deserves the glory and the honor and the power, and His name should be exalted in any true Jesus movement.
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2: That's right, and that number is growing of people that are subscribing. 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
0: Now, if Spanish is your primary language.
2: That's right. You know, we are trying to broaden our help of people if Spanish is your primary language. We also have this in Spanish. And so, para aquellos que hablan español, este es un recurso que te va a gustar mucho. Todo en español para ti.
0: I knew if I pushed that button, that would get that response. So, well, among its benefits is the fact that the Bold Stepper Weekly is completely free, available in both English and Spanish, and you can sign up for either when you go to boldsteps.org. 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It takes just a moment to sign up. Now let's continue with today's message, the third main characteristic of movement people.
1: Number three. Movement people make it all about the glory of God and not their own. Verse 30, John the Baptizer says this, he must be greater, I must become less. You see, movement people make it about the glory of God and not about their own glory. But I'm going to touch a little bit on some touchy, a little touchy subject here in the kingdom of God. I find it disconcerting, troubling, offensive when a ministry or a church or a religious organization becomes about the pastor, the leader, the superstar, the hero. There's a culture in some of Christianity where the pastor or leaders of ministries, it's really, really, you know, they want to make sure the parking spot says, pastor, don't park there. I have refused. People have told me our parking lot says, hey, pastor, don't you want a parking spot? Put pastor there. I said, no, I don't want any parking spot that says pastor. I park wherever I find a parking spot, over there and over there, because this is really not about the pastor. This is not about the pastor. When I was doing three services and would get here late, they reserved a parking spot for there, but you'll see no sign that says pastor on it. You know why I do that? Deliberately I do that. Because I'm just part of the body like you're part of the body. Oh, I may speak from the stage, but this is not Pastor Mark's church. Just make sure it's clear about that. This is not my church. This is the church of Jesus Christ, the Son of God, Shepherd. I'm a servant of Jesus like you're a servant of Jesus. I may have greater responsibility as the pastor of this church, but I'm under the authority of Jesus as well. And anytime leaders make it about them and about their name and act like this is my church and this is my building and you're my people and this is my chair and this is my ministry and this is my money, anytime churches make it about that, they become dangerous for the kingdom of God. In fact, usually a lot of people end up getting hurt, disenchanted with Christianity. God forbid that that ever is our case. This is about Jesus. John the Baptizer said, I must decrease so that he may increase. Movement people make it about the glory of God. They don't make it about, they get excited when Jesus is honored. They get pumped up when people come to Christ and submit themselves to his lordship. They don't do it for their name. They don't do it for their honor. They don't do it for their glory. They don't do it for recognition. They don't serve in the nursery or a small group or ushering or parking lot or any other place or worship team. They don't do it for themselves. Kingdom-minded people do it so that Jesus may be glorified, so that he may be lifted up, so that people may say, how wonderful Jesus is, not how wonderful you or that person is. He must increase, we must decrease. Are you with me, people of God? Because when we take on that mentality, when we begin to take on the mentality of John the Baptizer, we will be able to say with Paul, but whatever was gained to me, I consider loss for the sake of Christ. What is more, I consider everything a loss because the surpassing worth of knowing Christ Jesus my Lord, for whom sake I have lost all things and consider them garbage that I may gain Christ. I'm going to close with this. Listen, I want us to be a church that has a movement, a Jesus movement heart. And I'm convinced when Jesus is the center of what we do, when lifting his name up becomes what we're all about, when we operate with a cooperative mentality, when we make it about the glory of Jesus and not about ours, then we create a space where the presence of God is comfortable and where we see in God do incredible things because we have a movement mentality. I thought of this morning, and I'm going to close with this. It reminded me of really how we are with the world out there. I have a little dog, or I should say my wife has a little dog. Angel is her name. And this little dog, well, anytime she sees another dog, she acts all brave and she barks at the television. Anytime there's a dog on television, she jumps off the couch and she barks like she's ferocious. And she looks through the window, she sees a dog, she kind of looks back at us to make sure we're looking, and she barks and like, hey, just let me at him, let me at him. That's her little attitude. Now, if she's outside and a dog is around, I don't care what size, a little dog, she just kind of cowers. And you know, she's all big and brave behind the windows. But if she sees a dog comes up to her, she just really mousy. I was at my brother-in-law's yesterday, and he's got a Rottweiler, big one, that would just... Hey, he would toy with my dog because this is a big dog. And so the dog was kind of playing around, and I was pushing him off, and he was coming around me. So my clothes got scented with the scent of the Rottweiler. So when I went home, my little dog, my little angel dog, little puny thing, she was like smelling me. She was smelling my pants. I could tell she normally doesn't do that, but she was just smelling all over me because she knew I had been around another dog. She knew it. She could smell it. But I'm not sure she really wanted to meet that other dog. She knew I had been there. She could tell right away I had been around another dog. But she probably was reluctant to meet that other dog. And I thought about it for a moment, and I thought to myself, isn't that the way it should be with us? When we walk into a room, when we're around people, they should be able to smell the fact that we are Jesus followers. They should be able to, people around us should carry the scent of Jesus with us because of the way we talk and the way we walk and our values and who we are. People should be able to tell, you've been around someone else, you smell like Jesus. Something is different. Now they may say, I don't know if I want to meet him. I might be afraid of him, but I know you've been around him. I know you've been with Jesus. And I thought to myself, I want to be a congregation that as we dismiss and go about our work and factory jobs and university and downtown and whatever we do for a living, the mothers that go at home, we should be a people that people can tell we have been around Jesus. They smell it on us. Some people are going to be attracted to it and say, tell me about your Jesus. Other people are going to be afraid to meet the Jesus that we have. But nonetheless, there should be no doubt that we, the people of God, people on movement, that we're all about Jesus and his glory and his honor because we have spent time in his presence and we smell of Jesus. Amen.
2: So maybe you've allowed your witness, your testimony, your vibrancy to diminish because of doubt, because of difficulty, tiredness, because of compromise. But if you're going to be a part of this movement, people, you need to smell like Jesus because you spent time with Jesus. Mm-hmm. So I want to challenge you tomorrow morning when you get up instead of scrolling through news feeds on your phone, would you stop? Would you open up your Bible? Would you say, Lord, speak to me. I just want to spend some time with you. Speak to me. I'm listening. Father, I pray for that person that you have called to work on that assembly line factory because none of their coworkers know you. You have called to be a vibrant witness. I pray, Jesus, give them boldness. I pray for that college student that feels like there's very few Christians around them and are tempted to be silent about you. God, give them a fresh boldness, opportunities to speak and to smell like Jesus. I pray for that mother, God, that right now is just overwhelmed with the diaper phase of watching kids. And I pray as she gets around other mothers, I pray that as she interacts with school and other mothers, I pray, God, that you would also allow her to smell like Jesus because she's been in your presence, God. Let her be someone that naturally speaks about her faith and who you are, Father. Let us be a movement people leading others into the presence of Jesus. I pray this in Jesus' name. Amen.
0: Yes, amen. Thank you, Mark. 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

0: situations where renters spend as little as 15% of their income on housing. In the least affordable cities, people can pay over 30%. 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Bismarck, North Dakota, Sioux Falls, South Dakota, and Cedar Rapids, Iowa, ranked among the most affordable places. 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Savings shrink, debt increases, and stress rises. 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

0: When Jesus said, "The hour has come for the Son of Man to be glorified," no one expected his glory would come by way of his crucifixion. That seems more humiliating than glorifying. But today on Truth for Life, Alistair Begg helps us understand the purpose of Jesus' death on the cross.
1: Well, I invite you to turn to John chapter 12. And let me read again the verses that we read this morning without ever really getting to them. John chapter 12 and verse 20. "Now among those who went up to worship at the feast were some Greeks. So these came to Philip, who was from Bethsaida in Galilee, and asked him, 'Sir, we wish to see Jesus.' Philip went and told Andrew. Andrew and Philip went and told Jesus. And Jesus answered them, 'The hour has come for the Son of Man to be glorified. Truly, truly, I say to you, unless a grain of wheat falls into the earth and dies, it remains alone. But if it dies, it bears much fruit. Whoever loves his life will lose it, and whoever hates his life in this world will keep it for eternal life. If anyone serves me, he must follow me, and where I am, there will my servant be also. If anyone serves me, the Father will honor him." Amen. Father, we thank you that as we gather together tonight and sing these songs, the table that is spread before us is containing the very emblems of the reality about which we sing. How can we possibly know that our sins have been forgiven, except that Christ has done exactly what he says he was going to do in the passage that we've just read? And so we pray that as we work our way through these verses, that we will be helped

0: that you will grant to me clarity and brevity, and that you will give to us a spirit of humility together as we sit underneath the instruction of the Bible. And we ask this in Jesus' name. Amen. Well, this morning when I began, and I can't assume that everybody was here this morning, I said that there were four words that I had used to try and navigate my own personal study this week. The first of these was frustration, which we spent time on, the frustration of the Pharisees in being so obviously unable to prevent the ongoing work of Jesus. And it is against, and the reason I took long on that was because I wanted it to be very, very clear that it is against that backdrop that what we then find in verse 20 comes. Now, among those who went up to worship at the feast, and there was a great crowd that had gone up to worship at the feast. And it may well be that when you read verse 19, and the Pharisees say to one another, you can see that you're gaining nothing here. This is not going our way at all. Look, the world has gone after him. It may well be that one of the Pharisees just points into the crowd and identifies that among those in the crowd, there are people who are clearly not Jewish. And that, of course, was a grave concern for these Pharisees because they were so committed to the fact of their position under God as the children of Abraham and so on. Now, when it says that they were Greek people, now among those who went up to the feast were some Greeks, that does not necessarily mean that they came from Greece itself. History records that there were many Greek people who lived, for example, in Decapolis and in some of those other areas. And it is out of that company, presumably, that some have made their way to the feast. That is all we know about them. It would seem that they are probably God-fearers. They've certainly come to worship at the feast. It doesn't say that they've come to simply observe, but they are there in order to worship. Many of these individuals from a Gentile, from a Greek background, were attracted to Judaism on two fronts. One, because of the monotheism of it. Greek people had many gods, multi-gods, all kinds of ideas and notions. And yet these Jewish people worshipped the one true and living God. And presumably there was something that was attractive in that. Not simply because of its clarity, but also because of the morality that accompanied it too. The Greek gods were often divorced from any kind of moral implications for those who sought to worship them. And if people were aware of that great gap in their lives, then it's perfectly understandable that worshipping in an environment where the tendency is to separate religion from morality, then they may say, well, I think we should at least give consideration to what is going on there. The point, though, is fairly straightforward, isn't it? That at the same moment that the Jewish authorities are displaying such amazing animosity towards Jesus, these Gentiles are now marked by a curiosity, at least a curiosity. It is quite striking that at the birth of Jesus, you have these wise men that come from the east. And it's, of course, a fulfillment of the prophetic word. Because Isaiah, amongst others, prophesied of the day when foreigners would join themselves to Yahweh, when they would join themselves to the Lord. And the house of God would be a house of prayer for all the peoples. And Isaiah, under the direction of the Spirit of God, writes, he, that is God, will gather others to him besides those already gathered. This is 600 years before Christ. Now, as good students, you know that we notice this in the Good Shepherd passage in chapter 10, when Jesus says, and I have other sheep that are not of this fold. I will bring them also, and they will listen to my voice. And he was making the point that there were going to be people coming from all kinds of backgrounds as a result of who he is and what he was going to do. The question, of course, is how was this going to be possible? How would it be possible that this takes place? And the answer, of course, that comes in the 24th verse is only through the cross. It is only through the cross that the gospel is a gospel for the whole world. The idea of the amalgamation of the nations and the amalgamation of religions, which is regarded, of course, as a wonderful possibility and perspective, it doesn't work at all because the divisions between, for example, Judaism and Christianity are clear. We say it often. Our Jewish friends say Jesus is not the Messiah. We say he is the Messiah. We can't both be right. Islam says that you can alter your circumstances and do enough good things to outweigh all your bad things, hence the Islamic picture of the scales. Christianity says, no, you couldn't possibly do that. That's why we don't have scales. That's why we have a cross. Well, we could go through the list, couldn't we? I mean, Hinduism has multiple incarnations. And Christianity says, no, the incarnation was a unique and unrepeatable event. And so when we think about what the message of the gospel is, what it means to go out into the whole world, what it means for men and women to be brought into the family of faith, only through the cross of Jesus Christ does this actually happen. And these individuals have put out a request in finding themselves in the group to see Jesus. We'd like to see Jesus. I think it probably means more than see him. After all, maybe they could physically see him. Or we would like to have an interview with him. We would like to meet him. Maybe. But it may also be that Jesus, at this point in the temple courts, was in the inner courts. If he was in the inner courts and they were Gentiles, they would not be able to go beyond the court of the Gentiles because there was a barrier there and there was a sign that said no entry. And so in coming to Philip, who has a Greek name, but so does Andrew, so we not need to make a fuss about it. Coming to Philip, who was from Bethsaida in Galilee, they make their request to him. We would like to see Jesus. Of course, you see, what is anticipated here is the fact that this barrier between the court of the Gentiles and the court of the Jews is about to change. And it is that we're going to come to. I think that Philip is an interesting character. In fact, I'm convinced that he is an interesting character. I don't want to delay on it, but I often use him as an illustration. For example, when Jesus says, you know, he who has seen me has seen the Father. And Philip is the one who puts up his hand and says, if you could just show us the Father, that would help us. He's a special student. He really is a special fellow. And so they came to Philip. And I don't know whether it's dint of his personality or whatever it might be, but he doesn't just go to Jesus. No, he goes to Andrew. And of course, we've met Andrew before, and he's very direct. And it may well be that Philip remembered what Jesus had said on an earlier occasion when he was giving instruction to his disciples. You can read this in Matthew chapter 10. And he says to his disciples, go nowhere among the Gentiles, but go rather to the lost sheep of the house of Israel. So maybe Philip is saying, well, wait a minute, they want to see Jesus. And so he says to Andrew, hey, they want to see Jesus. What do you think? And Andrew, this is conjecture, and Andrew says to him, when Jesus said that, he was talking about going. This is not about going. This is about coming. Let's go and tell Jesus. Now, they do that, and verse 23 says that Jesus answered them. Answered who? Because strictly speaking, when you read what follows, Jesus didn't respond to the direct request of the Greeks for a meeting. He didn't actually respond to their situation that their investigation represents. But that's what it is about. Frustration here amongst those that you would expect to perhaps be excited about things and investigation on the unlikely people. Now, what happens in this moment, says our friend Bruce Milne, is that the request of the Greeks to see Jesus is like an exploding fuse in the mind of Jesus. Like an exploding fuse in the mind of Jesus. Because remember, years before, long time before, when he's 12 years old, when he gets in the temple courts with the people who are talking, and he's discussing with them, and he's separated from Mary and Joseph, and they have to backtrack, and they finally find him. And Jesus says to them, in the King James Version, which I like, this statement in the King James Version, "Wist ye not that I must be about my Father's business?" Don't you realize that I have to be in this house, that there are things that I have to do? Well, of course, they didn't really have much of a clue. But at 12, he says, "I'm going to be on my Father's business." He's moving directly to the epicenter of what that business involves. And when now the Greeks come and say, "We want to see Jesus," he suddenly says, "The hour has come. The hour has come." Now, his explanation, I think, is fairly straightforward. In verse 23, Jesus answered them, saying, "The hour has come for the Son of Man to be glorified." In other words, I think it is that Jesus sees the arrival of these Greeks as a signal that all the not yet is now over. The not yet is no longer not yet. It has become the now. You say, "Well, what about the not yet?" Well, we mentioned it this morning in the wedding at Cana of Galilee. And Jesus said to his mother, "Woman, what does this have to do with me? My hour has not yet come." As we go through the gospel, you discover that this statement comes again and again. For example, in verse 30 of chapter 7 at the Feast of Booths, they were seeking to arrest him, but no one laid a hand on him. Why not? Because his hour had not yet come. I won't belabor it, but in chapter 8 and in verse 20 again, these words he spoke in the treasury as he taught in the temple, but no one arrested him because his hour had not yet come. They could not interfere with Jesus one iota, one way at all. He was moving sovereignly. From all of eternity he has come in order that he might proceed to do that for which he has committed himself. What the Father has planned and what the Spirit will then apply, the Son is about to procure. And all that has been leading up to this, all of the miracles, all of the signs, all of the things that he's had to say have all been pointing forward. And you will notice when you read your Bible that from now on until the Passion, it is always now. Verse 27, now is my soul troubled. And what shall I say, Father? Save me from this hour? No, for this purpose I have come to this hour. Look at the beginning of 13. Now before the feast of the Passover, when Jesus knew that his hour had come to depart out of this world, and so on, and when he, in his high priestly prayer, recorded for us in John 17, begins, John records, when Jesus had spoken these words, he lifted up his eyes to heaven and said, "Father, the hour has come. Glorify your Son, that your Son may glorify you." Now, that is what is contained in the answer that he gives, in the explanation that he gives. William Barclay, that I don't quote very often, but every so often he says something that he had written something that is good. He makes the observation here that when Jesus said, "The hour has come for the Son of Man to be glorified," the listeners, writes Barclay, would catch their breath. They would believe that the trumpet call of eternity had sounded and that the might of heaven was on the march and that the campaign of victory was on the move. But Jesus did not mean by glorified what they meant. By glorified, they meant that the subjected kingdoms of the earth would grovel before the conqueror's feet. But by glorified, Jesus meant crucified. You remember, again, I hope you do, that in the encounter in John 4, which is, I think, people get very upset about the idea of there being anything that is humorous at all in the Bible, and we do want to be very cautious in relationship to that. But I can't but imagine that when he and the disciples arrive at the well in Sychar, And he dispatches the disciples. They say, we will go and get lunch. And he then engages in conversation with a woman who comes to draw water from the well. They then come back and they find that Jesus is speaking to her. And they marvel that he was speaking to a woman. And that is because, as we said, the strict rabbis would not even be seen speaking to their own wives in public. So they couldn't believe what was going on. And so they said to him, Rabbi, eat. And he said, I have food to eat that you do not know about. Now, if I'd gone for the food, I'd be saying, well, we just went for the lunch. They say to one another, could someone else have brought him food? Jesus says, my food is to do the will of him who sent me and to accomplish his work. Now, they must have tucked that away in the back of their minds and said, oh, wow. Because remember, they're tracking with Jesus, but they don't understand a lot of what is going on. But Jesus is making it clear. Truly, truly, I say to you, unless a grain of wheat falls into the earth and dies, it remains alone, but if it dies, it bears much fruit. And if we can put it in the first person, Jesus is explaining, I am the seed that has to die and be multiplied by my death, because my death is the source of spiritual life for the entire world. That's what he's saying here. The time has come for the Son of Man to be glorified. The point of glorification is not in his miracles. The point of glorification is not actually even in his moral teaching. The point of his glorification is in his death and in his resurrection, because it is in that that fruit would be born and would yield fruit for the entire world. That's why later on he's going to send his disciples into the entire world, because he has already told them that this is what will happen. Later on, he says, and if I be lifted up from the earth, I will draw men and women to me when I actually fulfill the work that the Father has given me to do. Now, Jesus has made this clear again and again earlier, as we saw in chapter 7. He speaks to the Jews who marvel at his teaching, and this is what he says. My teaching is not mine, but his who sent me. The one who speaks on his own authority seeks his own glory. But the one who seeks the glory of him who sent him is true, and in him there is no falsehood. So Jesus is explaining that his honor is ultimately displayed in the context of his submission to his Father's will. Jesus' glorification is through death. Now, let's just pause and make a couple of observations. If you listen to a certain kind of teaching that comes from pulpits around our world, you'll find that there is a tremendous emphasis on the moral teaching of Jesus, or his ethical teaching. And he did teach ethics, and it was moral. Or that they will emphasize very much the miraculous signs that he did. And often at the same time, that if there is ever any mention of the cross of Jesus Christ, it is mentioned along the lines of, and look, what a wonderful example of selflessness that is. And the sort of inference is, you know, why don't you become more ethical in your business, and why don't you become more selfless in your dealings? Not a bad suggestion. But that is to rest the absolute center of the reason for the coming of Jesus Christ from the gospel itself. Christ's death is absolutely necessary because the messianic reality, which spread and has spread throughout the whole world, begins with his atonement for sin. He is the Savior, and it is in his death that his glory is seen, and it is in his death that the Father is glorified.
1: 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We'll hear more about Jesus' countercultural glory tomorrow. Our mission here at Truth for Life is to teach the Bible with clarity and relevance. One of the outcomes of that mission is that unbelievers will become committed followers of Jesus. You are undoubtedly familiar with Alistair's book, The Man on the Middle Cross. And Alistair is here. And Alistair, your aim in writing this book was to introduce unbelievers to Jesus. And that's what's so encouraging about more than 1 million copies being in print. People are using this book as part of their personal evangelism.
0: Yes, they are. And again, the team here has done a good job of getting the message out and making accessible in such a way that it's not difficult actually for somebody to do what they've done, and that's buy 10 copies of it, because they know already where they'd like to see them placed. And once again, it is another leg on the stool, if you like, of our stated purpose to see unbelieving people being converted.
1: Well, again, we are thrilled to know how many people are being introduced to Jesus through this little book, The Man on the Middle Cross. 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Was Jesus' death absolutely necessary? Tomorrow we'll learn what his death means for all who follow him. The Bible teaching of Alistair Begg is furnished by Truth for Life, where the learning is for living.
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6: We have not done a service to Christians when we have not prepared them for what Jesus told us. In this world, you're going to have persecution, right? But take heart, I've overcome the world. And I know, Ed, you've sat through a lot of my sermons, so you've heard this many times, but Christians need to learn that the Christian hope is not about the here and now, it's about the then and there. And we need to save, as Tozer rightly said, right? These hopes for comfort and ease and pleasure, it's for another time, right? Right now, it's about warfare. It's about the battles that we face every day in advancing the cause of Christ in this world. And so we're going out there to do the battle for truth. As Paul said, we're tearing down every argument that raises itself up against the knowledge of God. And we enjoy that. Just like a high schooler comes home, right, with bumps and bruises, and mom says, "How was the game?" And he says, "It was great." And that's how every Christian should feel. It's okay to take a few bumps and bruises for Christ.
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10: At SRN News, I'm Jason Walker. City Council Member Nitha Ramon advancing to a November runoff against L.A. Mayor Karen Bass, setting up an unexpected matchup between the two Democrats. Bass, the first black woman to hold the post, Ramon could be the first South Asian woman in the job. Congressional Oversight Report says senior Minnesota officials, including Democrat Governor Tim Walz, failed to act for years on warnings about fraud in the state's social services programs. It allowed hundreds of millions of dollars in confirmed losses. Disturbing new poll has been released. The AP survey finds fewer Americans today see our country as exceptional. Shows many young people are beginning to question the future of representative government. Poll finds only 25% of Americans say the U.S. stands above other countries. This is SRN News.
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1: Do you ever wish you could really experience God? I mean, you believe in Him. He lives inside of you. If you have been missing out on not just knowing God or even knowing about Him, but really experiencing Him, stay with me. That's today on Living on the Edge.
0: A crippled man, 40 years old, who has never taken a single step in his life, is jumping through the temple courts and praising God. The crowd is stunned. Peter and John are probably a little stunned themselves. And the early church discovers a key lesson. Taking a step of faith doesn't guarantee smooth sailing. It guarantees God will show up. I'm Dave Drewy. And today on Living on the Edge, Chip Ingram continues his series, The Jesus Revolution. And a quick note, later in today's program, Chip will be sharing about a very special opportunity here this month with our mid-year match. You won't want to miss that. But right now, here's Chip.
1: Open to Acts chapter 3, and what we're going to see is how God begins with Peter and John and helps them take baby steps, and He's going to give them just a very specific baby step game plan, and they change their world. So follow along, because what I'm going to do is there's four baby steps that we learn from the story, and there's one or two baby steps we'll look at in terms of a sermon. One day, Peter and John were going up to the temple at the time of prayer at 3 p.m. Now, a crippled man from birth was being carried to the temple gate called Beautiful, where he was put every day to beg from those who were going into the temple courts. When he saw Peter and John about to enter, he asked them for money. And Peter looked straight at him, as did John, and then Peter said, "Look at us." So the man gave him his attention, and he expected to get something from them. Then Peter said, "Silver or gold I do not have, but what I do have I will give to you. In the name of Jesus Christ of Nazareth, walk." Taking him up by his right hand, he helped him up, and instantly the man's feet and ankles became strong. And he jumped to his feet, and he began to walk, and then he went jumping and into the temple courts and walking and leaping and praising God. And when all the people saw him walking and praising God, they recognized him as the same man who used to beg sitting at the temple gate called Beautiful. And they were filled with wonder and amazement at what was happening to him. Baby steps. Step number one for us regular people who have desires in our hearts that God wants to use to change the world is simply draw near to God. Second is look through Jesus' eyes. When you do that, the third baby step, now those aren't too hard really, is it? I mean, how hard is it to draw near to God and then just to look through Jesus' eyes? Third is act on your good impulses. God is giving you and me those kind of promptings all the time. What if we acted on them? What if we acted on them? Act on those good promptings. Notice what it says to remember. God daily prepares divine appointments for you to be the answer to someone's prayer. Let your light so shine before men that they might see your good works and glorify your Father who is in heaven. Number four, give God the credit. Notice when this happens, because, you know, I think Peter is as shocked as anyone else. You know, long before these guys got to be in stained glass, they were just ordinary blue-collar workers trying to figure out what was going on. So you pick up the story, look at verse 11. While the beggar held on to Peter and John, all the people were astonished and came running to them in the place called the Solomon's Colonnade. When Peter saw this, he said to them, "Men of Israel, why does this surprise you? Why do you stare at us as if by our own power or godliness we had made this man walk? The God of Abraham, Isaac, and Jacob, the God of our fathers, has glorified his servant Jesus." Guys, you understand, this isn't about us. This is God. God does miracles. He did miracles then. He does miracles now. Isaiah 42:8, "I am the Lord. That is my name. I will not give my glory to another." You'll notice what you need to remember is the world has yet to see the extent of what God will do through someone who does not care who gets the credit. And that's what God wants from us. God wants us to realize, you know what? You're like one really bad decision or doing something stupid from having a life where you'd say, well, how did that happen? We're all people of flesh. I praise God, the Spirit of God lives in me. The difference is we're forgiven. The difference is He lives inside of us. And we're the conduit to share and to care. The Holy Spirit's job is to convict. You share the truth in grace. Usually you hear people that they give people all truth or they give them all grace. Love is giving both in balance from a heart that really cares. I love the verse here I put in Luke 1:37 because it's so interesting who God chooses to use. This is a response of an angel to Mary. Remember Mary, the little teenager? Scholars believe probably 15 years old, maybe 17 at the oldest. And the angel says, God has a God-sized dream for your life. I know you're young, but it's a God-sized dream. He's going to show up to the planet, and He's going to live a perfect life and die for the sins of all mankind. He's the Messiah. He's the Savior. And very soon, He's going to implant in your womb the supernatural seed of the Spirit of God, and you're going to have a baby. And this little 15 to 17-year-old girl goes, I haven't majored in biology, but how can that happen since I don't have a husband? And the angel says, Mary, with God, all things are possible. He wants you to know that. With God, all things are possible. With God, at your work, in your marriage, in your home, in your singleness, on your campus, with God, all things are possible. Do you believe it? See, at the end of the day, really what it boils down, the whole Christian life, you draw near to God and live before Him. You get strengthened in community. And as you're on mission, it's just believing. It's just trusting. With God, all things are possible. Because if that's true, you take steps that you would never take. If it's impossible, if it's, you know, then what you do is you cul-de-sac in your mentality and you figure out how can my life and my little world, you know, can I get safe to make it work for me? And then we lose. We lose the purpose for our living. We lose the purpose for why God put us here. The number one priority of the church is to build up the life of fellow believers so that those who don't know might know. And they can know not just by what we say, but by how we live. Well, it shifts. And we've got a pretty good crowd. And the crowd now is going to hear a sermon. We've got the story. And he's going to pick up the sermon. And remember, it's a very Jewish group. And he's done this right outside in the open area of the temple courts. And so we pick up the story in verse 13 where he says, the God of Abraham, Isaac, and Jacob, the God of our fathers, has glorified His servant, Jesus. Now, for some of us, that's not a real key word. But if you would go back and read in Isaiah 42, 49, 52, and 53, there's a whole section where the Messiah is described as the servant of the Lord. So this would very quickly get their mind thinking, oh, so you're saying this Jesus was the Messiah. Yep. And then when you share with people, you need to understand, and let me just give you this, and you can listen to how Peter does it. There's part of it, part of the good news of the gospel is bad news. It's that you really have blown it, just like I have, and you've sinned, and you fall short of a holy God. And we got to make sure we say that. And then after the bad news, there's the good news. But God really, really loves you and cares for you. And in that good news, there needs to be an explanation that Christ died for you, literally as your substitute. And then the final part, when you share, as you're going to see Peter, you have to call people to a point of decision. It's not just, this is what he did. I hope you're now aware of it. When you share the gospel, you need to say to them, is there anything keeping you from putting your faith in Christ today? I mean, is it uncomfortable? Of course it's uncomfortable. But if people just hear, you know, there's a movie, it's free, it's the best ever, but you can't get a ticket, or I won't tell you how. Well, you see what I'm saying? So listen for the bad news, listen for the good news, and then listen as he calls them to a very specific response. Verse 14, you disown the holy and righteous one and ask that a murderer be released. You killed the author of life, but God raised him from the dead. We are witnesses of this. By faith in the name of Jesus, this man whom you see and know was made strong. It is in Jesus' name and the faith that comes through him that has given us complete healing to him, as you can see. So this man for 40 years has been laying outside. He's leaping and dancing and praising God. A crowd of thousands of people are mushrooming. And now he says, this Jesus that you disowned, the author of life, that you killed, that you does this sound like good news? Man, I'll tell you what. I mean, this would be like, oh my, what if this guy's right? And by the way, here's the proof. You see this guy? It's in his name. It's not me. It's in his name and his power and faith in him that's done this. And so they're looking at this miracle. But notice, once you share, and I think his tone of voice was not condemning. I think it was very matter of fact. I think Peter loved these people.
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1: And so notice, he shifts gears. He goes, now brothers, I know that you acted in ignorance. I mean, you didn't get it. You didn't really believe it was the Messiah, as did your leaders. But this is how God fulfilled what he foretold through the prophets, saying that the Christ would suffer. And so basically, the good news is, you know, if you fully understood it all, I don't think you've done that. So now here's the option. Here's the call. Repent then and turn to God. Why? So that your sins may be wiped out, that times of refreshing may come from the Lord, and that he may send the Christ who has been appointed for you, even Jesus. He must remain in heaven until the time comes for God to restore everything as he promised long ago through his holy prophets. Then he quotes Moses. For Moses said, the Lord your God will raise up for you a prophet like me from among your own people. You must listen to everything he tells you. Anyone who does not listen to him will be completely cut off from among his people. Indeed, all the prophets from Samuel on, as many have spoken and foretold about these days, these messianic days when the Spirit would come, when the Messiah's promises would be true. And you are heirs of the prophets and of the covenant that God made with your fathers. He said to Abraham, through your offspring, all the peoples of the earth will be blessed. When God raised up his servant, he sent him first to you to bless you by turning each of you from your wicked ways. I want to encourage you that this gets, it's a baby step, but boldly share the good news. Boldly share. If you want to know, you know, everyone wants to know, what's the real evidence of the Holy Spirit? I mean, how do you know the Holy Spirit really has a hold of your life? And some people will say, well, it's an event like this, or it's an experience like that. Let me tell you, you read all the way through the book of Acts, the common denominator when you are filled or saturated and controlled by the Holy Spirit is boldness. It's boldness. You actually get where you're not so afraid of rejection. You get where you realize the love of God and your concern for people who don't know him outweighs your fear of what they're going to think of you. And that takes a Spirit of God moment. It's boldness. He's bold. I don't know about you, but I take a deep breath when I have to tell someone the bad news of the gospel. You're lost apart from Christ. Oh, am I going to get put in a category? That sounds very narrow. You're saying Jesus is the life and the only way? No, I'm not saying that. He said that. Okay, listen, at some point in time, you're either going to kind of slide and sort of try and be okay with everything and everyone and sort of have this private, you know, I know this is what the Bible says and I know what Jesus has done in me. And, you know, it says in chapter 4, there's no other name by which we must be saved. At some point in time, you got to realize you're going to share some things with some people in love, with tears rolling down. And they can be nice people, good people, moral people, but the God who made them, the second person of the Godhead, came to the earth and lived the perfect life and died in their place. And there is only one way to have relationship with a perfect, holy God and be righteous. And that's the atoning covering of Christ. If you have the Son, not if you have religion, you have life. If you have the Son, not if you try to be a good moral person, you have life. And that means that there's a time where you and I, talking with people, need to move beyond the comfort level and talk about the bad news of the gospel. If a person never sees their need, they can never hear the good news. And I would guess that the great majority of us struggle with being bold. Think about the people that, I mean, if someone you know that you care about at work or in your family or in your neighborhood or in your network or who you chat with, what if you knew they had cancer and they got 3 days to live? Would you today relate to them the same way for the next 3 days as you are now? They're going to slip into eternity. Would you? Because at some point in time, I got to get out of being so worried about what people think or what I can answer or what I can't answer. And I need to boldly share the gospel. And the gospel has a promise of eternal life. But it begins with bad news and the problem is sin. And then it goes to the good news is that Christ has paid for your sin. And it has an explanation that he's our substitute. And then there's an action call. You need to repent. You need to leave and turn from your sin and put your faith in Christ and what he did. And that's when the Spirit of God comes inside of people's lives and they're sealed by his Spirit and they have new life and eternal life. And that's not pastors' jobs or missionary jobs or Christian books jobs. It's us. I'm always shocked. I remember the first time as an early Christian, some guy came up to me and said, you know, you're the greatest Christian I've ever met. And I thought, man, this guy's in trouble. I mean, this guy's in really big trouble. Because, you know, I mean, if I'm the greatest Christian he's ever met, you know, the percentages look a little bit low for how much of Jesus he's really going to see. And then I just realized, you know what, that's true of all of us. You are someplace at work, people you don't even know. I was in played a little basketball, and a guy I've kind of got to know, and I've not talked with him directly, but built a relationship, and then I went out to lift, and he was lifting, and out of the blue, he turns to me and goes, can I tell you something? I said, sure. He said, I started going to church here recently. I said, great. You know, you're a pastor, right? I said, yeah, how'd you know? I heard those other guys talking. Okay. He said, can I ask for your help? I said, well, what do you need? He goes, like, I'm like going to church in this group I'm with, you know. I mean, there's like a Bible study midweek. Have you ever heard of those? I said, yeah, we do some of those. And he said, so I'm going to church. I'm in this Bible study. And I stopped. I mean, I knew I was doing stuff that was really wrong. And I'm not doing the external stuff. But he said, man, I got stuff going on in my head that's really bad. He said, is there any help for that? I said, you bet. By the way, we all have that stuff. Really? Yeah. So I said, give me your email address. And anyway, I sent him the book, The Miracle of Life Change, and a book that most men would understand about how to overcome the dragon of lust. And you know what? It was just a divine appointment. But some point in time, you got to cross a bridge and get a little uncomfortable and share the truth with someone, realizing, you know what? It may not 100% go well. Notice what the remembrance here is. How will they know if we do not tell them? And if not you, then who? And if not now, then when? Paul would write in Romans 10, how then will they call upon him, Christ, in whom they have not believed? And how will they believe in him whom they've not heard? And how will they hear without a preacher? You know, one of the things I'm praying just for me, these baby steps for me, I'm praying, God, will you please, please help me begin to see people through your eyes, see their need, not their exterior. And I'm practicing, kind of going into practice to act on those good impulses. And one of the things I'm praying for me is just, rather than an ought or should or guilt, I guess we could rev each other up for a couple weeks and let's love lost people, let's, you know, and then kind of sink back to the normal. I've been there, done that. I could get real emotional. We've got to love lost. Sorry, just kidding. Right. I mean, have you been there? Right. You know what instead I'm doing? I'm just little tiny prayer. God, will you give me your love for people who don't know you? Would you help me love them so much that I wouldn't care what they think of me? Would you give me sensitivity that instead of it being about how much did I share the whole gospel? Am I here? Would you just give me your love for them? Some of them probably aren't ready to hear this yet, but will you help me love them? And whether it's groceries today or helping them with one of their kids or doing something here or just inviting them over. And I don't have to tell them anything about Jesus to start out. You know, tell me your story. How are you doing? Do you have any kids? Where's your biggest challenge? And then you know, would you mind? I met an unbelieving guy recently, and I don't know how we hit it off pretty quickly. And I just asked him, I said, Would you be offended if I prayed for you? Is there one thing I could pray for you? And he looked at me like, are you on drugs, man? Are you kidding me? I would love you to pray for me. I mean, I got news for you. Like, there's no atheists in foxholes. There's no atheists with people that got cancer and whose homes are upside down, marriages are falling apart, and are under addictions and are screaming and needing help. You know what who they need? They need Jesus. The one that lives inside your skin. Just being you.
0: 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A 40-year-old man who spent his entire life at the gate called Beautiful finally walked away. And Peter's response wasn't to take a bow. It was to point straight at Jesus and start preaching. Draw near. Look through his eyes. Act on the impulse. Give God the credit. Those four baby steps don't just apply to healing the sick in the temple courts. They apply to every conversation, every prompting, every divine appointment God has been quietly setting up in your ordinary week. The revolution doesn't happen all at once. It starts with one step, and then another, and then another. And here's Chip with a word about what happens when ordinary people take those steps together.
1: The book of Acts is not just history. It's a playbook, a spirit-breathed model for what happens when a community of believers is genuinely filled and unified and really care about the mission. In our study of Acts chapter 1 through 5, I'm walking through the DNA of the early church. Prayer that actually moves things, community that goes beneath the surface, bold witness that doesn't apologize for the gospel, and miraculous transformation that no human strategy could ever manufacture. Living on the Edge is a companion to more than 500,000 pastors around the world. We're the voice that some of them hear in the car here in the U.S. We're the group that meets with them in rural India, rural Africa, or in, are you ready for this? Over 3 million pastors and leaders throughout China, legally. God has done a miraculous work as we help pastors here in the U.S. and around the world get encouraged on Monday morning, stay in the game when they get discouraged, help them to fight and not lose hope when it gets so hard and so difficult, and what they face is hardships and persecution and pain. 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You'll never regret it.
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3: I'm Ruth Kramer with Mission Network News. India responds to growing criticism of its human rights record. John Podaiti of Bibles for the World tells us.
4: The RSS, which is the Rashtriya Swayamsevak Sangh, a Hindu nationalist organization, has gone on an international PR campaign with visits to the U.S., Britain, and Germany, trying to downplay their role in any of the persecution and oppression against minorities, both Christian and Muslim, in India.
3: Spurred on by the RSS, Hindu nationalists use anti-conversion laws and mob violence to persecute Christians. And yet, hope remains.
4: At the same time, we see a surge in demand for God's word. In the last month alone, we have distributed 400,000 Gospels of John across India in 11 different languages.
3: And meet some of the unsung heroes of the Christian faith. Pastors' wives in Moldova, a country situated between Romania and Ukraine.
5: These ladies are central to the body life of the church, central to investing in families, central to caring for the heart of these men as they serve and preach and teach in their churches.
3: That's Eric Mock with Slavic Gospel Association, who was recently in Moldova. He and his wife led a conference to strengthen local pastors and their wives. They met women like Natalia, who, together with her husband, adopted 8 children and serves in child and family ministries. Mock says that despite the number of churches in Moldova, the spiritual climate is confused. Pray that pastors and their wives will continue to share the gospel with great clarity. 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

0: longing to know that wherever you go, God will be there, which means you cannot escape from God. 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
3: The only answer to racism. This is Ken Ham, CEO of Answers in Genesis, Ark Encounter, and the Creation Museum. We hear a lot these days about racial tensions in America. What's the answer to this issue? The Bible's history. Genesis makes it clear we're all descended from Adam and Eve. We're one blood, as the book of Acts puts it. That means we're all one biological race. It also means we've all inherited Adam's sin nature. That's why we all sin and we'll all die. But the good news is that Jesus Christ, the God-man, stepped into history as Adam's descendant, our relative. He took our penalty of death for us so we could be forgiven and have eternal life. So every human has the same problem, sin, and the same solution, Jesus Christ.
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7: Marriage is honorable. The bed is undefiled. But those who participate in that outside of that marriage covenant, God will judge. That means sex during the engagement stage. It means sex during the serious dating stage. That kind of oneness is to be experienced only after the indissolvable covenant of marriage has been made.
6: Welcome back to another week of solid biblical teaching here on Summit Life with pastor and author J.D. Greer. As always, I'm your host, Molly Vidovich. Today, we're starting a new teaching series called From the Beginning. Over the next few weeks, we'll dig into scripture for clarity and direction on God's way for sexual expression and healthy relationships. The truth is, many people get uneasy when the preacher starts talking about these personal issues, but sex is one of the few topics that's addressed in almost every book of the Bible. So if God has a lot to say about it, we also need to pay close attention and follow His lead. So grab your Bible. We're jumping into the deep end right away with a message Pastor JD titled, The Power of Sex.
7: One of the legendary stories around here seems to be about a word gaffe that I committed while preaching about sex. People that have been around here for a while now just refer to it as the sex and the fireplace story. But if you're new here, you're like, what are you talking about? So I was explaining how because sexuality was one of the greatest gifts that God gave to the human race, it had incredible power to bless, but the flip side is it has incredible power to destroy. And I said, it's like fire. Fire. Do you want fire in your house? And your answer ought to be, it depends on where you put it. Fire in the fireplace is awesome. Fire in the sofa, not so much. But instead of saying that, I said, sex in the fireplace is awesome. And I didn't realize what I said until people began to laugh. And it probably would have been fine if I'd have just left it there. But no, I had to say whatever the first thing that popped into my mind was. And so I said, well, it's dirty and it's hot. And at that point, it became a Summit legend. So our pastoral team has requestfully asked that I not say anything that spontaneously pops into my mind throughout this series, that I stick really closely to the script, which I will be happy to oblige them on that. I use that illustration because it sets up the main idea that we're going to get into, and that is that sexuality is a special creation of God. It is among the loftiest of the natural gifts that God has given to the human race.

0: And as such, it has incredible powers for life if it's engaged correctly, and destruction if it is misused or abused. Think of it almost like you would think of a nuclear power. Human sexuality is so much more than just the propagation of the species. It is, to use the words of a friend of mine, a mingling of human souls. One sociologist pointed out that human beings are the only species who procreate face to face. Because for us, it is not just biology. There is something profound that is happening that goes down into the soul, the very core of who we are as people. And when we go back to the very beginning, we find that God first designed human sexuality to teach us primarily about himself and what his love was like. You see, in sex, one person loses themselves in another and becomes one with them mysteriously. The two, though separate and distinct, become one, which is, Paul says, like the Trinity, different persons, distinct persons, yet one essence. That is my new pickup line, by the way, for Veronica. Would you like to contemplate the mysteries of the Trinity together this evening? It has not worked yet, but I'll keep trying. We're going to delve into this sacred mystery over the next few weeks. We're going to see that Jesus had a very different view of singleness than what our culture currently crams down our throat. We are going to ask some difficult questions about same-sex attraction. Is it really wrong? If it is wrong, why would you say it's wrong? I mean, it's not harming anybody. It just seems like a choice that adult people should be able to make. And after that, we'll talk about why it is that divorce can be so devastating. And then finally, to wrap up our series, we're going to take a look at a precious gift that God has given to us that is unfortunately obscured through our culture's obsession with sex. And that gift is friendship. Let me tell you why I really want to get into this now. Many of you listening to me each week are engaged in sexual sin. And you think it's no big deal. You're like, you know what? We're adults. We love each other. We're going to get married someday. But God says in his word that you are bringing his curse upon your lives. Hebrews 13:4, the marriage is honorable and the bed is undefiled, but those who violate that covenant, God will judge. And there are many of you that think it's a light casual thing and it's not a big deal, but I'm going to tell you it is a big deal. For others of you, many of you listening to me, pornography is destroying your soul. And when I say that, I'm talking to both men and women. I know the statistics. I know that it might be a little different in the church, but I know what they are for Raleigh Durham. And I'm going to tell you, there's a lot of you listening to me that are held captive by this. And there's a lot of you that it is destroying not only your relationship with God, it's destroying your capacity to love and relate to somebody else. For others of you, your craving for romance and sex has gotten so out of balance in your life that you've become obsessed with getting married. Or maybe getting into a new marriage or a better marriage, and you feel like you just could not be happy unless you're in a different marital situation than the one that you're in right now. And that idolatry is ruining your life. There's nothing that gets down to the core of why we are unhappy. Nothing that gets into the core of what's broken in our relationship with God. There is nothing that touches that as much as this subject does right here. And so I am asking God to speak life into this area of our lives and mine, particularly mine, over the next several weeks. And I'd love for you to pray together with me for that, because when God establishes himself as the Lord of this part of your life, you will find it brings untold blessing to multiple dimensions of your life. Today, Proverbs chapter 5, if you got a Bible, we're going to look at the power of sexuality. Tim Keller, who I have told you before is kind of like a spiritual Yoda to me, great Bible teacher he is, says that our culture both overvalues and undervalues sex. It's ironic. We undervalue it on one hand and we overvalue it on another. So Proverbs chapter 5 unpacks that a little bit. I mean, in fact, the whole book of Proverbs does. So let's look first how we undervalue sex. As you're finding Proverbs chapter 5, let me explain that our society wants to believe that sex is just physical. Right? It's like food. You get hungry, you eat. Or it's like a sport. You just got to figure out what you enjoy, what position you're good at, and then you play. What satisfies you? What works for you? And the idea of any rules for sex, particularly strict rules about sex, seems terribly draconian, because if certain kinds of sex are a crime, well, they seem like victimless crimes. But let me ask you, present you with some questions I heard once that will tell you what you already know, and that is that sex is not just physical. If sex is just physical, why is rape so much more harmful to a woman than simply being beat up? Why is it, if sex is just physical, that when a child is sexually abused, when they become an adult and they finally connect the dots, why is it so difficult for them to shake? If sex is just physical, why is adultery always so devastating to a relationship? If sex is just physical, why is it that men with the deepest sexual issues often had uninvolved or missing fathers? Why would those two things be related? If sex is just physical, why is it that most people's greatest regrets have something to do with a sexual mistake? When somebody comes in my office and they sit down and they start to cry and they say, I've never told anybody this, Pastor, but I've got to tell somebody, what comes out of their mouth 999 times out of 1,000 has to do with a sexual mistake that they made. Everything in our experience screams out, sex is not just physical. We know that. Something much greater and more profound is at work. And so Solomon says in Proverbs chapter 5 to his son, drink water from your own cistern. Flowing water from your own well. A cistern is an image of female sexuality. You went into a cistern to get water. He continues, verse 16, should your springs be scattered abroad, streams of water in the streets? Now, verse 16, he switches to a male image for sexuality, springs or fountains. These treasures be for yourself alone and not for strangers with you. Let your fountain be blessed and rejoice. And the wife of your youth, a lovely deer, a graceful doe, let her breasts fill you at all times with delight. Be intoxicated always with her love. Like I saw some of you guys for the very first time underline something in your Bible. Whatever it takes, man. You might not realize how countercultural this passage was in Jewish culture. In all ancient cultures of the time, there were really only two reasons that you got married. Economics, you married strategically into another family so your family could be in a better position, or fertility, you wanted to have children. Sexual erotic desire was not a part of the marriage process. In fact, most people would satisfy that outside of marriage with a prostitute or something of that sort. But here you have Solomon talking about sexuality in terms of finding erotic delight to the point that you feel inebriated in a partner that you've given yourself to for life. In Proverbs chapter 2, he calls a wife the companion of your youth. The word in Hebrew he uses for companion, halup, means something like what we would mean when we say soulmate. That was so far beyond how Solomon's culture saw sex. They saw it functionally, or they saw it as the satisfaction of an appetite. Solomon says there's something much more profound than that. Let me take you to another passage where Proverbs talks about this again, perhaps even more colorfully. Proverbs chapter 30. Flip over 25 chapters there in your Bible. Proverbs chapter 30. Proverbs 30 verse 18. Three things are too wonderful for me, for I do not understand. This is called a 3-4 poem in Hebrew, used to express wonder. Three things are awesome. They're wonderful. The fourth just totally blows me away because you're working in this escalating sense of wonder. By the way, that word wonderful is the Hebrew word palal, which is a very strong Hebrew word that usually gets tied to divinity, something divine. It's incomprehensible. It's mysterious. It's the name given to Jesus in Isaiah 9:6. You will call his name palal, wonderful. So he's saying there's something divinely mysterious about these three. And this fourth, oh my goodness, it just blows it out of the water.
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0: So what are the three? What are the three? The way of an eagle, verse 19, in the sky, the way of a serpent on a rock, and the way of a ship on the high seas. The air is mysterious, it's invisible, yet the eagle glides effortlessly through it. The snake has no legs, yet it's able to kind of magically work its way up a rock face, slide up a rock face, and you and I would not be able to do it with our arms and our legs. How does that work exactly? A ship weighing thousands of pounds is able to glide, soar across the top of the ocean. To other creatures, these things seem almost like magic. There's a special, mysterious design at work. Then he builds his way up to number four. The big, ultimate mystery beyond all these is the way of a man with a virgin. Now, there's a little tongue-in-cheek humor there that you just don't want to miss. He's saying just like the sea and the air and a rock face seem unmanageable to most creatures, so the woman also is mysterious and unmanageable. And just like the ship worked magically on the sea, there's a wonderful divine mystery taking place between a man and a woman in a sexual relationship. The next image, verse 20, is deliberately jarring. But this is the way of an adulteress. She eats and wipes her mouth and says, I have done no wrong. You see, here by contrast, you have a woman for whom sex is like sloppy eating. I had an appetite. I ate. After I was done, I wiped my mouth and got rid of the traces. That was it. There was nothing magical at work here. It was an appetite. I just had a snack. I got hungry. I ate. Solomon says that totally misses the incredible wonder that God built into sex. It is a complete devaluing of sex because it puts it back on the animal level. In sex, the two become one. And that oneness, the Apostle Paul would later explain, is to be achieved in a context where everything else in their lives has become one also. That's what marriage is. In marriage, your lives have become one. Your families have become one. Your last names are one. Your finances are one. Your future is one. Sex outside of marriage separates that physical oneness from the oneness in all the other dimensions. You are saying to that person when you have sex with them outside of marriage, I don't really want all of you yet. At least I'm not willing to commit to all of you yet. I just want your body for right now. That's what I want oneness with. Not everything else. C.S. Lewis had a great analogy for this. The guy who wants to have sex, he said, with a girl without marrying her feels about the girl the way that the bulimic feels about food. The bulimic person loves the taste of food. It brings pleasure and comfort to them, but they don't want to carry around the calories and the saturated fat of the food in their bodies. So after they eat it and taste it and have the pleasure of it, they vomit it back out. That's what the guy is doing, Lewis says, who has sex with a girl outside of marriage. He's saying, I love the taste of you. I love the sense of oneness with you, but I don't want all of you yet. So we'll just have sex and I won't fully unite myself to you. You say, well, I'm not married yet, but I love this person and I do want all of them. Then why haven't you gotten married? I'm not saying that you don't love them. I'm not saying that you're not on some level committed to them. But at least be honest enough with yourself to admit that you have not given yourself to them yet. And you and I both know that as committed as you feel to them today, you retain the right to walk away at any minute. Let me be very clear on this since there seems to be some confusion. According to God's word, in the clearest of possible ways, sex of any kind, in any context, before you've made that lifelong commitment in marriage, is sin. Hebrews 13:4. Marriage is honorable. The bed is undefiled. But those who participate in that outside of that marriage covenant, God will judge. That means sex during the engagement stage. It means sex during the serious dating stage. That kind of oneness is to be experienced only after the indissolvable covenant of marriage has been made. Well, somebody says, okay, I get it. Sex is better in marriage, but what's the big deal if we just have a little fun? I think of the words of Woody Allen here. Sex without love is an empty experience, but as empty experiences go, it's one of the best. I told you about a book that I own. I think I told you this a couple of years ago. It's called Hooked. It's not a Christian book. It's a scientific study written by a couple of neurologists showing what having multiple sexual partners, especially when you're young, does to your brain. They're not writing as Christians, but they explain that multiple sexual partners actually rewires your brain in a way that makes, they say, genuine, lasting, selfless relationships much more difficult, if not nearly impossible. Here's what they say, and I quote, the individual who goes from sex partner to sex partner is causing his or her brain to mold in such a way that eventually accepts that sexual pattern as normal. The pattern of changing sex partners therefore damages their ability to bond in a committed relationship in the future. The kind of attachment damage caused by repeated sexual encounters is, in many respects, more devastating than the unwanted pregnancy, more devastating than STDs. Repeated sexual encounters actually hinder our abilities to form lifelong and satisfying relationships. The authors use the metaphor there of tape, which you've probably heard. You know, if you take duct tape and you wrap it around an arm and you pull it off, you're going to pull off, you know, bits of hair and pieces of skin on that duct tape because it's really sticky. But then you take that same piece of duct tape, you wrap it around somebody else's arm and you do it. It still has powers of cohesion, but less. You do that 20 times, and by the 20th time, that tape has lost all of its stickiness. And they said that's what multiple sex partners does to somebody's brain. It prohibits their power of cohesion in a lifelong, satisfying relationship. Again, these are not pastors. These are people writing from scientific just analysis of the brain. Here's what they conclude. You can no more try out sex than you can try out birth. The very act of sex produces a new reality that cannot be undone. Let me talk for a minute here about the damage of pornography, because looking at pornography, these authors show, perhaps to an even greater extent, destroys your capacity for lifelong and satisfying relationships. It's not only an offense to God, it is, because he's pure. It's an offense, so up first, it causes you to start looking at the opposite sex like a commodity, as someone without a soul. Let me talk to men specifically here, though this issue, as I noted, plagues both men and women. Men, when you gaze at pornography, you are looking at an image of a woman whose body you just want to use. You don't see her as a person, as a soul, and that trains your mind to begin to see all women in a certain way, and that's how you start to relate to all women in your life. When you look at pictures of women with no recognition, they have a soul, your mind starts to see the real women in your life as objects. Next time you pull up a pornographic image, why don't you remind yourself that behind every porn star is a father whose heart is broken with his little girl. When you begin to think of women that way, you begin to relate to all women that way. No, I can keep it separate. I can keep pictures. And that's where you're wrong. That's why the authors of this book are showing you that pornography literally rewires your brain to begin to relate in certain ways. They say that the way that many Germans got comfortable with committing the worst atrocities against Jews during the time of the Holocaust was because for nearly two decades, they'd heard Jews talked about as subhuman. And so these Germans, who were not moral monsters, but they just became very accustomed to the pain and the suffering of Jews not really mattering because they had started to think about Jews in a certain way, and that made them begin to relate to Jews in a certain way. Then the same thing happens when you consume pornography, as it trains your mind so that it affects every female relationship in your life. If you have pornography, men, listen, for the sake of your relationship with all future women, you need to get rid of it today. And just like I would tell you, if you got on your playlist a song in which a woman is referred to as a whore, it ought to be erased from your playlist forever by tonight. And you should not support any artist who's going to talk about a woman as a commodity that way. Why? Because how you train your mind to think about women is how you're going to start seeing them, and how you see them is how you're going to start relating to them. The other thing that pornography does is it destroys your own capacity for sexual fulfillment. That's why Paul in 1 Corinthians 6 said these things are a sin against you. Andy Stanley says that every time you look at porn, you rewire your heart to believe three things. A real body isn't enough. Only one body is not enough. Number three, my wife's body is not good enough. Because no woman, no matter how beautiful she is, can live up to what you see in porn. In fact, men, I'll tell you this. If porn is something that's in your life and you're just not willing to deal with it, you ought to at least have the character to look that fiance or that girlfriend in the face and tell her that you're not willing to deal with it, and tell her you're going to bring those three assumptions into your marriage, that number one, a real body's not good enough, that only one body's not good enough, and your body isn't good enough, so she at least has the option to know what she's getting into so that she can opt out now before you destroy her heart later.
1: 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If so, you're not alone, and regardless of what you've done, you're never outside the reach of God's grace. Our team at J.D. Greer Ministries would be honored to pray with and for you. You can always send us a prayer request at this email address, requests@jdgreer.com. 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This month, we're excited to share a new digital resource from Pastor J.D. called From the Beginning, God's Design for Relationships. It walks through biblical wisdom for relationships and even how Christians can navigate conflict in a healthy way. Sometimes people hear a resource about relationships and assume it's only for married couples, but that's not the case here. Pastor JD, tell us, who did you actually have in mind when this one was put together?
2: One of the things I love about this resource is that it really speaks to every stage of life. It's not just for married people.
1: Right.
2: Because we all ask the same questions about relationships. In fact, one of the things that we teach is that there are no such things as married problems or single problems. They're just people problems that get expressed one way in singleness and another way in marriage.
1: All right.
2: Relationships are a part of every one of our lives, whether you're single or married or single again, or whether you're grieving the loss of a relationship.
1: Yeah.
2: We're asking questions about relationships because God made us fundamentally as relational beings. I think this resource will help you identify some of those questions and discover God's answer for them. I think you'll find yourself wanting to share some of the insights with others. It is our gift to you as a way of saying thank you for the way that you support Summit Life. 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
1: 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That's Tuesday on Summit Life with J.D. 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
1: Serving the Western Slope of Colorado and Eastern Utah with the good news of Christ, the Word of God, and the very best in Christian music. 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
2: We are still in the early stages of the AI revolution, but consumer expectations for chatbots are high. Apple's signature AI named Siri, which was already lagging behind, has now been labeled, quote, the dumbest chatbot on the market.

0: Apple fans love the hardware, but they find themselves apologizing for Siri's mistakes on the regular. Apple has promised to upgrade their signature chatbot before, with lackluster results. However, now they say a new update is coming that will dramatically upgrade Siri. And it will be accomplished, ironically, by building the chatbot on top of competitor Google's Gemini technology. While there's no denying the rate of change is accelerating in our world, some are thrilled, others are terrified, and most of us are probably somewhere in between. Technology can be used in redemptive ways, but no technology can truly redeem. That is a God-sized task, and it belongs to Jesus. Welcome to Haven Today. I'm David Wolin, sharing the great story that's all about Jesus. We're starting a new series today called Jesus Through the Eyes of John. What would it have been like to see Jesus with your own eyes, hear his voice with your own ears, live around him not only in the public moments but in the day-to-day life-on-life moments? Those who knew Jesus like that would be the best sources to tell us what Jesus is really like, what he really said and did, and in fact, that's precisely what the Gospels are, first-person accounts. And in the case of Luke, that's a compilation of first-person accounts, but today we turn our attention to the Gospel according to John. And we're going to do that with the help of a new feature film out on DVD called Light of the World. It tells the story of Jesus' life through the eyes of the youngest apostle.
1: I brought someone who can help. This is Jesus.
2: Never heard of him.
1: He's helping people. I want to be a part of that. This is my chance to show up.
3: No, we've talked about this. It's just a story.
1: Papa?
4: We're going to need a bigger boat!
5: Tell me about this Jesus.
6: Jesus is no Messiah. He is nothing.
7: And sometimes evil men silence those who speak the truth.
8: What is truth?
7: This is not the end. It's the beginning.
1: He is the light of the world.
0: A stirring movie trailer from the new animated film called Light of the World. And the younger voice in that clip is the Apostle John. Now, you might be wondering why he sounds so young. Well, in a moment, we'll be joined by two Christian filmmakers who produced and directed this, and they'll answer that question. And they'll share about why they made the movie and why they chose the classic 2D animation style Disney made famous. And as our thanks for your gift of ministry support to Haven Today, I'm excited to send you Light of the World on DVD. It's captivating for any age, and it features a clear gospel message and an invitation to follow Jesus. Now, as a side note, I want to thank you right now for coming alongside Haven, partnering with us in this final month of our fiscal year. We do have a budget goal that we're trying to reach. We're praying for the Lord's provision to reach it. And we would love to send you a copy of this DVD when you make a gift. You can do that by phone at 865-HAVEN, 865-HAVEN, or you can give online. And if you do that, then when you're on the website, you can watch the movie clips that we've posted, and you'll see for yourself how good this film really is. So to do that online, just look for the button that says Request This Offer on the homepage. And the website is haventoday.org. The website, one more time, is, again, haventoday.org. And in this time of particular need, we do thank you for your generosity. And now, let's open up with the very first words of John's Gospel. It's set to music by our friends at the Corner Room. Here's John chapter 1, verses 1 through 5.

0: This is Haven Today. I'm David Wolin, and with me now are John Schaefer, who is the director of the recent film Light of the World. And so, John, welcome to Haven Today.
1: Thanks for having me.
0: And also with us is Brennan McPherson, who served as the producer on the film. He's also the president of the ministry behind it, the Salvation Poem Project. So, Brennan, it's a joy to have you on. Welcome.
2: It's great to be here.
0: Well, today we're talking about a film, and we will be giving most of our attention to it. It's called Light of the World, but I think it probably would make the most sense to start with the ministry itself that's behind it and the missional focus of the Salvation Poem Project. So, Brennan, maybe you could give us a little overview of that first.
2: Sure. The Salvation Poem Project exists to clarify the gospel through high-end media. In a lot of ways, we've made the gospel very confusing or maybe about the wrong things in different circles. And all the products that we make are high-end pieces of entertainment made for a general market audience to clarify the gospel one story at a time.
0: Yeah, that's helpful. And people might be wondering about Salvation Poem. Talk to us about what that is and why you call yourself by that.
2: Yeah, so the ministry was originally formed around a single song called The Salvation Poem. It's a six-line song formatted as a sinner's prayer that communicates the essence of the gospel in a form that a child can understand. Mm-hmm. The original vision with that song was to teach the entire world, and we mean the entire world, the Salvation Poem song so that it's like Mary Had a Little Lamb. Mm. You know, when you say Mary had a little, you know exactly where it goes. From that point on, you couldn't forget it even if you tried. Well, what if there was a song like that that everyone in the world knew, but it carried the eternal message of salvation of what Christ did for us? So
0: exactly.
2: That was the original vision. And then everything sort of grew out of that idea of let's crystallize the gospel in a form of entertainment that can engage with people and delight them and become a part of the way that they see the world.
0: Oh, that's excellent. I love that. And Light of the World is an animated film, and it is created, I think, with children in mind. I'll let you articulate that a little bit more clearly. And John, we'll turn to you. You're a seasoned director in film. This is not your first film project. I know you've been using film for a long time to share the good news of Jesus. So talk to us about the idea behind this film and how you entered into it.
1: Yeah, so for me, I'd been a producer for Superbook for 15 years, so I have experience and I work on 65 episodes that's been translated into 71 countries. And so that's where, for Light of the World, this is my first directorial debut, and I work closely with Tom Bancroft, my co-director in that. And I would say for Brennan, the vision that he had, it's originally Brennan's vision talking about, hey, we have this gospel presentation. But what is that, so to speak, top of the funnel? What is that thing that they could have a better understanding with? And so from there is kind of creating an animated, what would an animated feature film look like? My background comes from animation, but Brennan's vision and his heart, like, he loves 2D animation. I love 2D animation. And for us, we thought if we're going to tell a story about Jesus, you know, there's been so many stuff, live action, CGI animation. What if we went to the old school way? What happens if Disney of the 90s was going to make a movie about the life of Jesus? What could that be? And so that's where we have that vehicle of it's that coming of age film using John as we're witnessing him go through life, him coming into a adulthood at the age of 13 based on their culture and discovering, you know, the challenges of what it's like to live in Roman oppression and hearing two sides of a story. His mother, who believes in a Messiah that's going to come to help them, save them. But then a father who is all about, hey, if we work really hard, you know, pay our taxes, Rome will leave us alone. And that's his world. And that's the story where we wanted to start off of. And I think just my experience working on Superbook, seeing how effective animation is, how non-threatening form of a media it is. And actually, it's just not for children, though we made this film for children, what you see with Superbook, but it's such an engaging way to tell the story that adults engage with it as well. And that was kind of really our starting point there.
2: Yeah, we intended it to be like a Disney or Pixar film where the whole family goes together and they all love it for different reasons, where there's enough nuance, there's enough real stakes and complexity that an adult would be captured from beginning to end, but also the kids can understand it. So it's not hard to grasp.
0: I will vouch for that. So I watched this film without my children present, although I'm really excited now for them to see it with me. And so I just watched this all by myself, and I will confess, I was in tears by the end. I was totally drawn in. And I was, you know, we all watch whenever, anytime we engage, the text of scripture or, and the life of Christ captured and presented to us in some way, we enter into that in the moment that we're in. I was in a moment, where I had a lot of burdens that I was feeling, from different categories, you know, in my life. And, but I needed to focus on the task at hand. And I knew we would be having this interview. I was very excited about it. And I wanted to see the film from beginning to end. And my goodness, it just ministered to me, which is where the tears came from. I saw my Savior again and was reminded of what he has done for me. There's a number of things actually that I'm intrigued about with this film, but you know, kind of just jumping to the end. I was wondering what you would do with the suffering of Christ and all the events that lead to him ultimately being on the cross, and in a children appropriate way, family appropriate way, and I think genre appropriate way for the 2D animation, you didn't shy away from it. Was that something you were kind of debating? Like, how do we do this? Should we?
2: Yeah. All the way through production, we were trying to thread that needle.
0: Yeah.
1: And for us, you know, we had a team of people. We had amazing writers, artists, like, hey, you guys can't go that far. But at the same time, I think for Brendan and I specifically, because this is a ministry that we are a part of, we didn't want to shy away from it. We knew we had to show what the sacrifice was all about. Mm-hmm. But also, we're releasing this in theater, so we have to get a PG rating. A PG-13 rating would really hurt us.
0: Yeah.
1: And also, how do we make it effective that we want children to see this and there's a crucifixion? So we never hid that in any of our trailers. Then, but if you watch the movie now, knowing this part of it is when you look at Jesus, when he comes and, you know, you never see him get scourged, but you do hear the whip. You do, you know, we try to make it what you don't see sometimes can be just as visceral in that. But also, like, if you see the movie, like all of his scars, everything, all of them is scourge marks. They're more of a dark reddish brown.
0: Mm-hmm.
1: And that way, that allows us not to look like a fresh wound, but people see as a wound. There is only one single red drop of blood, and that's the final drop that drops from his forehead to the ground. That one we felt like, hey, let's leave that red. It's only one time we see that, and maybe that'll get us the PG rating.
2: But so, we can still show the impact of the blood, you know, of Jesus.
1: So, but we had to navigate all of those things. So we based on colors, based on John turning into the camera right when you see the spike is about to be driven in the wrist. So yeah, it was a very, very much in how we had to navigate to show that part.
2: Because you want people to feel the weight but not be traumatized by it, you know?
0: Mm-hmm.
2: And it's one thing to watch someone be literally murdered in graphic detail.
0: Yeah.
2: It's another thing to feel the emotional weight of it and to understand the cost but not be traumatized or disturbed. And so that was what we were trying to thread.
0: I honestly think that's one of the most brilliant things that you guys did in the making of this film and the final product. I would, without any hesitation, show this to my youngest child, or even a younger child. And we do want little children to come to Jesus.
2: Yeah.
0: You can't come to Jesus without knowing that he died for you, right? There is no kind of coming to Jesus and putting your faith in him that does not involve his sacrifice and his death.
2: Mm-hmm.
0: And so we have to find ways to communicate that to our kids in kids appropriate way. And so for listeners who are listening to this, just to be clear, we're not taking the kind of graphicness that we saw in The Passion of the Christ and just translating it straight into animation. This is very carefully done, but I think done with a lot of integrity. So it's one of the wonderful things about the film, but there's so many other wonderful things as well. So let's roll it back then to the kind of the overarching theme of the film and the fact that you showed it through the eyes of the disciple John. And I think one of the things that'll be maybe surprising to people when they see it is how young he actually is. And I was talking about this aspect of it with a couple of people, and I saw surprise in their eyes, and they said, wait, how young was John?
2: Mm-hmm.
0: And I'm guessing that's probably a reaction that you've gotten from people who have watched this.
1: For some, yes, but like a lot of the, you know, when, especially working on the Superbook series, mm-hmm. you know, we worked with a lot of theologians, historians, and everything on that series. And most believe that the disciples were teenagers. They were probably in their upper teenagers, Peter probably being the oldest, between 22 to 24. And so for us, we went with the approach of, you know, let's make John, you know, let's kind of get him coming into that age of adulthood. Because again, it is that kind of universal storytelling of making mm-hmm. a coming of age film. And so we kind of wanted to go there. And for Brennan early on, when he was developing the concept and the idea, and, you know, really why he wanted to come through John's eyes is because John was kind of had the front row seat of all of Jesus's, most of his miracles.
2: He was the only disciple at the crucifixion.
1: Yeah. Mm-hmm. So that's where that lens came from for Brennan. Let's focus in on that. So to be honest with you, full transparency, we thought there would be way more kickback of what we did. Mm-hmm.
2: Yeah.
1: And actually we had more people, whether it was the people writing to us or on social media thinking, actually, I've heard that they would be teenagers, things like that. So yeah. I think the way the story was told, the way the story moved them, those type of things didn't become the friction that we thought it would be. And so for us, we were really pleasantly surprised and excited and got embraced that way.
2: Yeah, there's a lot of Jesus adaptations, let's be honest. I mean, you have The Passion of the Christ, you have more recently King of Kings and The right. Chosen and all these different things. The disciples are almost exclusively portrayed as old men with beards, and we know historically they weren't. And that was really interesting to us. We wanted to do something that was very different from anything we had seen before. And to make this, like John said, if Disney of the 90s made a feature film about the life of Jesus that was actually true to scripture, that's what this would be. So we wanted the fun. We wanted the full family appeal. Mm-hmm. We wanted it to be a coming of age story. And historically, John could have been 13 when he chose to follow Jesus as a rabbi. That was what they did at the time. When you were 13, you chose to follow in the footsteps of, you know, a rabbi, a teacher. So it's very possible. And many historians believe he was the youngest. So he could have been 13. He could have been 15.
0: Mm-hmm.
2: We don't know, but we know he was within that sort of range.
0: Mm-hmm.
2: And so it actually is truer to the real historical reality. And I think that gives a lot more sort of good context to why Judas was such a punk mm-hmm. as well. You know, like just some of these things and the ups and downs, the emotions of the disciples, right. How they kind of went left and then turned right, makes a lot more sense when you view it through that context.
0: Yeah, and John in particular, if you read the Gospel of John, one of the interesting features of it is that throughout the Gospel, John never actually refers to himself directly, even though very clearly through his eyes, except for this sort of cryptic self-reference of himself as the disciple Jesus loved. And you see him at the Last Supper reclining, like literally leaning against Jesus. And there was this relationship that they had together. And for me, realizing... And I agree with you. I've also come across that scholarship and agree. John was very likely the youngest disciple. But when you understand those kind of age dynamics, suddenly some of the interpersonalness that we can, you know, relate to or bring over from our own life experiences, you go, oh, well, that makes a ton of sense. You know, Jesus does, was an older man to whom he looked up, and there was a relationship between them, even just from that age gap between them. And it's really neat to see that develop throughout the film. One last thing while we have time today that I do want to draw out. I was shocked at how many scripture stories from the Gospels that you brought into this. I mean, just one after the other. I mean, you can't make an adaptation without bringing some imaginative elements into it. Otherwise, the story would be incoherent. But I couldn't believe how many you brought in. This was a ton of scripture. Captured within the screenplay.
2: Yeah, that was the Rubik's Cube. Is how do we make this flow and get as much of the actual real text in there as possible and be as faithful as we can to it without confusing people?
1: Yeah. And I think the bigger challenge too was all of us have a personal story. There's something that resonates with us. So we had some of the writers really wanted to do like, hey, you got to do the transfiguration moment, how important that meant to them. Mm. And everyone knows, because I love Star Wars, they would always say, hey, that's the Force Ghost moment where all the Force Ghosts are lined up, you know. But for Brendan and I, when we would go back and forth, if you have 84 minutes to tell the gospel, in a way that you don't have to pull someone out of the story. So if we did the transfiguration moment, you would have to explain to the audience who are up there. Why are they up there?
2: Who's Moses?
1: And so we had to really weave it of, hey, we got to keep the story moving forward. Yes, we agree that this is a beautiful moment. This is an important moment. But if we have to explain to a child, then we're going backwards. We're not moving forward for the story. When we made this movie, the vision we had was we were not making this for a Christian audience. Mm. We were making this for third world audience, people who have no concept of the Bible, no concept of Jesus. And that's why we went from that narrative approach. Mm. Obviously, we want Christians to see the movie. We mm-hmm. want them to get excited. It's a refresh retelling. We want them to make this their family tradition to watch. But we had to make a decision. Who is our audience? And it is an audience around the world that ministries will use this film. And we had, that's why we had to tell the story we did. And that's where it was a really tough weaving one, because there's so many other stories we would love to use, but it would not affect the audience we are trying to reach.
2: It wouldn't help clarify the gospel for them.
0: Well, I can tell you, and I just close with this thought, that as a parent myself, and thinking about this from the perspective of other Christian parents or grandparents, our first mission field are the children that God has placed in our lives. And if we fail to clarify the gospel for them, you know, I mean, the Lord can use us beyond that, but that's our first and primary area of responsibility. And what you've done is given us another tool to put the true Christ of Scripture in front of them and say, look at what our Savior has done for us. Look at what he has done for you. And he is alive and well today. And he offers you life eternal with him based on his death and his resurrection. And that all clearly came through. So thank you for making this film, and well done. And I look forward to having you both on again tomorrow, because we do have more to talk about. So John and Brennan, thanks for being with us today.
2: Yeah, thanks for having us.
1: Thank you.
3: In the beginning was nothing but darkness. Then God said, let there be light. He made us in his image, and we lived with him in a perfect garden. But we disobeyed him. We chose darkness, and it filled our hearts. We lost our relationship with him. But God did not abandon us. He sent us a mighty king, the Messiah. He didn't come to conquer. He came to serve. He didn't come to defeat our enemies. He came to show us how to love them. He didn't come to condemn us in our darkness, but to fill us with his light and lead us back to God. He is the one who defeated death. He is the one who rose again. He is my friend.

0: It's a little sample of the Salvation Poem song. My guests, John Schaefer and Brennan McPherson, were talking about today. We'll hear more from them tomorrow. This is Haven Today. I'm David Wolin. These days, so many movies and TV shows are available with the click of a button, but fewer and fewer are high quality and have redeeming value. But as soon as I watched Light of the World, I knew this was something I'd want to share. And so today I want to do that. But at the same time, I want to ask you to help Haven reach a very important fiscal year end goal. There's less than $500,000 left to go. And so would you make your gift today? And when you do, our way of saying thank you is to send you the Light of the World DVD. You can do that by phone at 865-HAVEN. 865 Haven, or online at haventoday.org. Just look for the button that says request this offer. haventoday.org. I'm David Wolin. Won't you come back again next time? We'll be keeping it all about Jesus. It's The Great Story right here on Haven Today.
1: 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KJOL.
2: The biggest hurdle that I'm finding is how not to get sucked into the performance, how not to get sucked into that trap of busyness.
3: Life moves fast, and it's easy to get swept up in the rush. Hi, I'm Mark Gothier with Crew and Making Your Life Count. Tricia Thornton says one of the biggest challenges today is staying grounded in the middle of constant busyness.
2: I think we all, and especially this time of year, as we're kind of approaching summer and schools are getting out, I feel like the rush and the unpredictability of schedules as a parent and as an individual, and like beyond just a parent, and not get caught up in all the inner critic, all the lies that we get caught up in, and keep our eyes on our purpose.
3: When we are always rushing, we lose connection with ourselves and with the people who matter most. 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
2: I think of authentic as true, as whole, as without blemish. 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I think if we don't, then we're just spinning our wheels.
3: You don't have to live in the rush. Choose what matters. Be present. Stay grounded. And watch how God brings deeper connections into your life. Learn more at crew.org/life.
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0: KOL.org/jobs. And please pray for our finances here at KOL. 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
1: Hi, I'm John Sorensen, president of Evangelism Explosion, and this is Share Life Today on KJOL. Therefore, go and make disciples of all the nations, baptizing them in the name of the Father and of the Son and of the Holy Spirit, teaching them to obey everything I've commanded you. Have you ever heard this famous biblical passage before? You know, it's called the Great Commission, and it's Christ's final command to us before he returned to heaven. Unfortunately, it can be something that Christians ignore for a number of reasons. One of them is that we get involved in all kinds of seemingly good things that keep us all too busy. Jim Collins wrote a widely used book in the business world that opens with this statement: good is the enemy of great. And so many times we get involved in all kinds of good things, and yet they're not the great thing that we could be doing in seeing men and women come to Jesus. Christ said, if you love me, keep my commandments. And his last command should be our first concern. For more resources on sharing the gospel, visit sharelife.today.
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He would have faded in with the crowd easily. He was thin, almost frail, balding and bespectacled. Law-abiding and timid. Certainly not a description you might give a vigilante or a Robin Hood. However, when he blasted four would-be muggers in a New York subway, he became an instant hero. Thugbuster t-shirts appeared on the streets of New York City. A rock group wrote a song in his honor. People gave money for his defense. This is Night Sounds. Hi and welcome, I'm Bill Pierce. This man, an American fantasy come true. He did what every citizen wants to do. He fought back. He kicked the bully in the shins. He punched the villain in the nose. He whopped evil on the head. And this unassuming hero embodied a nationwide, even worldwide, anger, a passion for revenge. Night Sounds on the air with the title of tonight's togetherness, Vengeance. Would we have done the same? What about the Christian position and attitude in this? Are we afraid to walk out the door anymore, to leave our doors ajar or our cars unlocked? Is there anxiety at all in our hearts or minds?

Never a Friend Like Jesus. The song All Your Anxiety is performed very beautifully tonight by the Don Wartson Chorale. Never a friend like Jesus. Nonetheless, Christians and non-Christians alike have theft deterrent systems in their homes and automobiles, double bolt their doors at night, are careful where they walk. Generally, even in a suppressed way, we're tired and angry. Tired at being bullied, harassed, and intimidated. We're weary of the serial murders, mass rapists, hired assassins. In fact, we're not sure exactly who we're angry at. We're scared of something. We don't always know what. We want to fight back, but we don't know how. And then a modern-day Wyatt Earp walks onto the scene, and we applaud him because he's speaking for us. That's the way to go. That's the way to do it. Not too long ago, a policeman told some of us, if a thug or some kind of a burglar entered your home forcibly, if you were on the premises and you shot that person, you would probably go to jail. Doesn't seem fair, does it? And this is one of the reasons that we're weary of it all. So, we want to fight back and we want to applaud the one who may do it for us. Is that the way to do it? We are angry. We want justice. Anger is a peculiar yet predictable emotion. It may begin as a very small thing, just an almost subliminal irritant, a frustration, nothing big, just an aggravation. Just like the drip of a faucet. And if enough of these factors pile up, before long, we're a bucket full of rage. Walking revenge, blind bitterness, unharnessed hatred. Even, perhaps, under a surface of cool, well-adjusted personality. Stability. We can become walking time bombs, and one can hardly blame the public for applauding the person who fights back. Even if it's a little grandmother who hits an assailant with her umbrella and runs after him, that happens now and then too. We can't deny our anger. It's part of us. The question is, right now, addressed principally to the Christian, how do we harness it? How do we act? What are the options? A good option is found in the Gospel of Luke, chapter 23, verse 34. Here, Jesus speaks about the mob that killed him. He said, Father, forgive them, for they don't know what they're doing. I suppose most of us have wondered just how and why Jesus kept from retaliating. How did he keep his cool? Again, the sentence says, they do not know what they are doing. It's as if he viewed this bloodthirsty, death-hungry crowd not as a murderous one, but as victims. It's as if he saw in their faces not hatred, but confusion. Sheep without a shepherd. They don't know what they're doing. And they didn't. They hadn't the faintest idea what they were doing. Mob psychology. Angry at something they couldn't see, so they took it out on God, on Jesus. But again, they didn't know what they were doing. And for the most part, neither do we. Often we're shepherdless sheep.
All we know is that we were born out of one eternity and are frighteningly close to another. We can't answer our own questions, often, about love and hurt. We can't solve the riddle of aging. We don't know how to heal our own bodies, or even to get along with our own mates. We can't keep ourselves out of war, or even fed. And we don't know how to handle the concept of death. And Paul spoke for humanity when he confessed in Romans chapter 7, "I do not understand what I do." But ignorance doesn't justify anything, does it? It doesn't justify hit-and-run drivers or kiddie porn peddlers or heroin dealers. But it does sort of explain why they do the miserable things they do. Uncontrolled anger won't better our world, but understanding will. Michelangelo said we criticize by creating. Instead of fighting back, we help out. We go to the ghettos. We teach in the schools. We build hospitals and help orphans. And we put away our guns. There's something about understanding the world that makes us want to save it. Anger is seldom profitable. Have you been told off by anybody lately? I have. The most natural thing to do is to respond with an equal amount, if not a heavier amount, of retaliation and anger and energy. That's the easiest thing to do. The most difficult is to return with a heart of love and with a soft answer. The Bible declares that a soft answer turns away wrath. And certainly I'm not ignoring the fact that there's something about reflex action. If somebody hits us, we immediately react reflexively and want to hit back. Who of us really knows exactly what we would do at the moment of passion in a dire emergency? Tonight, I don't have all of the answers. This is a tough problem. I don't even know myself in emergencies. We're talking basically about a principle in the Bible given by the Savior of the world. Paul the Apostle knew about the battle spiritually. He said, "We wrestle not against flesh and blood, but against principalities, against powers, against the rulers of the darkness of this evil world." The battle belongs to the Lord. We who are under his blood, members of his family, stand under the umbrella of grace and protection and strength. Let's be reminded now in song.

Jamie Owens Collins, The Battle Belongs to the Lord. Especially if it's a spiritual battle, and most of our battles and conflicts and conflagrations are. They may take different forms, but essentially for the Christian, it's a matter of a spiritual battle. Some time ago, in Liberty Magazine, Max Lozado wrote an article called Vigilante Vengeance and asks the question, is whopping evil over the head really the best way to fight back? He concluded by saying there is something about understanding the world that makes us want to save it, even to die for it. Understanding? Well, the results are not as quick as the vigilante's bullet, but they are constantly and certainly more constructive. There would be times when self-defense would be necessary. We're not speaking so much about that tonight. There is a certain reflex action when we are attacked to fend off the darts or the blows, or perhaps, as was mentioned, a reflex to counterattack. These are moments of high stress and passion and attack. We're speaking about something that seethes within the heart and being of it could be any one of us. There's not a person who is invulnerable, who can remain totally passionless at the moment of attack. There's an old saying that reads, there's a special place in hell reserved for the person who remains neutral at a moment of mortal crisis. But Jesus was talking about a higher law than force. That is, love. He said, blessed are the merciful. Hundreds of years ago, the Inquisition tortured, burned, and killed thousands of Jews and Christians, all in the name of God. At the same time, Jesus was saying through his word, judge not, and ye shall not be judged. Though Jesus preached forgiveness, in so many instances, Christians haven't been able to forgive. Back in history, the Jews, for the role the New Testament gives to the few leaders involved with the death of Jesus. Deicide, it's called. This heinous myth fathered practically all anti-Jewish accusations of the Middle Ages. But on the way to Calvary, suffering from scourging, weighed down under the cross, Jesus noticed women weeping for him. Did he, in a frenzy of pain, threaten retribution for what the nation was doing? When his hands and feet were pierced, and when he was hung on the cross and mocked, did he cry out for vengeance? Did he curse the mob? Did he call upon his followers to avenge his death? Despite its tarnished record, Christianity has produced Christians who have lived the love of Jesus. Through the centuries, laymen, the clergy, even popes have, like their master, served others, even at the risk of themselves. Tonight, the plea is for a sense of stability in Jesus Christ, so that his love may permeate us and not allow revenge to seethe. I know a Christian who seems to be driven by hatred, always drumming up and digging up and unearthing memories of the past, still keeping score, although she has been forgiven. It's difficult at the moment of passion
and conflagration and attack, to think love. But the Spirit of God is the one who at the moment of terror and of retaliation is able to fill us with love and to help us to respond that way. And love makes all the difference.

Dave Boyer, the Ralph Carmichael Orchestra. Love sure makes the difference. In case you're listening now and have joined us in the last few moments or are not quite sure what's going on, the program is called Night Sounds. I'm Bill Pierce, and we come by your place and with you wherever you are. Miracle of Radio reaches just about this time every night or early morning. With Trustfully Therapy, perhaps some seed thoughts that might germinate, maybe even the next day. It's a cycle here, a family feel, and I very much appreciate the privilege of joining you once again. Night Sounds reaches out in various forms through the program that you're hearing, the treasury of sacred music and the spoken word, the prayer fellowship, the newsletter, and the sharing of materials you hear on the air. If you'd care to respond, we'd be delighted to hear from you. In fact, we need to hear from you. Our mailing address is Night Sounds, Wheaton, Illinois, 60189. Tonight we're speaking to the subject of vengeance. The New Testament teaches that those who accept Jesus have a new life through him. Paul said, "I am crucified with Christ, yet I don't live, but Christ lives in me." These words in the book of Galatians, chapter 2. And this suggestion is that we're to come to the place of being partakers of the divine nature. And only this way can the reflection of Jesus Christ, his love, his compassion and patience, his peace, his gentleness, forgiveness, mercy, and meekness be seen in any of us. And again, despite its tarnished record, Christianity has produced Christians who have lived the love of Jesus.

That's good to know as we take our leave from one another, go our ways through the night and into tomorrow, that we are sheltered in God's love as we have volitionally placed our lives in His hands.

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0: That's Terrion on Moody Radio. Hi, it's Bill Meyer with some food for thought from the Billy Graham Evangelistic Association. They say, point your compass to Jesus, follow his word, and set heaven as your destination.
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1: Crispus Attucus was the first martyr of the American Revolution. He was a runaway slave and deeply abhorred injustice. When he protested abuse by the British soldiers, they shot him. Another heroine was prepared to risk her life on behalf of her people. I speak of Queen Esther, whose story is in the Bible. King Xerxes made her queen instead of Vashti. But when her cousin Mordecai refused to bow to Haman, the prime minister, Haman plotted to destroy all the Jews. When Mordecai learned of the plot, he begged Queen Esther to plead with the king to save the Jews from genocide. Esther sent word to her cousin that if anyone appeared before the king without him inviting him or her, that person is doomed to die, unless the king holds out his gold scepter. Then she added, the king has not called for me to come to him in more than a month. Mordecai sent another message to Esther. Don't think for a moment that you will escape death there in the palace when all the Jews are killed. If you keep quiet at a time like this, deliverance for the Jews will arise from some other place. Esther then sent this reply to her cousin. Go and gather all the Jews and fast for me. I will go in to see the king. If I must die, I am willing to die. Esther risked her life to save her people. What are we willing to do to achieve justice for others?
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0: As Christians, we're called to be generous. 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
1: Some people pray like this: oh Lord, my life is so hard. Oh God, I wish it were different. Oh Lord, why did I marry this man? The prayer that releases peace doesn't sound like that or look like that. The prayer that releases peace sounds like this: Lord, I got a specific petition before you. You know what's happened at my husband's job. But I thank you that you are Jehovah Jireh, the God that provides all my needs. I thank you that you have the cattle on a thousand hills. I thank you that you open and close doors. I thank you that I've never seen the righteous forsaken or their seed begging for bread. I bless you, Father, that you have a way. I thank you, God, that you've opened a door. Lord, my kids may not have the right attitude right now, but I thank you. Thank you, Lord God Almighty. Blessed be the name of the Lord.
0: Engage with God today at boldstepsminute.org. If God desired, if his main desire was to get people to do right and quit doing wrong, if he's God, couldn't he make us?
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0: He allows free will even against his will. Why? 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You can't.
3: Exactly right.
0: I mean, let's say you fall in love with some person, right?
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0: And you want them to love you back. You could shower them with gifts, right? With good things. But they might love the gifts, but not so much you still, right? So you can't actually buy real love. You could try to force them. I guess you could put a gun to their head and say, marry me or love me or... And they might, out of fear, parrot it, but we would all know that's not love. 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

0: This is FEBC Today with Ed Cannon, the president of the Far East Broadcasting Company. 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
1: Pastor Sergei serves at a church in Kiev, and he's a broadcaster for FEBC Ukraine. He is one of the most dedicated, hardworking, selfless people I have ever had the opportunity to work with. 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
2: Jesus forgave my sins. 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He is Emmanuel. And, well, I have fears, of course, but God is with me. This is what Apostle Paul was saying, and this is so precious to me right now. Whether I live for God. Whether I die for God. In all of this, I am always with my Lord.
1: I just love being around people like Sergei, who, regardless the circumstances, demonstrates his full-on commitment to his life as a Christian.
3: Right.
1: It reminds me of the verse in Galatians 5:25, where it says, "If we live by the Spirit, let us also walk by the Spirit." Sergei is a man who has convinced me for years that he has lived by the Spirit. Now that we've had this circumstance of war there in Ukraine, I see a man who is walking by the Spirit, a better example I have never met in all my ministry in the Christian faith. Sergei, a wonderful man of God.
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0: That's Sidewalk Prophets on Moody Radio. Hi, it's Bill Meyer with a Christian artist update for you. Brandon Lake headed up the Cowboy Church Service at the Country Music Association Festival over the weekend. He was joined by country artists Dan and Shay, and CeCe Winans made a guest appearance. Now that would have been a cool church service to attend.
1: Hello, this is Paul Cannings. 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
2: How do you make it in a world that is full of temptation, that is full of all kinds of media that's teaching a whole different doctrine, when you cancel the record that God wants us to have to know how to function? How do we live in this present world when Satan has been working since the Garden of Eden and not learn the activity of Satan, therefore know how to function through it? How do we cancel the GPS system, don't know where we are half the time, but still want to make it to our destination? The Bible is saying to us today, you can't do it. You can't cancel history and therefore be productive in your present and have a great experience of Christ for the future. You just can't. In Hebrews chapter 1, he would say, I have given you an old record and a new record, because the old record written by God prepares you for the new record written by Jesus Christ. And this new record written by Jesus Christ, you would never know it is a good record unless God wrote the old record in the Old Testament. You wouldn't even know who to accept as Jesus Christ if it wasn't for the Old Testament, the Old Covenant. You wouldn't be able to identify with Jesus Christ. You wouldn't even understand the blessing you have of being a Gentile saved by the blood of Jesus Christ. Ephesians chapter 2 says, you were doomed for hell. If you're not born a Jew, you had no hope to go to heaven. You were doomed to hell forever. Thanks be to God for his indescribable gift that allows us, because of the New Testament, to be blessed today.
3: For more information on today's topic or other helpful resources, log on to powerwalkministries.org.
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0: That's Carly Ann Taylor on Moody Radio. Happiness is something that everyone wants, but no one seems to attain. 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But is that actually true? On the latest episode of Equipped, Pastor Max Lucado joins Chris Brooks to reveal the secret held by the happiest people on earth, and how you can find enduring joy that always delivers. 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
1: This is Carter Conlon. I want to remind you today that it's not by might, it's not by our works, our careers, our success, or even our eloquence. We live by the mercy and grace of Almighty God. The Church of Jesus Christ that comes out of the wilderness leaning on her beloved has heard the voice of Jesus Christ calling us. We've gotten up from where we used to be. That's where life begins. As with Lazarus, the old clothes that wrapped around us begin to unravel. Our strength returns. There's new breath in our lungs and new strength in our step. The life of Jesus Christ within us is our hope for the future. This is not a season to draw back. It's not a season to hide behind a stone. It's the season to hear his voice and come out of darkness and weakness. My brother, my sister, lean on him now and move towards the sound of his voice, because he's calling his church once again. It's time to pray.
2: Open the Bible with Colin Smith.
3: God was Israel's king. He did everything that a king would do for his people and much more, but God's people didn't want to depend on him alone. So the people came to the prophet Samuel and asked him to appoint a king for them. God was not pleased. The Lord said to Samuel, "They have not rejected you, they have rejected me from being king over them." But God let them have their way, and the people suffered as a result. God's people made a poor choice, but God is able to redeem bad decisions. There's no sin that puts you beyond the grace of God, and no decision that puts you beyond the help of God.
2: Is there someone in your life who needs to know the God of the Bible and might be open to take a journey through the Bible with you? Invite them to openthebible.org.
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1: I was in high school when I made the discovery that I didn't have to do what was expected of me. When Dad tried to rein me in, I ran away, was caught, and sent home. That's when I started drinking and having trouble with the police. During a 5-year period, I was in jail 13 times for being drunk and disorderly. I flew to Hawaii to avoid prosecution for a car accident, and there I discovered marijuana and speed. My habits so controlled me that I burglarized to pay for my drugs. While overdosed on LSD, I saw a being of light. I became convinced there was a God. I took so much LSD trying to find him that I developed rheumatoid arthritis. I read occult books and tried to pray. I drifted into Buddhism, chanting before a statue of Buddha. Then I came across a Bible in the attic, and I read amazing things. What clarity of thought the Bible expressed. I was living with some hippies then, who were preparing to worship Satan, as I went off to church to see for myself about Christ. The truth was so compelling that I went back again and again. One night I went forward to put my trust in Christ Jesus, and he gave me new life. For a year the pastor discipled me, taking me to many evangelistic meetings. After that I began working in a rescue mission, so I could share God's great love with others who were shackled by sin. There's no greater joy than seeing another lost soul come into God's liberating power and love. I know. I'm Bud Returnsky. If the Son, therefore, shall make you free, you shall be free indeed.
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0: Zach Williams on Moody Radio. You know, most of us tend to avoid having difficult conversations, especially when it comes to sensitive issues like disagreeing with a spouse, confronting sin, or even sharing the gospel with someone. But as our culture continues to spiral out of control, learning to have those tough talks is a discipline every follower of Jesus needs to develop. We have some excellent blogs and articles and podcasts and book recommendations that will help you learn to have those difficult conversations and how to speak the truth in love. You can find them at praiseandworship.org.
1: This is Bible Q&A with John MacArthur, and I'm Denny Nugent with today's question. It comes from 2 Peter 1:20, which says that no prophecy of Scripture is a matter of one's own interpretation. Well, some folks might think that verse means that believers can't even understand Scripture unless it's interpreted for them. But if that were true, reading the Bible on our own would be useless. So, John, help us out here. What's that passage really saying?
2: Well, that's a good question, Denny, because that can be confusing. When you say no scripture is a matter of one's private interpretation, people would think you don't have a right to interpret scripture. But the word interpretation really isn't the best translation of the original Greek. The Greek word has the idea of loosing or untying. And Peter's point is not so much how to interpret the scripture, but rather how the scripture was originally loosed, how it was originated, what its source was. The false prophets loose their own ideas. The false prophets untie and disseminate their own ideas. But no part of Holy Scripture, no prophecy of Scripture, as Peter identifies it, was unveiled, revealed, loosed out of a human source. The point is, all Scripture is given by divine inspiration. In that same text, it says, men were moved by the Holy Spirit, so that the Scripture is loosed not from a human origination, but from the Holy Spirit himself. Paul, in his look at this same doctrine, says it is God-breathed.
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0: John Reddick and The Way on Moody Radio. You know, the Bible refers to Satan as the accuser of the brethren. He accuses us. He tempts us to sin. And then if we do, he mocks us for being hypocrites. On the latest episode of A New Beginning, Pastor Greg Laurie exposes the devil's tactics and tells you how to stand your ground. 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
1: 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It says, "Love one another, for love comes from God." Now, this puts things in perspective for me. You see, I have opportunities every day to express love to the people in my life. But it's not always easy to do. It's much easier to express frustration and criticism. It's harder to be selfless and express kindness and love. But it's God's will for us to love others the way He loves us. Let's show love to others, even those difficult people. And let's be sure to shine the light of Jesus wherever we go.
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3: Hi, I'm John Sorensen, president of Evangelism Explosion International, and you're listening to Share Life Today. In the book of Ephesians, we read, "And pray in the Spirit on all occasions with all kinds of prayers and requests. With this in mind, be alert and always keep on praying for all the Lord's people." So let us not neglect praying for our brothers and sisters all around the world. They're fighting for their faith on their knees, and often both their lives and livelihoods are in jeopardy simply for following Christ. So how can we join them in prayer? Well, firstly, we should pray for their safety as they worship and share the gospel in cultures that discriminate against them for their faith. Secondly, we should pray for resources as many of our brothers and sisters face poverty and hunger and disease. And thirdly, we should pray for perseverance, that even despite what they face, they'll continue to grow in their faith and share Jesus with others that need that hope. Want specific requests that you can pray for? Visit our website and sign up as a prayer partner at sharelive.today.
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0: After many years of being held captive by the Philistines, the Ark of the Covenant, which was stolen from Eli's sons, was finally restored to Israel. David could hardly contain his excitement. As the Ark was brought into the city, David and all the house of Israel worshiped the Lord, dancing and singing in the streets. Michal looked down from her perch in the palace and saw the festivities. There was her husband in the middle of the crowd, the king of the land, stripped of his royal garb, leaping and whirling before the Lord, acting like a common man rather than dignified royalty. And the Bible tells us that as she watched him, she despised him in her heart. After David worshipped, sent up burnt offerings and peace offerings, and blessed the people in the name of the Lord, he returned to bless his household. Michal was waiting for him. She confronted him, mocking his behavior, telling him he had made a complete fool of himself. He responded by saying he was far more concerned with what God thought of him than what she thought of him. He assured her he would be even more undignified and humble in the future. Chapter 6 of 2 Samuel concludes with, "Therefore, Michal, the daughter of Saul, had no children to the day of her death." Michal had the makings of a fairy tale life, daughter of a king, married to a king. But she missed out on the glory of the King of Kings. She got caught up in the superficial and never realized the substantial. She died never really knowing David, never understanding the secret to his greatness. I'm Sharon Wilharm, host of All God's Women and author of the amazing Crab Alley Revival. Learn more at allgodswomen.com.
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0: That's We the Kingdom on Moody Radio. Hi, it's Bill Meyer with something to think about from Pastor Chip Ingram. He says, God may not answer your prayers in your time, but he's doing something deeper in you that deliverance can't accomplish.
1: Nothing wrong with being a good friend, of course, but God has called us to lead a family, to nurture a family.
2: That's Bob Teede. Hi, Mark Gothier for Crew. Bob talks about leaving a legacy of faith through loving God and living His Word.
1: Proverbs, continually share with your children, or children, listen to the words of your parents, which just presumes the parents are talking, and the parents are sharing those nuggets and giving wisdom. You know, our goal as dads and moms isn't just to be, oh yeah, my dad's a cool guy. And I think some dads, I'm a dad, so I'll speak to it as dad. Some dads, their goal is to be the cool friend of all their kids and their kids' friends. Nothing wrong with being a good friend, of course, but God has called us to lead a family, to nurture a family, you know, instruct, even times discipline appropriately, and of course with love. But there's a leadership role, and then the passing on of all that we've been taught to sons and daughters so that they too can be effective.
2: God can use you and your close relationship with Him as a lasting legacy for generations to come.
1: Howard Hendricks once said that we don't really get our grade as parents until we see how our grandkids turn out. And I thought, wow, that really is wise. 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
2: Yes, you can have a lasting influence on your family for years to come. Learn more about walking with God and pointing people to Him at crew.org/life.
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1: I've got so much to be thankful for. 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
2: 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When a woman from an Arabian Gulf nation placed her faith in Christ, her family met her decision with anger and rejection. They viewed it as a deep dishonor to their heritage. She was cast out of her home and formally disowned by her tribe. A court ruling then stripped her of her tribal affiliation, costing her not only her family name, but also her inheritance rights. The legal severance may lead to long-term isolation and exclusion from community life. Despite the pain and uncertainty, she remains steadfast in her faith. Pray God will strengthen her, give her courage to face whatever lies ahead, and that she'll be a witness to others.
3: I will not let my brothers and sisters suffer in silence, nor will I let them serve alone. 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

In Jeremiah 29, the Bible says, "For I know the plans I have for you, declares the Lord, plans for welfare and not for evil, to give you a future and a hope."

0: 2-year-olds say no easily. They say it all the time. But as adults, we often forget how powerful that word can be. I'm Bonnie Sala with Reset. Picture this. You've promised your spouse and child a Saturday afternoon together, time everyone has been anticipating. Then your boss or a leader from church or your community asks for your help with something important. It would mean canceling your plans. What do you do? Moments like this reveal whether we understand a healthy no. Sometimes plans must change, but often keeping a promise is the faithful choice. Faithfulness begins with what God has entrusted to us. Jesus taught, let your yes be yes and your no, no. He said no to stay on mission. He said no simply so he could rest. And he did so without guilt or apology. Scripture says, guard your heart above all else, for it determines the course of your life. Saying no protects sleep and our ability to be present. Saying no protects the people and responsibilities already in our care. Saying no may feel hard if we believe we're the only one who can help, but God never designed us to meet every need. When we assume we're indispensable, we risk neglecting what matters most. A healthy no protects the things we want to say yes to so we can give freely. The Bible says each of you must decide in your heart how much to give, not reluctantly or under pressure. Learning to say no isn't selfish. It's how we remain whole and free to love well. If you struggle with saying no, ask God for wisdom and courage. Decide ahead of time what matters most. You may be one no away from living with greater peace. I'm Bonnie Sala, ready to grow your faith, discover practical tools, and more at guidelines.org.
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0: That's Blanca on Moody Radio. Hi, it's Bill Meyer with a Christian artist update for you. Micah Tyler's daughter Hannah just graduated from high school, and Micah posted, "I loved watching Hannah walk across the stage and into a bright future. She's my golf buddy, a fierce game night competitor, an amateur baker, and one of my favorite people. Congrats, Hannah Bell, and to all the other graduates of 2026.
1: This is John MacArthur inviting you to join me for Portraits of Grace. Say, have you noticed how people tend to compare themselves to others when evaluating their own righteousness? But God's standard is much higher. In fact, Jesus said you must be perfect as your heavenly Father is perfect. God doesn't compare you to others. He compares you to himself. And apart from Christ, everyone fails that comparison because we've all sinned and fallen short of his glory. But at salvation, God imputed Christ's righteousness to you. That is, he put it to your spiritual account. Therefore, it's your faith in Christ that made you pure, not your personal achievement. Let that truth bring joy to your heart and praise to your lips. This is John MacArthur, trusting your lives are portraits of grace.
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3: The past 14 years, I've become a grandfather 14 times, and I've interacted with many other grandparents. 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

0: Sidewalk Prophet's Father Let It Be on Moody Radio. You know, the Old Testament hero Queen Esther arrived quietly. She led with grace rather than force. And yet, in the end, God wrote the final chapter of the book of Esther without her. How can we understand that? Well, on the latest episode of Insight for Living, Pastor Chuck Swindoll brings his series on Esther to a close with a resounding illustration of God's humility and triumphant power. 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
2: Democratic Congresswoman Yasemin Ansari from Arizona has introduced radical legislation that should make Americans recoil. H.R. 8158, known as the Reproductive Health Care Leave Act, would require employers to provide up to 12 days of paid leave per year for workers to have abortions. The legislation has 28 Democratic co-sponsors, though it's not expected to succeed. Attempts like this play to the base of the pro-abortion lobby and clearly signal their intentions. The abortion industry and their supporters in Congress want to force taxpayers and employers to subsidize the killing of innocent children in the womb.
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3: 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Well, we laugh because it's like, right, as if. Hey, this is Debbie Griffith. 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

0: Gospel workers are counting the cost of Monday's 7.8 magnitude earthquake in the Philippines. I'm Ruth Kramer with Mission Network News. The archipelago's second most populous nation of Mindanao suffered damage with at least 32 dead and hundreds more injured. Brian Dennett says AMG International oversees three child development centers in the quake zone.
1: Our first priority is to determine the safety and the well-being of our children, their families, and of course our staff, our church partners.
0: AMG staff offer both practical help and lasting hope when disaster strikes.
1: Please be praying for the children of AMG, their families, the churches, and the communities that have been affected by this earthquake. Pray for their protection and wisdom for us on how to respond.
0: And serving in persecuted areas often requires more than just training. It requires a mentor walking alongside. Patrick Anthony of FMI says they call it relational discipleship or life-on-life mentoring. New leaders watch, learn, and walk closely with experienced mentors. Many face daily challenges and difficult questions.
2: How you walk through a crisis, or how do you go about everyday shepherding, and then how do you handle a crisis?
0: This need in trained mentors is echoed by FMI partners across multiple countries, and it points to a training model that values character as much as competence. One FMI partner in Kenya says,
2: "This moment offers a powerful opportunity to raise leaders who reflect Christ, demonstrate integrity, and shepherd God's people with resilience rooted in the gospel."
0: Pray for FMI's ongoing work training leaders worldwide. 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
8: 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Shadow spirituality is any spirituality that does not say that only and exclusively is rooted in the power and the authority of the Holy Spirit of God. Shadow spirituality is any spirituality that does not affirm that the Bible is God's own self-revelation to the world.
7: Up next, Dr. Michael Youssef contrasts shadow spirituality with real spirituality. 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Okay, you can probably recall a time when you were in a really dark location that was suddenly lightened by a brief bright light, maybe from lightning or a passing car. And that sudden light created a momentary shadow in the shape of something or someone that caused you to be afraid. Well, the world's view of spirituality is kind of similar to that. Short-lived shadows of the spiritual realm around us cause people to experience fear, but it's a lack of understanding. That's why today Dr. Youssef is beginning a quick audio series called Heal Me, O God, revealing the spiritual healing available through Jesus. So listen along as Dr. Youssef begins.
8: To say that there is a huge spiritual vacuum in the life of this generation is an understatement. To say that there is a severe spiritual hunger and starvation in this generation, it's an understatement. Just look around you. Look around you and see the multi-billion dollar business of fortune tellers and tarot card readers and clairvoyants and astrologers and psychic false and otherwise. They all a clear indication that there is a deep longing in the human soul. There is a huge longing for spiritual wholeness. There is longing for physical wholeness. And there is nothing wrong with that longing, by the way. There's nothing wrong with it. God created us with that longing inside of us. God created us with a spiritual vacuum on the inside of us. God created us with that desire, for that desire to be fulfilled. God created us incomplete. Not only that, but God made only one provision for that completeness to take place. God made only one provision for that wholeness to become a reality in your life and in my life. God made only one type of food that shall satisfy that inner hunger. God made only one drink that quenches that inner thirst. God made only one object that can fill that empty space. God made only one permanent solution for that permanent problem. Every other alternative to God's provision is only temporary. It's not real. Oprah's solutions, his Band-Aid on a gaping wound. Dr. Phil's solutions are Teflons. New Age spirituality is fake. These are like eating sawdust. They might fill your stomach, but very soon you'll die of spiritual malnutrition. All of these so-called spiritualities is what I call it, shadow spirituality. And shadow spirituality today is taught in many a church. That is the saddest part. That's the part that wants you to go on your face and cry and weep in bitterness. That this shadow spirituality is preached in many a pulpit today. This shadow spirituality is practiced by many churchgoers today. This shadow spirituality has even invaded some of the so-called evangelical churches. So what is that shadow spirituality? Shadow spirituality is any form of spirituality that does not acknowledge Jesus Christ as the only Lord of life. Shadow spirituality is any spirituality that does not say that only and exclusively is rooted in the power and the authority of the Holy Spirit of God. Shadow spirituality is any spirituality that does not acknowledge that it is Father God and not Mother Earth who is the God of power and might. Shadow spirituality is any spirituality that does not affirm that the Bible is God's own self-revelation to the world. Shadow spirituality is what secular-minded people just refer to simply as spirituality. So what is that spirituality? I'm going to give you a definition. Don't forget it. This is their own definitions, by the way. I'm not making this up. This is their own definition. Any dimension of human experience that's beyond the physical, it's called spiritual and spirituality. So dabbling in the occult, they call that spirituality. Loving nature and worshiping nature, they call that spirituality. Any form of mysticism and mental control, that's spirituality. Search for God, any God, that's called spirituality. If you worship angels and take good care of your guardian angel, that's called spirituality. To our culture, spirituality is represented by Forrest Gump's box of chocolate. You don't know what you're getting. Others have defined spirituality bluntly as A, B, C. Anything but Christianity. What does shadow spirituality or a counterfeit spirituality hope to achieve? Shadow spirituality says they want people to be enlightened and they want them to be empowered. Enlightenment and empowerment. That's their goal. Counterfeit or shadow spirituality's stated aim is to help the person, quote, to reach an improved state of emotional health, a strong self-esteem, a balance of spirit, body, and mind. I'm sure some of you are probably sitting here saying, well, Michael, wait a minute. What's wrong with these goals? They sound good to me. And then on the surface, they do sound good. They look like wonderful goals. Who doesn't want to improve their emotional state? Don't you? Won't you improve your emotional state? Well, for starter, that's their aim. Nobody ever said that any of them have achieved it or can achieve it. Well, look, I can aim at reaching the summit of Mount Everest. That's a wonderful aim. Everybody said, Michael, isn't that great? That's a great goal. Some people come and say, give me a pat on the back. Isn't that great? But those who know me, they'll say, rots of rock. There's no way on God's earth for me to reach the bottom of Mount Everest, let alone the top. That's an elusive goal. That's an impossibility. It's like playing a hoax on someone. Furthermore, I don't want an improved emotional health. Do you? I don't want it. What is an improved emotional health? Who can judge you when you're improved? Who's going to judge that? How are you going to know when you're improving? No, I don't want improvement. I want completely be healed. My emotions be completely healed. I want complete emotional transformation. I want a complete whole emotions. I want complete healing of my emotions. And the only way to experience complete wholeness in every way is to be able to say with the Apostle Paul, I live, but it is no longer I who live, but Christ who lives within me. And the life I now live in the flesh, I live by faith in the Son of God who loved me and gave himself for me. That is it. That's how to have wholeness in life. Not with the mumbo jumbos or jumping through hoops or doing 27 things. Shadow spirituality is deceptive. And in shadow spirituality, a person could declare himself whole whenever they feel happy. But in true spirituality, I become whole when I reflect the likeness of the Lord Jesus Christ. In shadow spirituality, you put a band-aid on a gaping wound. But in true spirituality, you get the complete permanent surgery. In shadow spirituality, you may get a quick fix. But in true spirituality, you receive the power to overcome day in and day out. In shadow spirituality, you get a placebo. But in true Christianity, you'll get the real thing. Shadow spirituality, a person has the power to make themselves whole, which is a lie. But in true spirituality, the Holy Spirit of God declares you whole. And God the Father says that is right. Why? Because God the Son has been invited to live on the inside of you. I'm amazed. I'm absolutely astounded of how many Christians refer to the Holy Spirit as it. I am absolutely amazed. But when the Bible talks about the Holy Spirit, the Bible is talking about a person. He is the third person of the Trinity. He is the very Spirit of the mighty God. Not just a loose force in the world that you toss to people like a football. It is not something you blow on people and they'll fall. No, you don't blow on people the Holy Spirit. Isaiah 34:16 tells us that the Holy Spirit of God controls the course of history. Nehemiah 9:30 and Zechariah 7:12 tells us that he reveals God's truth and will. In Psalm 143:10, he tells us that God's people will know the way to faithfulness through the Holy Spirit. And in Numbers 11, the Bible tells us that the Holy Spirit of God equips individuals for leadership. He is no other than the supernatural mighty power of God, the very breath of God himself. And he is given to us, not to play with us. Listen to me, believers. The Holy Spirit is not given to us so that he may play with us. He's not given to us so that he may serve our purpose. He is not given to us so that he may become our personal genie. No, and a million no. He is the Spirit of the living God. He is the hurricane force that created the universe. He is the mighty wind that blew on the dust and Adam showed up. He is the mighty wind that parted the Red Sea. He is the power that moves the air, even to the point of violent movement. He is the energy that is released with the spiritual force and power. He is the supernatural power that breathes upon your dead soul and my dead soul and quicken our spirits. He is the power that guides us and leads us and empowers us to live a holy and righteous life. That's who he is. Jesus said in John chapter 14, 15, and 16 that when he goes to the Father, he will send his Holy Spirit to dwell on the earth. In the Old Testament, the Holy Spirit came upon Samson and left. The Holy Spirit came and ministered through Isaiah and left. But then God has been promising that this trickle of rain one day is going to become a shower. And one day the Holy Spirit of God is coming to dwell in the lives of the believers. And right on schedule, the Holy Spirit of God on the day of Pentecost showed up. And he showed up in wind and in fire. The wind that blows upon our dead spirits and quickens us. And the fire of purity and righteousness that burns away the dross of sin out of our lives. The Bible tells us four things about the Holy Spirit. Everything else is counterfeit and shadow spirituality. First, the Word of God tells us that he quickens our dead spirits. Secondly, the Bible tells us that he transforms our fallen nature. Thirdly, the Bible tells us that he seals us for God's ownership. And fourthly, the Bible tells us that he fills us with his presence. How about that? Number one, he quickens our dead spirits. Let me tell you something. Some of you may not have known this. Listen carefully, especially all of you chosen frozen. You know who you are. Listen to me. Every one of us was born spiritually dead. Every one of us was born spiritually stillborn. Every one of us was born dead in trespasses and sin. Every one of us was born not knowing that we are sinners and desperately need salvation. Every one of us was born with our backs to God and did not know that we needed God. Every one of us was born that way. Every human being on the face of the earth was born that way. But the Holy Spirit of God breathed in us and created in us a hunger and thirst for God. He breathed in us when he showed up in my life and showed me that I'm living in rebellion against the Holy God. He breathed on us and he opened our blind spiritual eyes to see that we are heading for hell without Jesus Christ. He breathed on us and he showed us that we cannot save ourselves with our own good works. He breathed on us and he showed us our desperate condition without Jesus Christ. And that is why I genuinely, deeply, emotionally, and intellectually feel sorry for those who are caught up in false spirituality. I weep tears. I pray my heart is to love the sinners, because if I did not, I would not be doing all that I'm doing. I don't long to see them end up in eternal judgment. I long for them to know Jesus. And I have nothing in my heart but compassion and love toward those who don't know the Savior, the only Savior of our souls. Those who fall in the trap of believing that if you peel away layers of negative thinking, if you peel away the layers of bad feelings, if you peel away the layers of hurtful memories, If you just keep on peeling this, you become self-empowered and self-actualized. It's a lie, my friend. It's a lie. You see, that way you don't need the Holy Spirit. You don't need God to open your blind eyes. You see, what will happen, you try to forgive yourself when you feel like it, and your spirit cannot do that. And that is why shadow spirituality, in that kind of life, there is no right and wrong. You see, now you understand when you read some of the curriculum of your kids, that when you bring them from, there is no right and wrong. Right and wrong is what you decide. Right and wrong is what, up to your standards. Right and wrong is what you make of it. There is no need for the Holy Spirit of God to convict you and forgive you. You convict yourself and you forgive yourself. Now, I can't think of a worse nightmare. Do you know why? Because the Bible said, even if our conscience condemns us, He is greater than our conscience. I can't think of a worse nightmare to be living that way, not knowing the loving forgiveness of Jesus Christ. The Holy Spirit of God not only quickens our dead spirits, but secondly, He transforms our fallen nature. This woman said to me, she was caught up in this shadow spirituality, this counterfeit spirituality for some time. And she told me, she said, I kept on peeling layers of myself as they told me to do. She said, I kept doing this. And then I got to the core of my soul and I found nothing. She said, the nothingness I found was not the nirvana I was promised, but emptiness. Emptiness that nearly killed me. But thank God, she said, the Holy Spirit of God not only showed me the way of forgiveness and peace, but He began to transform me into the likeness of Jesus Christ. That's what He does. He doesn't only quicken our dead spirits. He doesn't only transform our fallen nature. But thirdly, He seals us with ownership. You know, the Apostle Paul got the idea of the sealing from the merchants in the port of Ephesus. There were a lot of bad timber being sold, and the Ephesians were really exercised about that because their grain of wood, their timber, was the best in the world. So they said, we've got to do something about this. We want to make sure that people understand and don't mix our good timber with the bad timber, with the bad wood that they're buying from elsewhere. So they created a seal that cannot be imitated, that cannot be duplicated. And they will put that seal on their wood, on their timber. Why? Because they did not want theirs to be confused with the other inferior grades of wood. And the Apostle Paul saw this and he said, I know exactly what the Holy Spirit of God has done. Now when the buyers would go and buy the timber, they look for that seal. And it's the same way the Apostle Paul said, God, the Holy Spirit, places a seal of ownership on everyone that belongs to Jesus Christ. The Holy Spirit of God is the one who authenticates and testifies whether you belong to Jesus or you don't. So whenever a sealed child of God goes through doubt, and make no mistake about it, all of us go through doubt. The devil is around trying to make us doubt. You know what happens? The Holy Spirit of God comes to you as you are spending time with God in prayer. And He whispers in your ear. He said, you're mine. Jesus have redeemed you. And I have personally have sealed you. You belong to Jesus. Don't listen to the devil. Not only that, the Holy Spirit Himself quickens our dead spirits. Not only the Holy Spirit of God transform our fallen nature. Not only the Holy Spirit Himself seals us with His ownership. But fourthly, the Holy Spirit of God daily fills us with His presence. Please listen carefully to what I'm going to tell you. A lot of people get confused on this. While the Holy Spirit seal, the seal of the Holy Spirit happens once in the life of the believer, the filling of the Holy Spirit is continuous. While the sealing of the Holy Spirit is dependent upon God's gracious favor, the filling of the Holy Spirit is dependent upon you asking Him every day and every moment of every day to be filled of His Spirit. While every committed believer in Jesus Christ is sealed by the Holy Spirit, the sad thing is not every believer in Jesus Christ is daily filled by the Holy Spirit. Because they don't ask for it. They don't ask for that filling.
9: And that is why the Apostle Paul in Ephesians 5:18 says, be continuously. That's what it means. Be continuously, continuously, continuously filled of the Holy Spirit. Believer, if you've known Jesus, been sealed of the Holy Spirit, and have not been filled daily, and you know your life is in a mess, begin today to ask the Holy Spirit of God. Said, I've been missing out on the greatest blessing by asking you, Holy Spirit, to fill me every day. But then there may be somebody here today. That person may be, they know a great deal about Jesus. They may actually even go to church. They may actually be seeking after Jesus. You may be seeking after him today. You may feel good about coming to church and singing and praying. But by the same token, you have never fully surrendered your life to Jesus Christ. And thus, you have never really received the quickening of the Holy Spirit of God in your life. You come to church, and you know there is something missing. Do you know what that something is? It is someone. It's someone. And he is a gift that God the Father gives you. When you surrender to God the Son, and his name is God the Holy Spirit. He can breathe upon you today. He can breathe upon your dead soul, your dead spirit, and he can quicken your spirit even now. Will you ask him?
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7: 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Many believe that religion is the primary cause for war. Is that true? Don Clawson examines the causes of war here on Probe.
11: As we discussed yesterday, a common charge made against Christians is that religion is the primary cause of war. Is this an accurate description of what history tells us? When someone suggests such a simplistic answer to something as complex as war, it probably is too simple. History is usually more complicated than we'd like it to be. How then should Christians respond when someone claims religion is the cause of all wars? First, we must admit that religion can be and sometimes is the cause of war. Although it can be difficult to separate political, cultural, and religious motivations, there have been instances where men went off to war specifically because they believe that God wanted them to. That being said, in the last 100 years, the modern era with its secular ideologies has generated death and destruction on a scale never seen before in history, not during the Crusades, the Inquisition, or even the 30 Years' War in Europe. The total warfare of the 20th century combined powerful advances in war-making technologies with highly structured societies to devastating effect. World War I cost close to 8.5 million lives. The more geographically limited Russian Civil War that followed the Bolshevik Revolution in 1917 resulted in 9 million deaths. World War II cost 60 million deaths, as well as the destruction of whole cities by firebombing and nuclear devices. Both Nazi fascism and communism rejected the Christian belief that humanity holds a unique role in creation and replaced it with the necessity of conflict and strife. By the end of the 19th century, Darwin's ideas regarding natural selection for the survival of the fittest had begun to affect philosophy, the social sciences, and even theology. Darwin had left us with a brutal universe devoid of meaning. The communist and fascist worldviews were both firmly grounded in Darwin's universe. Hitler's obsession with violence is well known, but the communists were just as vocal about their attachment to it. Russian Revolution leader Leon Trotsky wrote, "We must put an end once and for all to the papist Quaker babble about the sanctity of human life." Lenin argued that the socialist state was to be a system of organized violence against the bourgeoisie or upper class. While critics of the Russian Tsar and his ties with the Orthodox Russian Church could point to examples of oppression and cruelty, one historian has noted that when the communists had come to power, more prisoners were shot at just one Soviet camp in a single year than had been executed by the Tsars during the entire 19th century. Religion is not the primary cause of warfare and cruelty, at least not during the last 100 years.
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13: Some people pray like this: "Oh Lord, my life is so hard. Oh God, I wish it were different. Oh Lord, why did I marry this man?" The prayer that releases peace doesn't sound like that or look like that. The prayer that releases peace sounds like this: "Lord, I got a specific petition before you. You know what's happened at my husband's job. But I thank you that you are Jehovah Jireh, the God that provides all my needs. I thank you that you have the cattle on a thousand hills. I thank you that you open and close doors. I thank you that I've never seen the righteous forsaken or their seed begging for bread. I bless you, Father, that you have a way. I thank you, God, that you've opened a door. Lord, my kids may not have the right attitude right now, but I thank you. Thank you, Lord God Almighty. Blessed be the name of the Lord."
12: Engage with God today at boldstepsminute.org.
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16: Ask your Muslim friend, what is the perfect form of worship our Creator desires we give Him? Is it, as the Quran states, the mere performance of religious duties, such as fasting, prayer, etc.? According to the Gospel, this is not the most perfect form of worship, because it is possible for a person to perform religious duties out of wrong motives, such as pride or prospect of reward. Our mere performance of religious duties does not necessarily mean that we are surrendering or submitting our lives completely to God. Jesus declared that God is asking us to love Him.
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18: Welcome to Breakpoint, a daily look at an ever-changing culture through the lens of unchanging truth. For the Colson Center, I'm John Stumpstreet. A growing number of young Christian men seem to be rediscovering words largely absent from modern evangelical vocabulary, like kingdom, authority, discipline, order, responsibility, courage, civilization. Well, frankly, this is understandable. Many young people, especially young men, have grown weary of shallow Christianity shaped more, it seems, by therapy than theology, more by self-expression than self-denial. They're looking for something weightier, something deeper, They want roots, depth, conviction, purpose. In other words, they are looking for formation. This is a good hunger. Across denominations, in fact, pastors have been observing to us that there's a renewed interest, especially among younger Christians, in things like church history, spiritual disciplines, Bible study, liturgy. But like every renewal movement in church history, sincere instincts can become distorted if they are detached from the character of Christ. Recently, a loose constellation of online voices that are sometimes referred to as kingdom bros has emerged around these themes. They're not

0: He told them, you know that the rulers of the Gentiles lord it over them, but it shall not be so among you. That single sentence might be one of the most neglected teachings in modern cultural Christianity. The kingdom of God is not a baptized version of worldly power. It's not advanced through coercion, outrage, tribalism, or the will to dominate. Chuck Colson certainly understood this. Though deeply engaged in public life, he often reminded Christians, we propose, we don't impose. That's because he was wary of power, especially unchecked power, especially unchecked political power. The Christian vision for society is not imposed through force or manipulation or cultural intimidation. Christians bear witness to the truth. We persuade, we serve, we sacrifice, we talk of another kingdom, one not of this world, yet profoundly for this world. The church does not grow through conquest. It grows through faithfulness. And that's where many of the modern conversations about winning the culture become so spiritually dangerous, because success is not the same thing as faithfulness. This matters especially for young men who are seeking purpose today. They are absolutely right to reject passivity, pornography, consumerism, perpetual adolescence. They are absolutely right to desire brotherhood and to be put on a mission. The church should celebrate that hunger and then direct it. The Colson Fellows program is designed around this particular vision of formation, to go deeper, not to become angry, not just to be able to argue, but to be able to love God with heart, mind, soul, and strength. To learn more about the Colson Fellows program and to be the kind of formed Christian that can engage this cultural moment with truth and love, check out the Colson Fellows program at ColsonFellows.org. That's ColsonFellows.org. For the Colson Center, I'm John Stone Street with Breakpoint. Today's Breakpoint was co-authored with Michael Craven. And for more resources or to share this commentary with others, go to ColsonCenter.org/radio.
1: 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Today, Pastor Kennings explains, once we're saved, Scripture tells us we're a new creation. 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
2: John chapter 3, he says, Nicodemus, you must be born in the Spirit, water and Spirit. We cannot enter into the kingdom of God. Now, when you go to Luke chapter 17, because many people say the kingdom of God is going to heaven, and they're right. You will not get this kingdom of God. You will not get to be in heaven, because he has to be born again to be in heaven first. He has to be saved first. But I believe Jesus Christ is going beyond that, because what Nicodemus is after is this eternal life. And so he's saying the kingdom of God, where this eternal life resides, you can't get to it unless you are born of water. We discuss water. And then you are born of the Spirit. The kingdom of God, everybody's going to say, is on the third heavens. That's true. But he's not just saying the third heavens, because Luke chapter 17, verse 21 says, the kingdom of God is in your midst. Look at verse 20. Now, having been questioned by the Pharisees as to when the kingdom of God was coming, he answered them and said, the kingdom of God is not coming with signs to be observed. In other words, when I came, I didn't land in the temple with smoke going all over the place and lights flashing. Kingdom of God, you want to know when it's coming? I am here. In verse 21, nor will you say, look, here it is, or there it is. Before, behold, the kingdom of God is in your midst. So what he's saying is, you must experience the Spirit of God. Go back to John chapter 3, or you won't be able to see me. He says it right there. In verse 3, Jesus answered and said to him, truly, truly, I say to you, unless one is born again, he cannot see the kingdom of God. In other words, you can't see me. I'm right here. You see the signs. You see Jesus Christ. You see all these, but you can't see me. We talked about that.

0: You are blind while seeing. You see me, but you can't see me. Because you have to be saved, then you have to live in the Spirit. And by living in the Spirit, the very kingdom you're asking for, you get to see it when it's standing right in front of you. Other than that, you can't see it. So that's why a person come to church and never get the Bible, because they don't live in the Spirit, they live in the flesh. Jesus Christ could be walking among us, but they could go, man, ain't Jesus ain't here. I don't even know why I'm here. Why? Because they can't see it, because they're doing church in the flesh. They can't understand the Bible. They can't experience the work of the Holy Spirit in the church. They can't experience how God is working in the church, because even though they are here, they're in the flesh, they're not in the Spirit, so they can't see it. Can't see it. The Bible is saying until the Spirit of God starts to move in our lives, we're going to keep asking, where is Jesus? And that's why he brings up Nicodemus. You got to get to this Spirit. Now, here's the thing about the kingdom of God, the next thing about the kingdom of God that you got to remember. The kingdom of God is an experience of God on earth. It's the third thing about the kingdom of God. It's an experience of God each and every day. That's why he said he is in our midst. It's an experience of God, not some days, every moment of every day. That's why I'm going to do a sermon and a message on living in heavenly places. How do we just live in heavenly places so that we, even though we're on earth, the Bible views us as being in heavenly places, because he views us as being in the presence of God. That's why Enoch went straight up. Elijah went straight up, because they were closer to heaven than they were to earth. That's why Paul would say, for me to live is Christ, to die is gain. I'm so into Christ. I no longer live, it is Christ that lives in me. I'm so engaged with Christ, I'm more into heaven because I'm already experiencing heaven on earth than I am experiencing earth. That's what he's trying to get to. And I want you to see that that experience is very conscious, very cognitive. We tend to think of that experience as mystical and mysterious. Experiencing God is a conscious thing every day. It's not a mystical thing. Let's go to Titus chapter 3. Titus chapter 3. It's not a mystical thing. Now in Titus chapter 3, go to verse 4, and then we'll go to Ephesians chapter 1, verse 3. In verse 4 of chapter 3, he says, for when the kindness of God our Savior, his love for mankind appeared, he saved us, not on the basis of deeds which we have done in righteousness, but according to his mercy, by the washing and regeneration and renewing of the Holy Spirit. In other words, he didn't save us based on how, as a Jew, I lived. He saved us. Abraham lived as a righteous man because he lived with a commitment to obey God when he didn't understand everything and obey God consistently. He says, I didn't save you like that. I saved you as a renewing of the Holy Spirit, whom he poured upon us richly through Jesus Christ. Did he say, give us a little bit at a time? He poured. So anytime you go and somebody says to you, I'm going to put my hands on you so you could experience the Holy Spirit, run. That is not what takes place. What they're doing is they're living in the first part of the book of Acts, where that did take place. But as you continue in the book of Acts, you don't see it. God was trying to make a point about the ministry of the Holy Spirit, because if we don't experience that ministry of the Holy Spirit, we're just like the Jews doing religion, not Christ. They're doing religion so much that when Christ showed up, they nailed him to a cross. And the church still does that when it practices religion. So we are not any different than we were when Nicodemus was talking about this, because we could practice religion and hate each other's guts. The Bible says if you hate somebody, you don't know me. In 1 John chapter 2, verse 9 through 10, you live in darkness. You don't live in light. If you love the Lord all your heart, your soul, and your mind, you love anybody, including an enemy. And he pointed that out on the cross. Father, forgive them, for they know not what they do. So he pours the Holy Spirit into us, and look at what else he brings with that. Ephesians chapter 1. In Ephesians chapter 1, he says, I brought you everything you need. everything you need. In other words, you could work out your salvation in fear and trembling because you have all the muscles to get it done because all the Holy Spirit lives in you. All the Holy Spirit. So you don't lack any muscles to work out your salvation in fear and trembling. You look at verse 3 of chapter 1 of Ephesians. Blessed be God and Father of our Lord Jesus Christ, who blessed us with every spiritual blessing in heavenly places. Did he say some spiritual blessings? He said every. He is saying that when the Spirit of God came in us, we don't lack nothing. So the question becomes, how do I experience this person that lives inside of me consciously every day? Consciously every day. We cannot seek God and find God in the flesh. John chapter 6 verse 44 says, God has to draw us to him. We could never come to Christ by ourselves. So that's the next thing about the flesh. And that's why the Spirit of God has to save us when he sees that our heart is sincerely repentant and wanting to follow God. Now, how do I consciously experience this Holy Spirit? I want to go back to John chapter 3. Because he begins to explain to us how we consciously experience this. And that's why he brings up the whole issue of the wind. The whole issue of the wind. Okay? One of the things I like to do is to, in the morning, is to go for a walk and just smell the air and feel the wind. He's saying several things about the wind. Number one, the Holy Spirit is a conscious experience. You feel the wind. You can't say, but I don't know the Holy Spirit is there. I know he's in my life, but I don't necessarily sense him. I just know he's in my life. And so we try to do all this dramatization in order to us to feel we have the Spirit. And the Bible is saying, no, it's a conscious thing. That's why he's saying it's wind. Nobody gets to tell the wind when it's coming and when it's going. Okay, it comes on its own, it leaves on its own, and it independently functions. So nobody could tell a person when they have the Spirit. I kept running this song down. Holy Spirit, come among us. I'm going, what y'all doing? Y'all can't command the Holy Spirit to do nothing. Now, technically, theologically, that song is wrong. Holy Spirit, you're welcome here. Holy Spirit, you are welcome here. The Bible is saying you brought him there. So if you have a congregation that is extremely sinful, we got flesh, we don't have spirit. Lord's Supper is supposed to remove that process by getting us conscious that we need to take it in a holy manner. That's why they did it on a regular basis. So understand one of the reasons they did it. So coming into church, we are the ones bringing the Spirit. Oh, we're the ones not, because we're living in the flesh. He's just a seed, John says in 1 John chapter 3, verse 4 to 11, in us. But we are fleshly, carnal Christians. So that's why he's saying this is a conscious experience. The wind is coming, it's going, it's uncontrollable, it's unpredictable. You can't predict it. To say it's going to be here at 8 o'clock Sunday morning or 11 o'clock Sunday morning, you can't predict it. And C, it's saying, will the wind continuously function on its own will? The wind blows whenever it wishes, which means the Holy Spirit has its own will, and we need to trust when he's going to come and when he's going to go. The Holy Spirit, one of the things you would see later on, he functions independently. Now, how do I consciously experience the Holy Spirit? We can consciously experience the ministry of the Holy Spirit each and every day. I was doing question and answers, and I didn't realize I never read from the Bible all the answers I was given. Because I'm praying the whole time, and that's a consciousness of the Spirit.
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2: 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And I'm not talking about marathons and 5Ks. 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Let me set the stage. Mary is a virgin. An actual angel comes to her and tells her she's going to conceive a child in her womb by the Holy Spirit. And if that's not enough of a shocker, this child was going to have a kingdom without end. He was royalty. In Luke 1, we learn that after Mary takes it all in and submits herself to God's will, she runs to her relative Elizabeth's house in haste. 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Who do you run to with your negative emotions? 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
4: I was a Flash Gordon freak when I was a kid. Now you probably have led a deprived life, and you maybe say, Flash who? Well, let me bring you up to date. Flash Gordon was an intergalactic hero that was made famous in a serialized movie that I think might have been filmed probably way back in the 1930s, well before my time. I did not see it when it first came out, no. But it kept going on and on forever. I think you might still be able to find it sometime on late night TV. Every episode ended with Flash Gordon in a jam. He was always ready to be destroyed by some space monster or death ray. And you were sure there was no way Flash was ever going to get out of this one. And there always was. He always did. And there's always a way for you and me, too. If you're working for the right director. I'm Ron Hutchcraft, and I want to have a word with you today about rescued again and again. Now, you probably have a life full of close calls, just like old Flash Gordon, except his are on movies, and yours and mine are for real. There's a man who had a life full of close calls in the Bible, the Apostle Paul. He talks about them in our word for today from the Word of God, 2 Timothy chapter 3, verse 11. He says, "You know the persecution and sufferings and what kinds of things happened to me in Antioch, Iconium, and Lystra, the persecutions I endured. But listen to this. Yet the Lord rescued me from all of them." Now, I have kind of a convoluted mind. You already knew that. Because as soon as I read that verse, I think of Flash Gordon. You know, he's not in the Bible, and I know I have a mental problem here. I can't help that. But I remember that he was always rescued out of every close call. And that's the bottom line for every child of God. He will sometimes let you go to the edge. It may look like there's no way out, but he will never let you go over the edge. He said, "But the Lord rescued me out of them all." Well, you can say that, and so can I. It's not that it hasn't been close sometimes, but just look at the exciting episodes from your past. The time the money ran out, your friends ran out, or your family ran out, or your strength ran out. Maybe you've been so lonely at times in the past you couldn't stand it, or frustrated because every door seemed to slam in your face. There were these people that you had depended on, and they were suddenly gone. Or maybe you're hopelessly buried in work and responsibility and stress, and you say, I'll never get out of this mess. You've been to the edge of desperation. But remember, the Lord rescued you out of them all. Maybe you're in a perilous or a painful place again. And this time it looks like there is no way out of this. But then it's looked like that before at the end of other episodes, and you're still here. Get some perspective. When you stand back, remember a lifetime of the Lord rescuing you. 1 Corinthians 10:13 says, He will not allow you to be tempted beyond what you can bear, but when you are tempted, He will also provide a way out. He will let you have heavy loads, yeah, but never more than you can handle. Jesus is, after all, your Savior. He can save you from this comparatively small crisis. He'll change the situation or he'll enlarge you to deal with the situation. But one way or the other, your Savior, yep, He will rescue you. Look, He always has. Now, Flash Gordon, my old hero, got in big trouble, some big jams, a lot of close calls, and so will you. Flash Gordon always got rescued, and so will you. The God of the universe is writing your script, and the God of the universe is producing your future.
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7: In his letters, Peter addresses his audience in two important ways. First, he calls them dear friends, or more literally, beloved. They are like family. He then calls them foreigners and exiles. What does this mean for us today? Welcome back to another reading from Today in the Word, the devotional for Moody Bible Institute. I'm Donna Leland. Paul wanted these believers to think of themselves as immigrants, people who don't reside in their native country. Now, it's likely that most of Peter's audience was composed of Jewish Christians, who were literally exiles from the land of Israel. But Peter is making a deeper point. They weren't to live as if their current city or country was where they really belonged. They have an inheritance kept in heaven for you. This reminder that we belong fully to Jesus and His kingdom leads us to live differently within this world. Just as Peter's readers were not to get their standards of behavior from the nations around them, we are to live as citizens of heaven. Our primary allegiance is not to this world, but to the one to come. We are called to live holy lives, not so that we'll stay out of trouble and fear. Peter sets the standard in chapter 2:12. Today in the Word, he says we should live well so that the world around us may see your good deeds and glorify God on the day He visits us. Our obedience to the Lord Jesus is missional. People should be able to look at the church, see our good deeds, and be pointed to Christ. We hope our devotionals are pointing you to Christ. You can use it as an outreach. 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Today in the Word is a great way to spend every day in God's Word.
8: 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Old maps used to mark blank spaces with warnings like, here there be dragons. But 11-year-old Ollie knows where the dragons really are, in a big house down East Road. 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
10: When do you think that the New Testament Gospels were written? Recent evidence shows that their origin dates to a time right after Jesus lived. For example, more and more liberal scholars now conclude that the Gospel of Mark may have been written by the early 40s, only 10 years after the crucifixion and resurrection of Jesus, and the Gospel of Luke about 61 AD. Scholars know that legend takes two or three generations to develop, but the Gospels were clearly written within the lifetimes of Jesus' closest followers, who knew what had happened and could correct inaccuracies. Take time today to check out the writings of the eyewitnesses for yourself that will bring you face to face with the real historical Jesus.
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17: So what does the word illuminate mean? It means to throw light on something. What does it mean when the Bible says the Holy Spirit is the illuminator? He is the one who throws light and helps us to understand the Word of God. We're going to talk about that from 1 Corinthians chapter 2, verses 6 through 14, so find your place there. If you have a copy of the study guide, you can find your section in the study guide and follow along with bullet points, and all of the scriptures and outlines are there. We also have a book that's built around the doctrine of the Holy Spirit. It's called The Holy Spirit You May Not Know. And it is available to you this month as a resource, which means when you send a gift of any size to help us with the cost of broadcasting, airtime, and production, we'll send this book to you as our way of saying thank you. It's a beautiful book with beautiful truth to help you live a beautiful life. And I'd love for you to have your copy of it. Help us if you can. Do the best you can. But whatever you send, simply say, please send me the book on the Holy Spirit. And this 250-page book will be on its way to you right away. The illumination of the Spirit is a very interesting subject. It answers a lot of questions that people ask about how we know that the Bible is truly the Word of God. Let's find some answers as we open our scriptures together today.
18: It was the fall of 1940 in a small village in southern France. Four teenage friends and their dog, whose name was Robot, were trotting along a countryside road, and as they wandered near a hillside, Robot scampered toward a hole in the ground near a fallen tree. The boys, bold and adventuresome, followed after him. The opening was barely wide enough for a person to squeeze through. Curious, they tossed stones into the hole to test its depth. And then, one by one, they wiggled through and slid nearly 50 feet down into the earth. It was dark. It was damp, silent, like a basement no one had entered in a long time. For a moment, they couldn't see anything. Then they lit their oil lamp, and in that instance, the walls around them sprang to life. On the stone walls were massive bulls, powerful horses, and deer with branching antlers. The animals seemed alive, frozen, and their shapes leaping and galloping across the rock. Vibrant colors of red, brown, and black were glowing in the flickering light, and the boys just stood there in awe. Without meaning to, they had stumbled upon one of the greatest archaeological discoveries of the 20th century. They had found the prehistoric cave paintings of Lascaux. That's what light does. It shows us what's been hidden. Before they turned on the lamp, they didn't know where they were, and they just saw darkness. And that's exactly what the Holy Spirit wants to do for us, to shine a light on God's Word so that we can understand it. The Holy Spirit has always been connected to the Word of God, there in the inspiration of the Scripture, guiding the writers as they wrote it. But today, I want to talk to you not about inspiration, but about illumination. What is the difference? Well, inspiration is how the Bible was written. Illumination is how we understand what was written today. Inspiration happened in the past when the Spirit of God guided people like Moses and David and Paul to record God's truth without error. Illumination is what happens in us when the Holy Spirit opens our eyes and our hearts to see what God is saying to us through His precious Word. Let's take a closer look at this. First of all, why this is so important, the mandate for spiritual illumination. The Bible tells us that without the Spirit of God shining in our hearts, we can never understand what the Bible says. There are a number of reasons for that. If you're an unbeliever here, if you don't believe in Jesus Christ, if you don't consider yourself to be a Christian because you're not one, you can read the Bible, you can memorize it, you can diagram it, you can take apart its Hebrew and Greek meanings, and it will still never mean anything to you. It will be just like a book full of words. Paul says it this way, 2 Corinthians chapter 4, "But even if our gospel is veiled, it is veiled to those who are perishing, whose minds the God of this age has blinded, who do not believe, lest the light of the gospel of the glory of Christ, who is the image of God, should shine on them." Paul says that before we become Christians, our eyes are blinded to the Word of God. We don't have any equipment to understand it. That before you invite Christ into your life, you have spiritual scales on your eyes. You can read it for all your worth, and it's just a bunch of words. It's like trying to read a book in a language you don't know. 1 Corinthians 2:14, we're told that the natural man, that's the person who doesn't know the Lord, the natural man does not receive the things of the Spirit of God. Why doesn't he? Well, here's what it says in 2:14. "For they are foolishness to him, nor can he know them because they are spiritually discerned." If I ask for testimonies here today, many of you could say, you know, before I knew Christ, Pastor, I tried to read the Bible some, maybe in a hotel room when you pulled a Gideon Bible out. You tried to read it, but it felt like foolishness. I couldn't understand why people loved this book so much, because to me it was just a bunch of words on a page. But when the Spirit of God comes to live within you, when you become a Christian and the Holy Spirit enters your life, He begins to open the Word of God so that you begin to understand it. He directs His light on its pages. He highlights verses that apply to your situation. He brings clarity and conviction to your mind. That's what we call the illuminating of the Spirit. It's the Spirit of God casting light on the Word of God and shining in our hearts so that the Word begins to come off the page and make sense in our lives. You can't have spiritual illumination unless you're a Christian. The Bible says that very clearly. I know people who have become Christians And they have told me that they tried to read the Bible before they became Christians and it made no sense. And when they got saved, it was like somebody had rewritten the Bible, because all of a sudden it now made sense. The Bible says there's a mandate for spiritual illumination, but it's also a mystery. 1 Corinthians 2 says, "We speak wisdom among those who are mature, yet not the wisdom of this world. We speak the wisdom of God in a mystery, the hidden wisdom which God ordained before the ages, which none of the rulers of this age knew, for if they had known this wisdom, they would not have crucified the Lord of glory." He says, if the people of Jesus' age had known the wisdom of God, they never would have put him to death. They would have understood that God had a plan for his son. Paul is writing about the wisdom of God that is concealed from the people of this age. The princes of this world, the rulers of this age, the aristocrats, the political leaders, the intellectuals, many of them don't know the wisdom of God. And when you listen to them talk and you hear them speak, you realize they do not have a clue about who God is or what his word is or what his purpose is. Their money can't buy this wisdom. Their power can't demand it. Their influence can't obtain it. They can't download it from the internet. They can't acquire it from the world's finest universities. To that I say amen. They can't discover it from some guru sitting in a hut in the Himalayas. They can't get it anywhere, because the only place you get the wisdom of God is from the Spirit of God. And you get the Spirit of God when you get the Son of God in your life through salvation. I've often said that someone with no formal education, someone who knows Jesus and reads their Bible, has more lasting wisdom than a brilliant scholar with a PhD. You know, there are some people that have so many degrees, they have no temperature. Did you know that? They don't have the Spirit. The wisdom of the believer will carry them further than the knowledge of the unbeliever. I know some little old ladies like that, some people who've lived in the Word of God their whole life. I would trust them with my question about the spiritual things of this world far more than I would trust them with somebody with a PhD from a secular university, because one is from God and the other is from the world. So if you want the wisdom of the world, you don't need the Holy Spirit. You can get that wisdom anywhere you want, any of the state institutions, universities and colleges, correspondence schools. They'll be more than happy to relieve you of your time and your money. But if you want the wisdom of God, you have to have the illuminating ministry of the Holy Spirit. 1 Corinthians 2:7 says, "But we speak the wisdom of God in a mystery, the hidden wisdom which God ordained before the ages for our glory." The wisdom of God is a mystery. That doesn't mean it's a riddle. It means it's something that has been in existence but has not been understood. Now it's being understood because the Bible tells us what this mystery is. That same word is used to describe the church. The church, according to the Bible, is a mystery. What does that mean? It didn't exist in the minds of the Old Testament people, but in the New Testament it was revealed, and now that mystery is no longer a mystery. Now it's revealed. And it was a mystery that the Bible says is the Spirit of God in this way. The Bible tells us that when we're trying to get into spiritual truth, we're dealing with God's mysteries, his hidden wisdom. We can't comprehend it if we don't know the Lord. And that will never be able to be comprehended apart from God's Holy Spirit. You know, there are times when God in his common grace allows us to benefit from the wisdom and skill of people who don't know him. Doctors, teachers, counselors who aren't Christians can still be a blessing. They have good things to say. But when it comes to the issues of the heart, when it comes to the issues of God, we need the wisdom of God. And that's why we look to people who know the Lord and are filled with the Spirit. Let me pause here and get myself in a little trouble. I have a lot of friends who are Christians who go to unbelieving counselors. They're the counselors who don't know God. And they'll be able to help you to a certain extent. But when it comes to the spiritual part of your life, they don't have a clue. And they might even give you bad information. I'm not saying they don't have any value. In fact, there's a story about my having cancer and going to see my doctor for the first time. I didn't walk into his office and say, "The first thing I want to know about you is, are you a Christian?" No, the first thing I wanted to know from him was, does he know anything about cancer? Because I don't want to have this the rest of my life. I think that's important. But when it comes to the issues of the heart, you can't get the counsel you need from somebody who doesn't know God. How are they going to help you know God better if they don't know God themselves? So I'm not trying to offend anybody. And if you happen to be a counselor who's not a Christian, I'm sure God's given you a great clientele. But I'm just talking to the people of God. If you want to grow in grace and in the knowledge of the Lord, you have to grow in grace in the knowledge of the Lord from people who also know the Lord. The mandate for spiritual illumination and the mystery of it. Now, let's talk about how this works. What is the ministry of the Holy Spirit's illumination? First of all, he brings us spiritual discernment. One of the last promises of the Savior that was made to his disciples before his crucifixion concerned the ministry of the Holy Spirit. Here's what Jesus said in John 16. I still have many things to say to you, but you cannot bear them now. However, when he, the Spirit of truth, is come, he will guide you into all truth. For he will not speak of his own authority, but whatever he hears, he will speak. And he will tell you things to come. And he will glorify me, for he will take of what is mine and declare it to you. What Jesus told his disciples was this. He said, I'm going back to heaven. I'm going to go back to heaven, but don't worry, I'm going to send you another comforter, the Holy Spirit. And when he comes, he will live within you, and he will guide you into all truth. He won't speak of his own words or pursue his own agenda. He will speak of my words, because remember, we learn one of the purposes of the Holy Spirit is to glorify Jesus Christ and to lift him up. Have you ever had anybody come, you know, Pastor Jeremiah, I know what you're thinking. No, you don't. You don't know what I'm thinking. How could you know what I'm thinking? You're not inside me. You don't know what I'm thinking. But the truth is, when they say that, they're just saying something that's meaningless. And what Jesus is saying is this, when the Spirit of God comes, he will take what he knows from God, and as God himself, he will reveal these things to you, and then you will really be thinking the right things. You'll be thinking God things. You really can't know God, you can't know his word, unless the Spirit of God is in the process. You say, well, Pastor, I don't know very much about the Holy Spirit. You don't have to know very much about him, except he is the third person of the Trinity. God the Father, God the Son, God the Holy Spirit. And the Bible says that when Jesus Christ becomes your Savior, the third person of the Godhead comes to live within you. You literally become the temple of the Holy Spirit. He lives within your heart. And he is there not just to occupy space or, as he sometimes does, make you uncomfortable when you're doing the wrong thing. He's there to help you. And most of all, he's there to help you understand the Scripture, so that the Word of God makes sense to you, so you understand what it says, you understand what it means, and you understand what it means to you. So if you want to know the things of God, the Spirit of God has to be a part of that transaction. And guess what, you guys? He wants to be. He wants to be your helper. He wants to give you discernment. He wants to give you the ability to understand the Word of God. And James says that if we don't know that wisdom, all we have to do is ask for it. If any man lacks wisdom, let him ask of God, says James. And he will give it to you. And the Bible says he will do it liberally and without reproach. That means he'll give you all that you need. He won't scold you for coming for it. The great desire of the Spirit's heart is to flood the light of Scripture into your mind and help you to know more and more and more about your Heavenly Father and your Lord and Savior, Jesus Christ. And the Holy Spirit is like a lighthouse keeper who just loves to send that powerful beam out and help you get through the fog and the darkness of where you live. How many of you know we're living in some fog and darkness right now? Hard to see our way through it. Sometimes we get up and say, what in the world is going to happen today? How many of you know sometimes you just get a verse and you hang on to that verse and you live off of that verse for 2 or 3 days because God has given you a verse of Scripture to give you direction and hone in on what's happening in your life? In general, the content of the Spirit's ministry is all the truth. The truth is the Bible, the written Word of God. Sometimes people come to me and maybe they're living with each other out of marriage. I've had that happen several times. And they want to talk to me about this. And I said, you know, you guys, what you're doing is not right. You shouldn't be doing that. The Bible doesn't allow that. The Word of God doesn't allow that. And I've had them say to me, you know what, Pastor, I know that's what the Bible says, but we prayed about it and we've got real peace from God that this is okay. I'm not going to tell you all the things I say when that happens, but what I want to tell them is whatever you got is not peace from God. And I know that to be true because listen to me, kids, this is what you need to understand. The Holy Spirit will never contradict what the Word of God says. Not ever, ever, ever. You can count on it. You won't read something in the Bible and the next day get some vision from God that contradicts what the Bible says. It's not going to happen. Your standard for what is truth and what is right and wrong is the Scripture. And you don't have to doubt about it because God wrote it down for you. It's called the Bible. So when somebody tells me the Spirit of God told them to do something that is not from the Word of God, it may be a spirit, all right, but it's not the Spirit of God. So when we talk about spiritual illumination, we're not talking about dreams or private messages. We're talking about God's Word coming alive as He uses His Spirit to open the understanding and apply the Word of God to our hearts. So the parameters of spiritual discernment are found between the covers of this book. Do you want to know where the wisdom of God is? It's right here. You don't have to go to grad school to get it. You just get a Bible and start reading it, and little by little, God's Word will start to penetrate your life. So how does the process work? Well, there's a wonderful passage of Scripture in the little book of 1 John. Here's what it says. But you have an anointing from the Holy One, and you know all things. The anointing which you have received from Him abides in you, and you do not need that anyone teach you. Sometimes after a service here at Shadow Mountain, someone will come up to me and say, Pastor, that was really an anointed message. And I take that as a compliment. But what I want to say to you is that John says we all have an anointing from God. You have this anointing from the Holy One, says John. I take that to mean that each of us has a special gift from God. It says here, you do not need that anyone teach you. I know some students have made that their life verse, but that's not where it goes. It doesn't mean we don't need teachers, because John himself was a teacher. It means we don't need worldly teachers to teach us the things we need to know about God. What he means is this: you don't need teachers who speak from a non-Christian perspective. You don't need horoscopes. You don't need psychic hotlines. You don't need advice columns to figure out life. You have the Spirit of the living God within you. He is your anointing, and when you allow that to happen, you can ask Him to help you, and He will. And often He will do it through the Word of God. This isn't about feelings or whims. It's about the Spirit taking the Word of God and applying it to your mind and heart, guiding you in truth and keeping you alert. So the parameters and the process. Now the power. The Bible says in John 14:26, but the Helper, the Holy Spirit, whom the Father will send in my name, he will teach you all things and bring to your remembrance all things that I said to you. If you were a Christian in high school or college, maybe even if you weren't, and you were getting ready for a big test, you may have prayed, oh Lord, help me remember the things I've studied. My prayer was always, help me to remember the things I haven't studied. I wanted not inspiration, I wanted revelation. Sometimes you'll hear the Word of God preached and you walk away saying, that didn't touch me, I'm not sure what he was talking about. And you may not think about it again for weeks, but if you keep coming back, nurturing your spiritual life, little by little you'll store truth in your spirit, and then at the right moment, the Bible says, God's Spirit will bring it to your remembrance. He will bring it to your mind. Most crises may come to us, but all of them have one thing in common. You don't get time to do homework on them. If there's a crisis and you're facing this crisis, you don't get to say, I'll come back in 2 weeks after I have a chance to study this a little bit more. What I'm saying, folks, is this: how are you going to remember something you don't have?
17: You all got to give the Spirit of God something to work with. You got to put some word in your heart. You say, how do I do that? Well, there's a lot of ways. You can memorize the scripture. I know that's a foreign term to some of you. You can read the scripture. You can listen to the scripture. There's so many ways to listen to the scripture today. So many good readers of the scripture. I believe that many worship songs are built around scripture. You can play them in your heart. What I'm saying is, if you don't fill your mind and your spirit with godly things, then when the Spirit of God wants to bring something to your remembrance, he goes to your hard drive and there's nothing there. You have to give him something to work with. That's the part we play in the disciplines of our life. We study and we listen and we take notes. And I'm so honored when I see some of you taking notes. Every piece of spiritual information that you make as an input into your life becomes fodder for the Holy Spirit to use when the time comes. The Holy Spirit will use what is in you and bring it out at the right time, at the right moment, when you need the answer. But if you don't put anything in your spirit for the Holy Spirit to work with, he won't have anything for you to say. So the point is, you don't have to go around begging the Holy Spirit to help you. Just keep filling up the tank with godly things, and when the moment comes, the Holy Spirit will be there to give you the wisdom that you need.
18: And thank you so much for joining us today. We will finish up our discussion of the illumination of the Holy Spirit tomorrow. You know, we are very excited about what God is doing here at Turning Point. And every year, as you know, we take a few moments in June and in December to remind all of you of your importance to what we do here. We need your help. We need you to stand with us as we reach out with the gospel. And it is my prayer that you will do that. I'm asking you to consider a special fiscal year-end gift to Turning Point and get it to us before the end of this month to help us as we conclude this year together. 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See you tomorrow right here. I'm David Jeremiah. I am so grateful for this privilege. 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
22: God was Israel's king. He did everything that a king would do for his people and much more, but God's people didn't want to depend on him alone. So the people came to the prophet Samuel and asked him to appoint a king for them. God was not pleased. The Lord said to Samuel, "They have not rejected you, they have rejected me from being king over them." But God let them have their way, and the people suffered as a result. God's people made a poor choice, but God is able to redeem bad decisions. There's no sin that puts you beyond the grace of God, and no decision that puts you beyond the help of God.
0: Is there someone in your life who needs to know the God of the Bible and might be open to take a journey through the Bible with you? Invite them to openthebible.org.
1: 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What does it mean to be called a child of Abraham? 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Consider Abraham. He believed God, and it was credited to him as righteousness. Understand then that those who believe are children of Abraham. The scripture foresaw that God would justify the Gentiles by faith and announce the gospel in advance to Abraham. All nations will be blessed through you. So those who have faith are blessed, along with Abraham, the man of faith. Christ redeemed us in order that the blessing given to Abraham might come to the Gentiles through Christ Jesus, so that by faith we might receive the promise of the Spirit. From Galatians 3, listen to the Bible. It's great for the soul.
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25: 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We need truth and grace. The heart married to the head, light married to heat. And zeal without the gospel is dangerous.

0: And welcome to Know the Truth with Philip DeCourcy, pastor of Kindred Community Church in Anaheim Hills, California. 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And today, Pastor Philip looks at the Apostle James and how Jesus shaped him into a man full of compassion and consideration. 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
1: I want to speak on the Apostle James, a message I've entitled, Live Out Loud. Because here's a man who lived. In fact, he lived for God's glory right down to the last drop where he gave his life in martyrdom. He was a thunderous personality. He was bold in his commitment. There was nothing subtle about James. He stirred stuff up. He made an impact for the Lord Jesus. So what can we learn? What can we say? If you're taking notes, we're going to look at his family, we're going to look at his fervor, and we're going to look at his finish. Let's look at his family, because families influence us in a great way. And the flower of this man's passion has its roots in his family. Going through the front door into his family home in Capernaum, we notice several things that I think were influential in his life. And when I get to the end of this, we're going to see the importance of the family in raising up the next generation of James, who will make a thunderous mark on the world. As we go through the front door, the first guy we meet is John, James's brother. There is an argument to be made that John led his brother to the Lord Jesus. Now, time doesn't allow me to go back to John chapter 1,

John went and did to see him. Now, we are sure that Jesus calls the both of them together. Mark chapter 1, verse 19 to 20. Jesus comes by their boat, says, hey, guys, I'm going to make you fishers of men. Come on, lay down your nets and come after me. And they do that. And it says they left their father Zebedee in the boat with the hired servants, and they follow Jesus. Now, the second character we meet, we met John in the hallway saying, we're going to the kitchen and there's his mother. And we believe her name is Salome, because in Matthew chapter 27, verse 26, Mark chapter 15 and verse 40, and Mark chapter 16 and verse 1, we're introduced to a group of women who were at the bottom of the cross or hung around the cross and watched from afar and then drew nearer. And by means of deduction, one of the women is called the mother of the sons of Zebedee in one of the Gospels. And by deduction, we realize her name is Salome. So James's mother was there at the crucifixion. She was part of a group of godly women who served the Lord Jesus practically and financially. Then you have a father in the mix, Zebedee, godly businessman. When you get, interestingly, to John 18, 15 to 16, and the events leading up to the crucifixion, you read that John, James's brother, was known to the high priest. And that means that Zebedee's family was known to the high priest. How? Some argue maybe through business. They delivered fish to the temple and the needs of the Levites. Possibly. Or, by implication, it might hint at the fact that Zebedee was a part of the tribe of Levi and was part of that priestly group, and therefore, through his business, invested in the ministry of the priests. But the point is, he was a man of status and a man of substance. His work financed their work. That was his ministry. So, you won't understand James unless you understand his family. Because they were an impetus. They were an influence in his life. Each member of that family contributed to his faith. Each member of that family contributed to his passion, encouraged him in the things of God. Now listen, Christianity does not run in the family. Because your mom and dad are Christians doesn't mean you're a Christian or you'll automatically become one. You're not born into Christianity. It doesn't come with your birth certificate, and it doesn't come because you're an American citizen. No, you're not born into it. You must be born again into it. Christianity's not hereditary. John 1, 12 to 13 says, to them give he the power to become the sons of God, those who receive him. And they are not born of the will of man, but the will of God. They're not born of blood. It's not in their genes. It's not in their DNA. It's a sovereign work of God regenerating grace. But having said that, having warned and clarified the fact that none of us are born Christians, we must be born again to be Christians. Having said that, I will say this concerning the Christian family. The family is a chief means of grace to grace. Let me say that again. The family is a chief means of grace to grace. When I was a young Christian, my father gave me a book called The Providence of God by a Puritan by the name of John Flavel. And in the first couple of chapters, he talked about the blessing of being born into a Christian home. Now, I could say amen and amen to that, now that I was a Christian. Prior to the 20th of January, 1978, I kind of wish my parents had lightened up a little bit. That they weren't so mean as to expect me in at certain times, not to allow me to do certain things, run about with certain people, not to go to certain movies. I wish they were more liberated. But on the other side of conversion, I was so glad they weren't. So glad that they believed they had a job to do, and that was to trail me kicking, screaming, or smiling to church on a Sunday morning and sit me down under the preaching of God's word. And if I fidgeted, I got my dad's forefinger and thumb right on my kneecap. It was there in that place, under that kind of ministry, I was brought to the Lord Jesus Christ. And a Christian home is a great providence.

0: Because a Christian home is an incubator for faith. It's a spiritual greenhouse. And so if you want to understand James, then you need to get to know his brother, his mother, his father, and the role they played in his conversion and grace. If you want to understand me, you need to meet my brother, Ian. You need to meet my sister, Lisa. And you need to know Billy and Betty DeCourcy. And the influence they all had, the prayers, the example, the encouragement. And I want to say this before we move on to our second thought to every young family and any family, that the family is the front line of Christian evangelism and Christian discipleship. Before we win the world to Jesus Christ, let's win our children to Jesus Christ. Let's make disciples of them. And in doing that, if we're all doing that, we're winning the world. And they'll do that with their children, and we'll start something across the generations that will glorify God. That was God's mandate from the beginning. Go forth and multiply and subdue the earth. Multiplication, children, subdue the earth across the generations through godly children that live out God's will for you and for them. That's been God's mandate from the beginning, and it's been restored in the church. And when you're in the trenches of family life and it's tough and it's unrewarding and it's certainly not honored by our culture, I want to remind you, and James wants to remind you, of the importance of the Christian family. It's the front line of evangelism and discipleship. Listen to Richard Baxter, the Puritan. The life of religion and the welfare and glory of both the church and the state depend much on family government and duty. If we suffer the neglect of this, we shall undo all. Patrick Henry, right? Famous American patriot. He's famous for the statement, "Give me liberty or give me death." It was one of those shots that kind of triggered the War of Independence. He delivered a dramatic speech, but before that, in 1763, the Parsons Clause, which brought relief to the clergy of his day. But it's interesting, as he disposed of his estate, he said this, "I have now disposed of all my property to my family. There is one thing more I wish I could give them, and that is the Christian religion. If they had that, and I had not given them one shilling, they would have been rich. And if they had not that, and I'd given them the world, they would have been poor. What will a man give in exchange for his soul? The gaining of the world is not a fair price." Too often, even as Christian parents, we can feel the push of the culture, where we spend our time and stretch our resources and exhaust ourselves getting them the latest clothes and the latest gadgets and saving up for the best schools. None of those are necessarily evil in and of themselves in their proper place. But what about your child's soul? What about your child's salvation? What about your child's sanctification? Can you say that your children love Christ and that they want to serve Christ? They want to honor him in all that they do. I think James would challenge us about that, to get a second wind and to understand the impact the family can have upon the next generation for Christ. Look at his family. Secondly, look at his fervor. He's a profile in passion. He's marked by a spirited disposition. He's got a fiery zeal. One can imagine him wanting to win the world for Christ in one day. One can imagine him trying to move mountains to advance God's kingdom. One can imagine him running at the gates of hell with a water pistol, if that's what it means to serve Christ. This guy was all in for Christ and all out for Christ. He was like William Booth, the founder of the Salvation Army, who said, "I like my religion like my tea hot." All right? I like my tea hot, just by itself, by the way. None of this cold, iced tea. Wow, that's sacrilege, blasphemy, you know, whatever you want to call it. I like my tea hot, and along with William Booth, I like my religion like my tea. I like it hot. In fact, you know what was said about him? That he was always 90 degrees in the shade. This guy loved the Lord, loved souls, and brought about a social revolution It's a shame what the Salvation Army's become in most of its work. Social gospel, not an evangelical gospel. But God's people ought to be passionate, because in Galatians 4, verse 18, we read that zeal is a good thing. Zeal is a good thing, and in good things, it's a great thing. Jesus was marked by zeal. Jesus was marked by zeal. We read in John 2, 16 to 17, as he cleansed out the temple, that the zeal of your house has devoured me, consumed me. See, look, this is a place that ought to be dedicated to prayer and worship and exposition, and to become a Walmart for commerce. Jesus cleaned their clock. You need to read that. He actually used a whip. We overplay this meek and mild Jesus profile. He was a man to the core, and he was a passionate man. Zeal is desirable, but remember we said this in our study of Simon, the zealot, it's dangerous. Desirable, but dangerous. It's like fire. It's a good thing when it's under control. It's destructive when it's out of control. Enthusiasm can cover a multitude of sins, but it can also create them. And before Pentecost, before James gets constrained completely by the love of Christ, his zeal is often dangerous. And there are two episodes in Luke 9 and in Matthew 20 where we see his zeal out of control. And time doesn't allow us to do an exposition. We'll turn and I'll make some references and make some points. So take your Bible and turn to Luke chapter 9. Luke chapter 9. And here we see a zeal that's destructive when it's without compassion. A zeal that's destructive when it's without compassion. Now, let me put you into the context of these verses. Jesus and his disciples are in the midst of ministry. They're a little tired, a little jaded, a little hungry. So they want to find a place to eat. They want to find a place to rest. A couple of the disciples are sent into a Samaritan village to find a restaurant or a motel. And they come back and they basically say, we got the cold shoulder. We got a very frosty reception. You read about that in verse 53. But they did not receive him because his face was set for the journey to Jerusalem. And when his disciples James and John saw this, they said, Lord, do you want us to command fire to come down from heaven and consume them just as Elijah did? When this happens, there's smoke billowing out the ears of James. I mean, remember, he's a thunderous character. He's a loud one. And he voices his opinion. The old animosity between the Jew and the Samaritans, part of this, he's offended for Jesus. He says, Lord, let's call in an airstrike. Let's carpet bomb the place. And I've got biblical precedents. Go back to 2 Kings 1, verses 1 to 12. Elijah did it. Let's us do it. And Jesus says, hold on a minute, boys. Look at verse 55. You do not know what manner of spirit you're of, for the Son of Man did not come to destroy man's lives, but to save them. This is a preposterous proposal. They had forgotten Jesus' essence. In John 1, 14 to 17, we read that Jesus was full of truth and grace. Truth has always got to be married to grace. If you have grace alone, you've got sentimentalism, and that serves nobody. If it's truth alone, you've got cold orthodoxy, and that is as dead as well. We need truth and grace. The heart married to the head. Light married to heat. But they had forgotten Jesus' essence. They had forgotten Jesus' exhortation. In Matthew 5:44, love your enemies. Do good to those that despitefully use you. Now, these weren't the first two Christians that forgot the sermon they heard the week before. I don't say that to make you feel guilty, but I forget mine about 3 days after I preached it. Go, what did I say the other day? Okay, they forgot. They forgot Jesus' essence. They forgot Jesus' exhortation. They forgot Jesus' example. I mean, before this, they had been with him when he was talking to a woman and a Samaritan woman to boot in John 4. Tells her about the water of life that he's willing to give, the thirsty and parched soul. point is this, guys. Zeal without knowledge and zeal without love and zeal without the gospel is dangerous. This hatred for the Samaritans would change. Jesus wouldn't allow them to call down fire on the Samaritans, but fire would fall on the day of Pentecost in Acts 2, and it would burn up their hatred, and it would burn up their prejudices, and it would give them a love for people they once hated. And interesting, when you get to the book of Acts, James, John, the other apostles, Acts 1 verse 8 are told what? To go into Jerusalem, Samaria, Samaritans, and then out into the uttermost part of the world. And they did it. Read about it in Acts chapter 8, verses 14 and 25. Then they needed a greater work of grace to be done in their life at this point. They didn't understand the full implications of the gospel. You know, zeal without the gospel is very destructive. And you know what? We're a church that's zealous, and I love that about us. All right, we're not scared of a good theological debate or argument. We're very clear in what we stand for. We're passionate about it. We've got standards or things we expect of people who are going to serve here. We're a church that's zealous and passionate about truth, and I thank God for that. But I pray for myself and I pray for you. May there be the counterbalance of grace and love and patience towards people who we disagree with, who are our natural enemies, who are enemies of the cross, to use a phrase from Philippians. Several years ago, I was ministering at a conference in Washington State among the GARBC. It was in Bellevue, beautiful part of that state. And I was hosted by a guy who lived locally, and I shared that time with another Baptist from the Midwest who was at the national conference. And one night he told us a story. I can't remember what triggered it, but he talked about a time in his life when he got that call that every parent doesn't want to get. His daughter came on the phone crying and said that she'd just found out something of the indiscretion and immorality of her husband. And after ministering to his daughter, he told her he'd, you know, come to them as soon as he could. He says that as he made that quite long journey, several hours to the home, he was angry, really angry. He says the first half of the journey was about him imagining wringing the guy's neck, of calling an airstrike down from heaven, doing whatever he needed to do to convey his distaste at his behavior and doing this to his daughter. But somewhere about 3 hours into the journey, God begins to impress on him, but what about grace? Well, it's kind of, Lord, what about grace? I'm going to wring this guy's neck, and he deserves it. God kept pressing this idea of grace, and verses like a soft answer turns away wrath. Do unto others as you'd have them do unto you. What about your own sin? If you're going to restore a brother, do it in a spirit of meekness, not revenge, not the big heavy hammer coming down. And he says when he got there, God had given him a disposition where he was able to confront the sin but show grace. In fact, on the way there, he was reminded that he would have 5 minutes. The first 5 minutes would determine the next 5 years. How he responded, what he communicated. And God allowed him to get into that situation, ministered to his daughter, win his son-in-law back. The marriage survived and is thriving today. You wouldn't want James arriving into the middle of that situation. Not before Pentecost. Not before the cross. He's a liability. Because his zeal is destructive when it's without compassion, and his zeal is divisive when it's without consideration.
1: 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I'm Wayne Shepherd. Join us again tomorrow when Philip DeCourcy continues to look at the life of the Apostle James. There's much more to learn about the first followers of Jesus, and you can hear it Wednesday on Know the Truth. Today's program was produced and sponsored by Know the Truth Incorporated. Jesus said, "You shall know the truth, and the truth shall make you free."

0: Nothing wrong with being a good friend, of course. But God has called us to lead a family, to nurture a family.
1: That's Bob Teede. Hi, Mark Gothier for Crew. Bob talks about leaving a legacy of faith through loving God and living His Word.
0: Our goal as dads and moms isn't just to be, oh yeah, my dad's a cool guy. 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But God has called us to lead a family, to nurture a family. You know, instruct, even times discipline appropriately. And of course, with love.
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2: 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The latest developments out of the volatile Middle East.
3: President Trump says the pilots involved in a U.S. helicopter crash near the Strait of Hormuz are okay.
4: The pilots are fine, yeah. Nobody injured.
3: The New York Times first reported that a U.S. Army attack helicopter went down near the strait in unclear circumstances. The crash came after Iran and Israel exchanged fire, imperiling talks over solidifying a shaky ceasefire in the Iran war. President Trump insisted that an Iran deal is coming.
4: If we go and bomb, which we can do very easily if we want, and we spend another 2 or 3 weeks bombing, they'll have nothing left whatsoever, but you won't have the strait open for months. If we do the bombing, you know, a lot of people are going to be killed. Who wants to do that? I don't. And we'll have a signed document that's actually stronger than doing the bombing.
3: I'm Haya Pinjwani.
2: Maine's closely followed U.S. Senate race is among contests being decided in today's primaries. Voters are also going to the polls, casting ballots in primaries in Nevada, South Carolina, and North Dakota. Looks like two Democrats will face off in the Los Angeles mayoral runoff.
5: AP has called second place in the L.A. mayor's race for Nithya Raman over Spencer Pratt. Spencer Pratt had a lead over Raman on election night, but ever since then, in every single update, Raman had been gaining on Pratt. Raman got the lead on Sunday night, but just by a few thousand votes, that lead grew on Monday night, which is why we called the race.
2: Correspondent Stephen Olemacher says a second-place vote-getter will face incumbent Los Angeles Mayor Karen Bass. Death toll has risen to 101 in the Ebola outbreak in eastern Congo. 550 cases of the disease have been confirmed so far. On Wall Street, the Dow futures 92 points higher. NASDAQ futures up 231 points. This is SRN News. The Department of War does some editing.
6: Secretary Pete Hegseth has trimmed the list of recognized religious faiths from more than 200 to about 30. Saying that the existing system was unwieldy, Hegseth has released a revised list of the belief systems that DOD will recognize, including Christianity, Islam, Judaism, Buddhism, amongst others. No longer recognized are groups such as pagans, druids, shaman, witches, heathens, deists, and wizards. Michael Harrington reporting.
2: One Major League Baseball team is going all in on the LGBT agenda. The Los Angeles Dodgers have unveiled a permanent display honoring former players Glenn Burke and Billy Beane, who were the first two major leaguers to say they were gay. A ceremony was held on the team's 13th Pride Night last week, hours before the Dodgers hosted the Los Angeles Angels. MLB officials have been pushing the LGBT agenda for years. This is SRN News. A federal appeals court is raising concerns about the fate of death row inmates in this state.
7: The state of Alabama began using nitrogen gas as a means of execution in 2024. It involves strapping a respirator to the condemned person's face and replacing breathable air with pure nitrogen gas. Now, a federal appeals court has ruled the method needs more study as to whether it violates the constitutional ban on cruel and unusual punishment. Alabama's last one took more than 30 minutes to complete. The decision comes ahead of Jeffrey Lee's execution scheduled for Thursday. The appeals court stopped short of staying it, asking the judge to consider whether Lee's proposed alternative of a firing squad was feasible. I'm Ben Thomas.
2: Three more cases of New World screwworm confirmed. New cases found in a dog in New Mexico, hundreds of miles away in a goat and calf in Texas. More details at srnnews.com.
8: 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State Board of Education meeting in Grand Junction this week. Part of its effort to hold sessions around the state. Board members gathering from 9 to 5 tomorrow and Thursday at R5 High School. Hearing from local education leaders and discussing topics, including school cell phone policies. At Denver Public Schools, two districts with strict student cell phone policies. The school board voting last night to prohibit use of cell phones bell to bell. A 2025 Colorado law requires all districts to have a cell phone policy in place by July 1st. District 51 last month changed its previous policy, allowing phone use during lunch hours. Phones now banned bell to bell in District 51. U.S. Department of Education has opened a civil rights investigation into Cherry Creek Schools, alleging race-based discrimination in student programs, clubs, and parent groups. Denver Post says district leaders reject the claims and say they have not yet received a formal complaint. I'm Libby Pelletier in the News Center.
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10: 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Christian music and the Word of God to start the day. Thank you for being here. Coming up, the latest from Unspoken, it's Walk With Me, Sarah Kroger's Humbled Heart, and fresh off Night Vision, Megan Woods, I Believe You. And your Western Slope forecast for Grand Junction and Delta. Today and tomorrow, sunny and breezy, highs around 93. Thursday, sunny and 88. For Montrose, today, sunny and breezy, high 88, and Wednesday, high near 90. Right now in Grand Junction, it is 70, 54 in Montrose, Delta 58, it's 57 in Fruita, Rifle 61, 50 in Paonia, Cedar Edge at 56, and in Meeker, it's 48.
11: Hello, this is Pastor James Conley of Delta First Baptist Church. Today's good news verse is Psalm 46. 10. Be still and know that I am God. I will be exalted among the nations. I will be exalted in the earth. That's today's good news verse from Psalm 46:10.

0: There's Torrin Wells and When We Pray. That song says, nothing stays the same when we pray. Now, that doesn't mean that every prayer is answered the way we want it to be answered. That doesn't mean we receive every single thing we ask for. Sometimes we do see God move in miraculous and supernatural ways, but even in the times that we don't, there can be change in us. Spending time in prayer is never a bad thing. It creates more awareness of the presence of God in our lives. It deepens our relationship with Him, and it keeps the communication lines open between us and God. And that's a two-way street, us talking to Him, God speaking to us. The fact is, the closer we draw to Him, the greater our joy. When we pray, nothing stays the same. Just around the corner, it's the latest from Unspoken, Walk With Me, on local Christian radio, KJOL.
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There's John Waller and Eric Lee Brumley. Eric is an independent artist, and John Waller, a former worship leader in Parker, Colorado, just outside of Denver. That's a song about not telling God how to work things out. Because you see, he doesn't need our help in that regard to figure things out. We just need to ask him. He'll answer in his own way, in his own time. And yes, the way he answers may be a surprise. Well, stay tuned for Accent coming up at 6:30. More today from Jamie Gallup from the Pregnancy Center in Grand Junction. It's about the Walk for Life that's coming up this Saturday at Las Colonias Park. It's going to be a big family event, both fun and meaningful. And you're invited. Right now, Sarah Kroger with Humbled Heart on KJOL, where you hear the light.

0: That's Megan Woods here on KJOL. Megan gave a powerful performance at Night Vision Friday afternoon, and you can see her interview with KJOL's Martha Brabeck on the KJOL Facebook page. Megan was just so very kind, talked about what God has done in her life, and you can see that on the KJOL Facebook and Instagram page. This is Morning Light. I am Zane Matthews. Coming up, I've got a brand new song from Madison Watkins, God You Are. Mercy Me's coming up with Oh Death and Meredith Andrews, Make Room. Your Western Slope forecast today for Grand Junction and Delta. Today and tomorrow, sunny and breezy, a high of 93. And for Montrose, today, sunny and breezy, 88. Wednesday, a high near 90.
1: With SRN News, I'm Rich Thomason in Washington. A U.S. Army helicopter has crashed near the Strait of Hormuz. President Trump says two crew members rescued. They were not injured. Mr. Trump is upbeat about the prospects for an Iran peace deal. He says we're very close to having a very good, strong, powerful deal, adding an agreement could be signed in 2 or 3 days. Israel and Iran have stopped attacking each other, the president appealing to both sides to knock off the hostilities. Voters in Maine and Nevada, South Carolina, and North Dakota going to the polls today in primary elections. Maine's high-stakes U.S. Senate contest has been generating a lot of interest all around the country. Stock futures pointing to a higher open on Wall Street. NASDAQ futures up 227 points. More details, srnnews.com.
2: No new updates on a 100-acre wildfire burning on BLM land in the Carpenter Flats area north of Paradox in Montrose County. The lightning-caused beehive fire started yesterday afternoon in Pinyon Juniper Woodlands. Engines, hand crews, helicopters, single-engine air tankers, large air tankers, and an air attack support all reported on the scene. Private prison operator Geo Group suing Colorado over a new law requiring more frequent inspections of the Aurora Immigration Detention Center. The company argues federal authorities, not states, control detention operations. Mesa County Public Health putting on a free children's health fair Friday. All youth under 18 years old can take part from 9 until 6 at the Clifton Community Center Friday. Hearing, dental, vision, and speech and language screenings available, along with immunizations from the State Health Department's mobile vaccination clinic. I'm Libby Pelletier in the News Center.
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0: Again today, my guest is Jamie Gallup from the Pregnancy Center in Grand Junction, and we're talking about the Walk for Life coming up on June the 13th, hosted in partnership with Mesa County Right to Life. Jamie, going to be a big celebration on Saturday the 13th.
4: Yes, we are so excited to have a family-friendly event. 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We will have a sign-making contest, raffle prizes, and then also our essay contest winners from Mesa County Right to Life will also be presenting the top three.
0: And you've got a special speaker this year. I know you're excited about this.
4: Yes, Dr. Catherine Wheeler, an awesome OBGYN. She is the president and founder of APLOG, which is a group of OBGYNs that are for life. And so they champion our cause all across the nation.
0: This year's Walk for Life, it's more than just a walk. Now, there's going to be a walk and not a long walk, right?
4: Correct. It's just a short jaunt around Butterfly Pond.
0: So a lot of stuff, though, is going on, though. Folks should maybe bring their lawn chairs, bring a blanket.
4: Yep, lawn chairs. We'll have lunch. We'll have yard games. We'll have some speakers, worship music. We really just want to get together collectively as a family.
0: And you really would like to get people registered in advance if they plan to attend so you can get a body count?
4: Yes, we do. We've got t-shirts, but then we also have free ice cream and free lunch, and we'd like to be able to let our vendors know.
0: So if folks are interested in coming out to the Walk for Life on June the 13th at Las Colonias Park, how can they get registered for that and get more information?
4: You can go to pregnancy-center.org and under the events tab.
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2: 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We pray for needs of listeners across the Western Slope and beyond. 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We always share those anonymously. We don't use names on the air, but we do pray for those needs, and we believe that God will move on our behalf. And so just be aware of that. 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Right now, a new song from Madison Watkins, God, You Are, here on KJOL, where you hear the light.

There's Jet Trouble, and I need you here on KJOL. Well, earlier this morning as I was praying, I was asking God for something, and it suddenly occurred to me, wait a minute, that's the subject of today's Bible quiz. I wasn't even thinking of the Bible quiz. I'm like, wow, that's interesting. It's something that you may be asking God for, and may be asking God for on a regular basis. Well, we'll learn more on the Bible quiz coming up in about 30 minutes, and our prize today from Cold Stone Creamery. Right now, it's Mercy Me on KJOL, local Christian radio for the Western Slope.

0: You know, local Christian radio presents a variety of Christian programs every day, including Bible teaching, news, public affairs, and, of course, great Christian music. That all happens because faithful friends like you pray for KJOL and invest as led by the Lord to do so. 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And, of course, the old standard remains by mail. However you choose, please accept our thanks, and please do remember to pray.
1: With SRN News, I'm Rich Thomason in Washington. The pilots are fine. That's President Trump's report on the fate of the two crew members on board a U.S. military helicopter that crashed near the Strait of Hormuz. The president says the two service members were successfully rescued. The shaky Israel-Iran ceasefire is holding. The two combatants have stopped trading fire. Israel strikes on Hezbollah in Lebanon apparently opened a rift between President Trump and Israeli Prime Minister Netanyahu.
2: President Trump had publicly warned Israel not to strike Beirut in its war with Iran-backed Hezbollah militants. When it did on Sunday, Iran responded by firing ballistic missiles at Israel for the first time since the April ceasefire. Israel then struck Iran, with which Mr. Trump has been engaged in weeks of high-stakes negotiations. The fighting has since died down, but the differences between the two leaders may persist. That's because President Trump wants to wind down an unpopular war and reopen the Strait of Hormuz to ease gas prices. Iran says a full ceasefire in Lebanon is key to any deal. Bernie Bennett, Washington.
1: Why does it take California so long to certify election results, including the votes cast in the L.A. mayoral primary?
3: California takes a long time to count votes, and that's because about 90% of the voters cast their votes by mail. And on election night, counties like Los Angeles will release their results of the mail ballots that they have processed so far, plus whatever votes were cast on election day. Mail ballots typically favor Democratic candidates more so than Republican candidates, and especially in this race, we have evidence that Democrats held onto their ballots all the way up until the final days of the race, perhaps while they were waiting for the governor's race to settle.
1: Correspondent Stephen Olemacher says incumbent L.A. Mayor Karen Bass will face another Democrat, Progressive City Council member Nithya Raman, in the runoff. Dow futures up 132. This is SRN News. The New York City Council hosts a gay pride ball.
4: It happened last week and has sparked a firestorm of controversy over the use of taxpayer dollars to celebrate the LGBT agenda. According to video posted by the American Principles Project, the event featured transgender performers being cheered on by members of the city council. APP suggested that, quote, John Jay and Alexander Hamilton are turning in their graves right now, a reference to a pair of founding fathers from New York. Michael Harrington reporting.
1: The oldest synagogue in the U.S. is preparing to celebrate the country's 250th birthday. Toro Synagogue, dedicated in 1763, is located one-tenth of a mile from the old Colony House, seat of government when Rhode Island was a colony. In 1790, the year after George Washington became the first president, the congregation sent him a letter praising a government which gives to bigotry no sanction, to persecution no assistance. This is SRN News. A six-figure visa charge is tossed out.
5: A federal judge has struck down the Trump administration's $100,000 fee on new H-1B visas, siding with 20 states, saying the executive branch exceeded its authority. The Trump administration announced the much higher fee in September as a way of preventing foreign workers from taking American jobs. The ruling contradicts an earlier federal court decision that denied a request by the U.S. Chamber of Commerce to strike down the visa fee. There is yet another case in San Francisco setting up the possibility for appellate court clashes. I'm Lisa Dwyer.
1: OpenAI has filed the paperwork to potentially become a publicly traded company. OpenAI says it has not decided on timing yet, as there are advantages to remaining private. The move follows Anthropic's June announcement of its own IPO plans. More details at srnnews.com.
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7: KJOL. Dispute over surveillance technology stirring up the town of Paonia. Residents raising concerns after AI-enabled cameras and data-gathering robots appeared with little public discussion. Colorado Sun says the controversy has led to calls for a mayoral recall, leadership departures, and an ongoing debate over privacy and public safety. Colorado Appeals Court has denied a convicted murderer's request for additional credit toward his sentence. Judges ruled Jamie Cardenas, who pleaded guilty to second-degree murder in a 2011 murder at the North Avenue Taco Bell, was not entitled to count several years spent in a Mexican prison before extradition. The Daily Sentinel says the court found his detention there was tied to separate legal matters in Mexico. State Board of Education's meeting in Grand Junction this week. It's part of the board's effort to hold sessions around the state. I'm Libby Pelletier in the News Center.
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0: Good morning, Zane Matthews with your Tuesday morning light here on KJOL. Thank you for being here today. It's an honor and a blessing for us to be able to minister to you. Coming up, I've got music from Selah, Kane, Riley Clemens, and the Bible quiz at 7:20. The prize today from Cold Stone Creamery. And your Western SOW forecast today for Grand Junction and Delta. Sunny and breezy, a high of 93, red flag warnings in effect until about 10 o'clock tonight. Same thing tomorrow, and then Thursday, sunny and 88. For Montrose today, sunny and breezy, a high of 88, Wednesday a high near 90. Right now in Grand Junction, 73, Montrose and Delta at 58, Fruita 63, Rifle is at 62, 51 in Paonia, Cedar Edge 59, and in Meeker, it's 51.
1: Hello, this is Pastor James Conley of Delta First Baptist Church. Today's good news verse is Psalm 46:10. Be still and know that I am God. I will be exalted among the nations. I will be exalted in the earth. That's today's good news verse from Psalm 46:10.

Jesus Christ. That's Riley Clemens here on KJOL. I said at the top of the hour that it's an honor and a blessing for us to be able to minister to you. And I really mean that. We take this ministry very seriously at KJOL. And we think of our listeners as family. And whether or not you support this ministry financially or not is really irrelevant. You're not any less important than those that do. We are here to encourage believers to build their faith. We are here to share the gospel with those that don't know a Savior and to be a light in the darkness. And so we just thank you for being a part of this in whatever way that is, whether it is financial support, prayerful support, or just by listening and strengthening your own faith through the music and the teaching of the word that comes over the airwaves each and every day. Right now it's Sean Rodriguez. It's Just Like God on local Christian radio, KJOL.

Bible quiz coming up next here on KJOL, Psalm 89, and this is one that is not from David, but it's good. There are benefits of following Jesus. I wonder how many of these that we take for granted or we don't realize. We'll take a closer look at one of those benefits today. The prize is from Cold Stone Creamery, and the Bible quiz coming up right after Mac Brock, time and time again on KJOL, where you hear the light.

And it's time for the Bible quiz on KJOL. And the prize today is from Cold Stone Creamery. And we continue in Psalm 89. It's a psalm from Ethan the Ezrahite. Yesterday, we learned about the singing mountains, Tabor and Hermon. They sing for joy at your name. Well, today, a look at one of the benefits of following Jesus, beginning in verse 15. Blessed or happy are those who have learned to acclaim you. That means expressing strong approval or praise, who walk in the light of your presence. O Lord, they rejoice in your name all day long. They exult in your righteousness. That means that it's expressing joy and celebration in God's moral perfection and justice. It emphasizes the importance of living in accordance with God's standards. And then our question today comes from verse 17, for you are their glory and what? You are their glory and what? And this is a great benefit of following Jesus. It says, you are their glory and what? 254-5555 is the number to call, or text your answer to 995-5565, 995-KJOL. And the prize today from Cold Stone Creamery. I got

There's Sevis Phillips and stories here on KJOL. Congratulations to Aaron, first in this morning on the Bible quiz. Got the answer and won our prize today from Cold Stone Creamery, a $10 certificate. We're in Psalm 89 talking about the righteousness and faithfulness and the love of God. Blessed and happy are those who walk in the light of his presence, for you are their glory and what? And their strength. That's today's answer. He is our strength. That's just how it is. When you follow Jesus, when you walk in his ways, there are benefits. And one of those benefits is the strength that he gives us. No matter what we go through, no matter what we are facing, we need to lean into that. Lean on those everlasting arms. Lean on his strength, not on our own. And just ironically, as I mentioned a bit ago, earlier this morning, I was praying and I found myself asking God for strength physically, mentally, spiritually. And then I realized, wait a minute, that is the subject of today's Bible quiz. You are their glory and their strength. Blessed and happy are those who walk in the light of his presence, for you are their glory and strength. So don't try to do this in your own power, in your own strength, but lean on him. He is your strength. The next section of this chapter is what God says about David, and there's a promise in there that is very relevant to you and I and should be a great encouragement to us, and we'll go there tomorrow on the Bible quiz here on KJOL.

0: Jordan St. Cyr, be my defender. Exodus 14:14 says, the Lord will fight for you. You need only to be still. This is Morning Light on KJOL. I'm Zane Matthews. Coming up, I've got a classic from Phillips, Craig, and Dean, the latest from Ryan Stevenson, and a great song of praise and worship from CeCe Winans, Worthy of It All. Weather today for Grand Junction and Delta, sunny and breezy, a high of 93. Same thing tomorrow and Thursday, a high of 88. For Montrose today, sunny and breezy, a high of 88. Wednesday, the high near 90.
1: Welcome to Breakpoint, a daily look at an ever-changing culture through the lens of unchanging truth. For the Colson Center, I'm John Stumpstreet. A growing number of young Christian men seem to be rediscovering words largely absent from modern evangelical vocabulary, like kingdom, authority, discipline, order, responsibility, courage, civilization. Well, frankly, this is understandable. Many young people, especially young men, have grown weary of shallow Christianity shaped more, it seems, by therapy than theology, more by self-expression than self-denial. They're looking for something weightier, something deeper. They want roots, depth, conviction, purpose. In other words, they are looking for formation. This is a good hunger. Across denominations, in fact, pastors have been observing to us that there's a renewed interest, especially among younger Christians, in things like church history, spiritual disciplines, Bible study, liturgy. But like every renewal movement in church history, sincere instincts can become distorted if they are detached from the character of Christ. Recently, a loose constellation of online voices that are sometimes referred to as kingdom bros has emerged around these themes. They're not really a formal movement. It tends to emphasize masculine strength, cultural engagement, civilizational renewal. And many of the concerns they raise are legitimate. Christians should reject passivity. The gospel does have public implications. The kingdom of God does concern every sphere of life. But confusion arises when the kingdom of God is subtly redefined according to the logic of the world. In every age, Christians are tempted to exchange holiness for influence, to exchange Christ-likeness for simply winning. Jesus confronted this temptation in Matthew when his disciples were arguing about the kingdom in terms of power and status. He told them, "You know that the rulers of the Gentiles lord it over them, but it shall not be so among you." That single sentence might be one of the most neglected teachings in modern cultural Christianity. The kingdom of God is not a baptized version of worldly power. It's not advanced through coercion, outrage, tribalism, or the will to dominate. Chuck Colson certainly understood this. Though deeply engaged in public life, he often reminded Christians, "We propose, we don't impose." That's because he was wary of power, especially unchecked power, especially unchecked political power. The Christian vision for society is not imposed through force or manipulation or cultural intimidation. Christians bear witness to the truth. We persuade, we serve, we sacrifice. We talk of another kingdom, one not of this world, yet profoundly for this world. The church does not grow through conquest. It grows through faithfulness. And that's where many of the modern conversations about winning the culture become so spiritually dangerous, because success is not the same thing as faithfulness. This matters especially for young men who are seeking purpose today.

0: For the Colson Center, I'm John Stone Street with Breakpoint. 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And for more resources or to share this commentary with others, go to colsoncenter.org/radio.
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There's a KJOL classic from 1992. It's Phillips, Craig, and Dean. Turn up the radio. Well, thank you for listening this morning. I want to remind you the KJOL e-newsletter went out a few days ago, and we hope you'll take a look at that. And included in this month's newsletter is another Bible quiz question. And if you'll take a moment to answer that, you'll go into a drawing for a wonderful gift basket we're giving away here at the end of the month. And for all the folks that have answered that Bible quiz question the last 3 months, we'll have multiple entries into that drawing. And it is a basket filled with books and CDs, Christian music. We've got KJOL tumbler and water bottle. And some really, really neat stuff in there. A vinyl album from Lauren Daigle. So check out your e-newsletter in your email inbox. If you did not receive that, let us know, and we'll get one to you. Right now, it's Ryan Stevenson, This I Know, on KJOL, where you hear the light. Oh!

Revelation 4:11 says, "Worthy are you, our Lord and God, to receive glory and honor and power, for you created all things, and by your will they existed and were created." And that's an amazing thing when you stop and think about it. If you just thought about what God has created in this world on planet Earth, from the trees and the flowers and the mountains and the rivers and the beauty of our Earth. But then you take that outside of this sphere and think about the fact that he created the sun and the moon and the stars and the planet, this mighty universe, and you realize how big and great and mighty God is. He is worthy of our praise, and yet he loves us so very much that while we were sinners, Christ died for us. That's how much he loves us, and he is worthy of all of our glory and honor and praise. Thank you for listening this morning to Morning Light. Hope your day's off to a great start. Coming up here in the next hour, stay tuned for Family Life Today with Dave and Ann Wilson. Here's Cade Thompson. It's Every Step of the Way on KJOL, where you hear the light.

0: SRN News, I'm Rich Thomason in Washington. A U.S. Army helicopter has crashed near the Strait of Hormuz. President Trump says two crew members were rescued and were not injured. The president is upbeat about the prospects for an Iran peace deal, and soon. He says we're very close to having a very good, strong, powerful deal, adding an agreement could be signed in 2 or 3 days. Israel and Iran have stopped attacking each other, at least for now. President Trump appealed to both sides to knock it off.
1: In a brief conversation with President Trump, I asked him what he had said to Benjamin Netanyahu to try to persuade him to stop the retaliatory attacks on Iran. He said he'd told the Israeli Prime Minister, "We have to use common sense. We're very close to signing a very powerful deal, a very good deal." Mr. Trump was concerned that Israeli airstrikes could derail those ongoing peace talks with Tehran. President Trump later told Axios that he had told Mr. Netanyahu, "Bibi, you better be careful or you will be on your own very soon."
0: The BBC's Sarah Smith. His redistricting strategy producing some unexpected consequences for California's Democratic governor.
2: Democrats are being shut out of California's 40th congressional district, despite a redistricting effort backed by Governor Gavin Newsom that was designed to put the seat in play. Two Republicans have advanced out of the primary, leaving Democrats off the November ballot entirely. The outcome marks an unexpected setback for Newsom's redistricting plan. After a district reshaped to weaken Republicans, ended up guaranteeing a Republican victory instead. Willie Nelson, Los Angeles.
0: Voters in Maine and Nevada, South Carolina, North Dakota heading to the polls today, primary election day. Maine's high-stakes U.S. Senate contest has generated a lot of interest all across the country. Stocks higher on Wall Street. The Dow's up 342 points. This is SRN News. Sesame Street celebrates gay pride.
3: The iconic kid show has posted the following message on social media. Happy Pride Month from Sesame Street. Join us in celebrating and uplifting the LGBTQIA+ members of our community. The post includes what looks like the fur of several of the show's popular puppets in rainbow colors. In fact, Sesame Street has been pushing the LGBT lifestyle for several years now, introducing a gay couple on a recent episode about family. Michael Harrington reporting.
0: A student at New York University is being investigated on hate crimes charges for allegedly flying a flag bearing a swastika and the Star of David over one of the school's buildings. The incident occurred during graduation ceremonies last month. The university has released a statement saying, in addition to criminal proceedings, we will immediately pursue our disciplinary procedures, which carry the most severe consequences. The symbols that were represented are anti-Semitic and hateful to every person of conscience. This is SRN News. Three more cases of the New World screwworm have been confirmed, including one outside Texas, demonstrating the difficulty of stopping a pest could potentially devastate the nation's cattle industry. The Ag Department says new cases were found in a dog from New Mexico and hundreds of miles away in a goat and calf in Texas. An accident claims the life of an award-winning American historian.
4: Gordon Wood was a renowned historian. His book, The Radicalism of the American Revolution, won a Pulitzer in 1993. Police say the 92-year-old died Sunday after he was struck by a car in a supermarket parking lot in East Providence, Rhode Island. A professor emeritus at Brown University, Wood claimed a middle ground between conventional great man narratives and the more egalitarian scholarship that emerged in the 1960s. His works became standard reference for discussions on the colonial period. Filmmaker Ken Burns praised Wood as a teacher of generations of students and other historians. I'm Jennifer King.
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7: State Board of Education meeting in Grand Junction this week, part of its effort to hold sessions around the state. Board members gathering from 9 to 5 tomorrow and Thursday at R5 High School, hearing from local education leaders and discussing topics, including school cell phone policies. At Denver Public Schools, two districts with strict student cell phone policies, the school board voting last night to prohibit use of cell phones bell to bell. A 2025 Colorado law requires all districts to have a cell phone policy in place by July 1st. District 51 last month changed its previous policy, allowing phone use during lunch hours. Phones now banned bell to bell in District 51. U.S. Department of Education has opened a civil rights investigation into Cherry Creek schools, alleging race-based discrimination in student programs, clubs, and parent groups. Denver Post says district leaders reject the claims and say they have not yet received a formal complaint. I'm Libby Pelletier in the News Center.
5: 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Also, hear the light on translators K217FY Paonia Hotchkiss, K233DF Delta, and K258BP Grand Junction.
6: 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I'm Zane Matthews. 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Coming up, it's Family Life Today, a new beginning with Pastor Greg Laurie at 8:30. 9 o'clock is Focus on the Family, and another hour of great Christian music at 9:30. Weather today for Grand Junction and Delta, sunny and breezy, a high of 93. Same thing tomorrow and Thursday, a high of 88. For Montrose today, sunny and breezy, a high in the upper 80s, and Wednesday, a high near 90.
8: Hello, this is Pastor James Conley of Delta First Baptist Church. Today's good news verse is Psalm 46:10. Be still and know that I am God. I will be exalted among the nations. I will be exalted in the earth. That's today's good news verse from Psalm 46:10.
9: Gospel workers are counting the cost of Monday's 7.8 magnitude earthquake in the Philippines. I'm Ruth Kramer with Mission Network News. The archipelago's second most populous nation of Mindanao suffered damage with at least 32 dead and hundreds more injured. Brian Dennett says AMG International oversees three child development centers in the quake zone.
10: Our first priority is to determine the safety and the well-being of our children, their families, and of course our staff, our church partners.
9: AMG staff offer both practical help and lasting hope when disaster strikes.
10: Please be praying for the children of AMG, their families, the churches, and the communities that have been affected by this earthquake. Pray for their protection and wisdom for us on how to respond.
9: And serving in persecuted areas often requires more than just training. It requires a mentor walking alongside. Patrick Anthony of FMI says they call it relational discipleship or life-on-life mentoring. New leaders watch, learn, and walk closely with experienced mentors. Many face daily challenges and difficult questions.
11: How you walk through a crisis, or how do you go about everyday shepherding, and then how do you handle a crisis?
9: This need in trained mentors is echoed by FMI partners across multiple countries, and it points to a training model that values character as much as competence. One FMI partner in Kenya says,
11: "This moment offers a powerful opportunity to raise leaders who reflect Christ, demonstrate integrity, and shepherd God's people with resilience rooted in the gospel."
9: Pray for FMI's ongoing work training leaders worldwide. 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
12: Some of you are still trying to be a coach to your kids and they're in their 30s or their 40s. 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
13: We sure do. We have a guest that maybe you remember or you've heard before. It is our friend, Bob Lapine.
15: Yeah, and he was the host of Family Life for almost 30 years. And he was on the Love Like a Minute cruise with us and gave a talk on navigating relationships with adult children.
16: This was such a popular talk. Everybody was talking about it the whole time.
15: Yeah, so you don't want to miss it, and you're going to love Bob. And, you know, he's got that voice that's sort of familiar. Some of you have heard it for decades, so here's Bob.
12: I'm guessing that if you're here, you probably have at least one child and you're no longer paying their cell phone bill or their car insurance, right? Yes. How many of you are in that category? Raise your hand if you've got. Okay, that's a great liberating thing. But here's the problem. Sometimes with that, these kids start making choices on their own. And we don't like some of those choices. And it can create relationship tension. And that's what I want to talk about. As we talk about relating to your adult kids, I'm aware that this is an issue for so many parents. And let me just start with where we are. So a lot of kids grew up, a lot of our kids grew up thinking the gospel is there's a God. I need to keep the rules. And if I do, I'll have a good life. And then they went to college and found out I'm keeping the rules and other people look like they're having a better life than I am. And they began to question what they had learned because what they hadn't learned was a full biblical gospel. It's not what they'd been taught. They'd learned keep the rules and God will bless you. Instead of learning that your life is about God being at the center and you serve him and there are going to be bumps along the way, but you keep hanging on to him because that's what this is all about. So in hearing this incomplete gospel, when they started to go, I'm not sure I believe that anymore, they started to look around and say, this doesn't jibe with my experience. And then something else was happening at the same time. There's another sociologist, an author by the name of Aaron Wren, who says that in the era that I grew up in the 50s and the 60s, Christianity was perceived as a good thing. In fact, if you were an insurance agent, you made sure you went to church because you wouldn't get any business if you didn't, right? So Christianity was seen as a net positive. But he said in the 60s and 70s, something started to happen. Christianity moved from being a good thing to being a neutral thing. But he said in the last decade, we've seen a shift. It's gone from being neutral to being a negative. So now if you say you're a Christian, there are people who will immediately think poorly of you. You see, in a generation, we've gone from a good thing to a neutral thing to a bad thing. And our kids who are reprocessing their faith in a culture where Christianity is going out of favor are thinking, I'm not sure I believe this, and there's a penalty to pay if I do. So that's a part of what they're having to deal with. Now, with that as kind of a background of how we got to where we are, let me take you to a passage of scripture. And I want you to turn there if you have a Bible with you on your device, or some of you even have an old paper Bible with you. You can get that out. Turn to Ephesians chapter 4. And I'm going to show you three verses here that are the verses that are what I come back to over and over again when it comes to my relationship with my adult children. But of course, it goes beyond just my adult children. This is the Apostle Paul speaking, and the first three chapters in the book of Ephesians are where he lays out his theological foundation. Here's what God has done for us in Christ. And chapter 4 is a turning point in Ephesians where he says, because of what God has done for us in Christ, here's how we should live. And he starts in Ephesians 4, verse 1. This is the word of God for the people of God. He says, I, therefore, a prisoner for the Lord, urge you to walk in a manner worthy of the calling to which you have been called, with all humility and gentleness, with patience, bearing with one another in love, eager to maintain the unity of the Spirit in the bond of peace. Now, let me just look at those three verses with you for a second. The goal, he says, is the unity of the Spirit in the bond of peace. So what he's aiming for, what he wants us to be eager to maintain, is unity in the Spirit. Now, when we talk about spiritual unity, we talk about being aligned around the gospel. But unity is pleasing to the Lord, especially in the church. In fact, Jesus, on the night before he's crucified, when he's praying, he says, I pray, Father, that they would be one, even as you and I are one, that there'd be no division. He wants us to be united in him and united in the central message of the gospel. So unity in the church is pleasing to the Lord. That's the goal. He says to get there, you have to walk in a manner worthy of your calling. And what does that mean? That means that when I am walking, when I'm doing life, when I'm interacting with my adult kids or with anybody, my number one goal should always be that that interaction would put the glory of God on display, that Jesus would be seen in how I'm interacting with them. That if they are going to react or reject what I'm doing, it's not because of how I'm presenting it, it's because of the message that they're rejecting. He says, walking worthy means you walk with humility. You walk with humility. Here's what that means. That means you walk saying, I can learn from you just as much as you can learn from me. Now, as parents, we don't feel like that's really true, right? I mean, we really feel like I know more than you do. I've lived longer than you have. I've had more life experience. You should just be quiet and listen to me. But that's not humility. Jesus is the one who said that we're really good at seeing the speck in our kids' eyes. Not just our kids, but other people's eyes. But when it comes to our adult kids, we can see those specks clearly. But we're not so good at seeing the log that's in our own eyes. Humility says, I've got to pull back and say, what's going on in my own heart and life? I've got to walk with humility. Secondly, he says, if you're going to walk in a manner worthy of your calling, it's got to be with gentleness. You know, the only two things Jesus ever said about his own character, when he was describing himself to others, he says, this is what I'm like. Do you know what the two things were? I am meek and lowly of heart. Meekness is not weakness. Meekness is power under control. And lowly of heart means that we are humble. So we must be gentle. Gentleness requires that we be self-controlled and we have grace for others. It's about controlling anger in the midst of frustration. It's about mercy and love and compassion and kindness. So we must be humble. We must be gentle. The third thing, if we're going to walk in a manner worthy of our calling, we must be patient. Who knows what the old King James word for patience is? Long suffering. A patient person suffers for a long time. It goes with the territory. And it's fascinating to me that in the description of love in 1 Corinthians 13, where it begins to describe this is what love is, the first thing it says, love is patient. So if you're going to really love somebody, you're going to suffer for a long time. It's what the Bible teaches. Love is long suffering. It means that, well, let me read one definition. The Greek word for patient literally means you put your anger and wrath far away from you. That's what the word means. It means to put anger and wrath far away. To be long suffering as opposed is different than being hasty or angry. In punishment, you endure patiently as opposed to losing faith or giving up. Let me ask you some diagnostic questions to see just how patient you are. Are you easily provoked? Can the right, somebody say thing and you go off? Do they know your buttons? Can your buttons be pushed easily? Do you find yourself easily annoyed or angry when your adult kids don't think the way you do about things? Are there times when you're interacting with your adult kids when you feel your muscles tightening and your stomach getting clenched up and your fists are going like this? Patience means that we can endure those things by the power of the Spirit in walking in a manner worthy. So it's with all humility, gentleness, patience. The last one is forbearance, bearing with one another. Bearing with one another means that we're tolerant of differences on secondary issues. That we can bear with one another even if we don't see eye to eye on secondary issues.
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16: 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And all you have to do is use the code COUNTDOWN27 to get these savings.
15: Yeah, so just go to familylifetoday.com. 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That's good through June 30th. So I would suggest you do it right now. Well, why don't you listen to the rest of what Bob said on the cruise and then do it.
12: So with that, let me give you just some practical thoughts, things that have tripped us up with our adult kids. One of the problems with parents with adult kids is that you have not graduated out of the last phase of parenting to your new phase of parenting. So there are four phases of parenting when you're raising your kids. When your kids are little, you're a caretaker. Your job is to keep them alive and fed and keep them out of harm and danger. They don't do much, but you control everything about their lives just to keep them alive. And then when they start to crawl and they become toddlers, you move from being a caretaker to being a cop. So now when they go about the day, you are going around writing tickets and putting them in timeout or disciplining them. You're sending them off to prison, right, for their behavior. Because, and you've seen this happen, you know, when they can toddle and they can pull themselves up and there's a plant and they're reaching in and they take the dirt and you go, no, don't eat that. And they look at you and they look at the dirt and they look at you and they start to do that. And you're going, no. Right. And they just go take the dirt to their mouth and you go over and slap their hand and you send them to their, you're being a cop. There's a penalty to pay. That's the fine that they have to pay for eating the dirt. So you're a cop for many years until they get into their early adolescence, their teen years, maybe preteen years. And you move from being a cop to being a coach. Now they are exercising their own judgment about things. You can't cop them anymore. So now you have to be around and say, okay, here's what's going to happen. Here's what you need to do. Think of a basketball coach. You put the player in the game. You're shouting things from the sideline. Block, defend, shoot. You're pulling them out of the game. If they do something wrong, you're benching them. You're huddling up and giving, you're coaching them through, but they're starting to make choices on their own. They get their driver's license and you can't cop them anymore because they're out on their own making their choices. You have to coach them before they go out and you have to ride herd on them. So you're coaching them. There comes a point where you have to move from being a coach to being the fourth level, which is a consultant. Okay. A consultant is somebody that a client hires to give them advice. And so when you become a consultant with your kids, you say to them, you know, if we can ever help you with any counsel or advice on this, we're here. You let us know. But you're no longer their coach. You're now a consultant waiting to be hired by them. Here's the problem. Some of you are still trying to be a coach to your kids and they're in their 30s or their 40s. You're still on the sidelines saying, don't do that. You're still trying to call a huddle and get them to play the game your way. No, you need to learn how to be a consultant. And if you don't make that shift, it will create a problem in your relationship with your adult kids. Here's a second issue for a lot of parents with adult kids. Too much of your identity is wrapped up in your adult kids' behavior. You're concerned about your adult kids' behavior in part because of the choices they're making, but in part because of the reflection it is back on you. And you're parenting, and you're embarrassed, and you're afraid that your friends are going to say you must have been a bad parent because your kids are living up. You just have to learn how to let that go and trust that the Lord was more sovereign over the experience than even your parenting. That the choices your kids are making, they're making because they have their own free moral agency, not because you did something right or wrong. Now, we did things wrong. Who did things wrong as a parent, right? All of us did. Is God sovereign over those things? Yes. Can you let that go? There may be some things you need to apologize to your kids for that you did wrong, but ultimately don't have your identity wrapped up in your kids' behavior. Here's a third thing. Some parents have problems with their adult kids because you never let your kids leave when they got married. The Bible says that in marriage, the first step is a man shall leave father and mother, cleave to his wife. And in Psalm 45, it says that a woman is to leave her family. They're to leave and form a new relationship. Some adult parents never let their kids leave. They continue to try to coach when they shouldn't be coaching. And they've not honored that new unit as the independent unit that it needs to be. So I think those are three of the pitfalls that we can fall into as adult parents. And then as we watch our kids grow and make choices, either moral choices or spiritual choices or political choices, I mean, let's just be honest. A lot of the divide between one generation and another generation right now is on who you voted for in the last election. So what do we do if we've got a child who has stood up and said, I no longer believe what you taught me to believe. I'm not a Christian anymore. I no longer publicly profess faith in Christ. How do we respond to that as parents? And some of you are there. Well, I think we respond the way the father in the prodigal son story responded in Luke chapter 15. How did he respond? What he did was he continued to pray for and wait for his child to wake up. We know that he didn't do anything that would have created a barrier for his son to come home when he woke up. And that's maybe the most important thing that you can do. You make sure your child who has abandoned their faith knows that they're always welcome back home. They're always welcome, that your love for them is not contingent on their profession of faith, that you love them unconditionally. When the father of the prodigal son saw the son starting to make a move home, he ran to him and embraced him, threw his arms around him and welcomed him. And the son knew he was always welcome back home. And I think that's maybe the most important thing. We did an interview a number of years ago with a guest on Family Life Today, a man named Phil Waldrop. And he said, here are my six principles for what you can do as parents if your son is a prodigal, your son or your daughter. Number one, you have to learn to live guilt-free in your own Christian life. I thought that's really interesting that he would say, in order for your son or daughter to come back home, you have to learn how to live guilt-free. What does he mean? He means that Romans 8:1 is true. There is therefore now no condemnation for those who are in Christ Jesus. You say, but the mistakes I made. Yes, there's no condemnation. God forgives that. God erases it. Here's what God does with the mistakes you made, the sins. He puts them as far as the east is from the west. He puts them behind his back where he doesn't see them. He puts them at the bottom of the ocean, the Bible says. The Bible says the omniscient God remembers them no more. God, who knows everything, has chosen to forget your sins. Can you do that? That's the first step that you need to be able to receive God's forgiveness for you and walk in that no condemnation in order for you to be at a place where you're ready to receive your child back home. Number two, if you sinned against your prodigal, you need to go to them and seek their forgiveness. That may mean writing a letter. That may mean face to face. But if God has burdened you with areas in which you sinned against them, you may need to go to them and say, you know, as I've been thinking back about when you were at home or this time or this situation, I've just been convicted that I did things wrong there and I want to ask for your forgiveness. And you do that. And that's the only agenda. It's not like, now, is there anything you want to ask me about? You know, you don't fill once you've confessed, you don't say, do you have anything you'd like to say? That's not how that conversation should go. Number three, you must love your prodigal unconditionally. You do not hold back your love for your prodigal until your prodigal changes. You love them unconditionally in the middle of the sin that they're in the middle of the rejection that they're in, and you make sure they know you love them. Here's the fourth thing he says. You must allow sin to run its course. When the prodigal was away from the father, while he was caught up in riotous living and still had money, he wasn't thinking about back home, and there was nothing the father could do. He had to get to the pigsty before he woke up. And your child, as painful as it may need to get to a deeper level of sinful engagement before they ever wake up. And I have talked to parents who have prayed for their kids to hit the bottom farther than they are so that they'll wake up. and prayed for God to bring other people to speak into their lives. And then you have to guard your words with your prodigal. Be very careful in guarding your words. Life and death is in the power of the tongue, the Bible says. And if you want to know, well, what kind of words should I use with my prodigal? Read Ephesians 4:29, which tells us that our speech should always be, give grace to those who hear, should be seeking to edify them. That it's a good verse to memorize in terms of the kind of speech you should have with your prodigal. And then finally, the sixth principle is keep praying for your prodigal. Keep praying for that prodigal. Let me give you another passage that's one that I've come back to over and over again over the last 5 years in all kinds of contexts. This is 2 Timothy 2. It's Paul's last letter writing to his protege Timothy, who's a pastor in Ephesus. And he says to him about being the Lord's servant. And I think that's all of us. We are all the Lord's servant. He said, the Lord's servant must not be quarrelsome. Must not be quarrelsome. Let me say that again. Must not be quarrelsome, but kind to everyone, able to teach. And then here's the kicker, patiently enduring evil. It's not patiently enduring inconveniences or differences. Let that sink in again. Don't be quarrelsome. Be kind to everyone, able to teach, patiently enduring evil, correcting opponents with gentleness, it says. And it goes on to say this, God may perhaps grant them repentance, leading to a knowledge of the truth. They may come to their senses and escape the snare of the devil after being captured to do his will. So there's the promise of scripture here that we act the way we're called to act. Don't be quarrelsome, be kind, be patient in enduring evil, and correct with gentleness, and God may grant them repentance. And that's what you're praying for, that God would awaken them and bring repentance. I'll close with this. 3 John verse 4, one of my favorite verses in the Bible, is the verse John is talking about his spiritual children, but he says, I have no greater joy than to know that my children are walking in the truth. And if that's true, I think there's no greater pain than when our kids aren't walking in the truth. And when we feel that pain, we take that pain to Jesus, who knows the pain better than we do. And we say, Lord, they're in your hands. I trust them to you, and I trust the outcome of their lives to you. And Lord, would you do what I can't do? Would you be their coach instead of me trying to be their coach?
15: 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And hopefully that will help you with your adult children. 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
16: It's just so good. 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
18: God has said, your sins and iniquities will I remember no more. So if God has chosen to no longer remember them, why should I keep remembering them?
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18: God has taken your sins and he's cast them into the depths of the sea. You can't see them. They're gone. They're forgiven and they're forgotten. And we need to remember that, not be crippled by them.

0: of us remember our most embarrassing moment. Maybe we said something we shouldn't have or did something we shouldn't have. It may have been silly or something serious, but we remember everything about that moment. Sometimes our sin can be like that. We know the Lord has forgiven us, but we're not too sure we've forgiven us. Today on A New Beginning, Pastor Greg Laurie helps us see just how complete the Lord's forgiveness is. It's just as if it never happened.
1: We live in a world full of fake things. We live in a world full of fake things. And I feel like we're living in an anti-Christ culture. And remember, anti doesn't just mean against, it also means instead of. And I feel like right now our culture is flooded with fake things or instead of versions of Jesus. We live in an ABC culture. Anything but Christ. So let's dig in and see what John has to say to us in chapter 3, starting in verse 7. Little children, let no one deceive you. He who practices righteousness is righteous, just as he is righteous. He who sins is of the devil, for the devil has sinned from the beginning. For this purpose, the Son of God was manifested, that he might destroy the works of the devil. For whoever has been born of God does not sin, for his seed remains in him, and he cannot sin because he's been born of God. All right, so Satan is...

0: So why was Jesus Christ manifested? Why did he come to our planet? Well, he came to die for the sin of the world, needless to say. But he also came to destroy the works of the devil. At the cross, Satan was canceled. We hear about people being canceled today. Jesus canceled Satan. And it's talked about in Colossians 2:14, where it says, Christ canceled the record of the charges against us and took it away, nailing it to the cross. In this way, he disarmed the spiritual rulers and authorities and shamed them publicly by the victory over them on the cross. So Jesus canceled the record. The word here used for record is a handwritten certificate of debt. So imagine this for a moment. Here is a list, and on this list is your name. And there below your name is a list of every sin you've ever committed throughout your life. That would be a long list, would it not? And they just go through page after page after page, and you're just absolutely horrified by it. But here's what this verse is teaching. When Christ died on the cross, he canceled that list. He canceled every sin, canceled every lie, canceled everything you've done wrong. He paid for it, and he defeated it. And I know there are times when some sins seem undefeatable. There's addictions in your life that you don't feel you can break. There are weaknesses you have that you don't feel you can overcome. But according to this verse and other verses, this has been dealt with at the cross. But let's think for a moment about his strategy. I mentioned he's called the accuser of the brethren. It's important we understand how this works. He is the accuser of the brethren. So here's how it rolls. You're just sitting somewhere, maybe even in church, And suddenly the most wicked, twisted thought comes into your mind. I mean, really bad. You can't even believe this thought is in your mind. And you can't believe this thought is in your mind in church of all places. And immediately the accuser of the brethren says, what kind of a twisted person are you? Why would you think such a thought? But here's the thing. It's not a sin to be tempted. It's only a sin if you give in to the temptation. The issue of sin is not in the bait, it's in the bite. Satan is always going to use your sins in a hateful and condemning way to drive you from the cross. The Holy Spirit will convict you of your sins in a loving way to bring you to the cross. Anything that drives you from the cross is from the devil. Don't listen to it. I can go to Christ right now. I can be forgiven. Yes, I sin, but I repent of that sin and I ask you to forgive me. I am forgiven by God. That brings me to my next point. If we really know God, we will love our brothers and sisters. Look at 1 John 3:14. We know that we pass from death to life because we love the brethren. He who does not love his brother abides in death. Whoever hates his brother is a murderer. And you know that no murderer has eternal life abiding in him. The word hate means to habitually despise. This is not just a transient emotion. This is a deep-rooted loathing. Now, we all get ticked off with people at times, you know, like driving, and you honk. Do you ever honk? I've never thought of myself as a honker, per se, but I guess I am. I was driving with my granddaughter, Riley, the other day, and I said, Riley, who's the best driver you know? Now, I wanted her to say me, because I think I'm a pretty good driver. She said, my dad. Oh, really? Why do you say your dad? She said, because he doesn't honk at people. I said, I don't honk at people. She said, oh, Papa, you honk at people a lot. So, I guess I'm a honker. But that's not what John is talking about. Not a honker, but a hater. Where you want to destroy that person, and you don't want to be that person who has that kind of sin in your life, and that is exactly what he is dealing with here.
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0: You know, I've heard people describe a trip to Israel as seeing the Bible

0: actually come to life. Hey, everybody, Greg Laurie. And I've been to Israel many times, and I've led a lot of tours, and I have to say that's absolutely true. Listen, when you're walking on the same stones that Jesus himself walked on, well, that's something that's enriching to your faith. It's not just a travel experience. It actually energizes and enhances your study of the Bible. Think of it this way. It's a vacation with a purpose. And we're going to be taking a tour of Israel April 6 to 15, 2027. 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
0: Now we shift gears and we come to the final movement of what he's saying to us in 1 John 3. Where in verse 19 he says, we know we're of the truth. And we shall assure our hearts before him, for if our heart condemn us, God is greater than our heart, and he knows all things. Beloved, if our heart does not condemn us, we have confidence toward God that whatever we ask, we receive of him, because we keep his commandments and do those things that are pleasing in his sight. Sometimes our heart condemns us. Sometimes we do something we should not have done, and we feel bad about it. And we just can't get over it. The devil gets a foothold and he keeps condemning us for it because we crossed the line and we know we crossed the line and we keep beating ourselves up. Okay, speaking of honking, I was back in New York City recently. They're very big on honking in New York City. They honk all day and all night long. 2 a.m, they're honking. It's just a honky city. I didn't mean it that way, but whatever. You know, it's just... everybody's honking. So I'm crossing a crosswalk. And this is a big, long crosswalk across many lanes of traffic. I wait for it to go green. And I start walking across. I'm walking with all the other people. And all of a sudden, this car, like parked right in the front, lays on his horn. I jump. And I know I should have just kept walking, but I was kind of ticked off, to be honest with you. I went around to the side of the car. I gestured for him to roll down his window. I said, why did you honk at me? He said, because you crossed the line. I'm in a crosswalk. I kind of started going over the crosswalk to go on the sidewalk. I said, everyone crossed the line. He said, but you crossed the line. And his window went back up. But that was a little overkill in his part. I did murder him. Now, let me explain. In my heart, I murdered him. No, I didn't. Maybe for a moment, I might have. But that was very upsetting. I mean, it's one thing to honk at a person in their car. It's another thing to honk at a pedestrian. Now I'm justifying my honking, aren't I? Isn't that what I'm doing? But the reality is, it was overkill. You don't need to honk at someone that crosses over a little line. I still was in my little time where I could cross over. But our heart does that to us sometimes. You cross the line. You messed up. And I'm condemned for it. So John is saying, even if our heart condemns us, God is greater than our heart. And coming back to the blood of Jesus, yeah, you know, I did cross the line, but Jesus died on the cross. And I'm forgiven, and my sin is canceled, and my sin is forgiven, and my sin is forgotten. Right? So that's something to remember. I should not choose to remember what God has chosen to forget. And God has said, your sins and iniquities will I remember no more. So if God has chosen to no longer remember them, why should I keep remembering them? God even says, I'll take your sins and cast them into the depths of the sea. Years ago, I was out scuba diving in Maui. I went down about 30 feet, which, you know, it's not that deep, but it's somewhat deep. And we were going along, and there was, you could see the ground floor of the ocean below. And then suddenly we came out to a spot where you couldn't see the ground floor anymore. It was this deep cavern of nothingness. And we kind of went over it, and it kind of freaked me out. And I turned around and swam back. I had not gone any deeper. I wasn't in any greater danger, but there was something very menacing and frightening to me about the fact that I could not see the bottom of where I was. And God has taken your sins and he's cast them into the depths of the sea. You can't see them. They're gone. They're forgiven and they're forgotten. And we need to remember that, not be crippled by them. Okay, coming back to an earlier point, and then I'm going to wrap this up. The devil doesn't want me to know any of these things. The devil doesn't want me to know that I can approach God no matter what because of the blood of Christ. The devil doesn't want me to know that I don't have to live under constant condemnation. He wants to keep me trapped. He wants me to think I can never break free from that lifestyle, never break free from that addiction, never break free from this other thing. He doesn't want me to know that Christ canceled all of these things at the cross. But we need to know what God wants us to know and let it affect us in the way that we live. So the devil will always try to keep you away from Jesus. And maybe I'm talking to somebody here that has messed up in life. You've crossed the line and then some. And you feel like there's no way back for me. What a lie. Of course there's a way back. It's through Christ. But you must admit you're a sinner and you must return to him. Remember the prodigal son, one of my favorite stories. Probably one of your favorites too. The boy went out and drugged the family name to the gutter, made a mess of his life, but one day came to his senses and decided he was going to go home and say, "Father, I've sinned against you and I'm no longer worthy to be called your son. Just give me a job. I don't expect to be your son anymore, but can you just give me some employment because I'm basically starving to death." And I love how Jesus told this story to show us what God is like. Jesus says, while the boy was still a great ways off, the father saw him, had compassion on him, and ran to him, and threw his arms around him, and kissed him, and welcomed him, and said, "Rejoice with me, this my son who was dead is alive again. He who was lost is found." Put the ring in his finger, which meant he's still a son. Put a clean robe on him. So he was welcomed back, but the boy had to admit he was a sinner. The devil will say, "You can't do it. Do it another time. Do it tomorrow. Do it in a month. Do it in a year. Do it at another event." No, no. The devil's word is tomorrow. God's word is today. Today is the day of salvation. Because the devil knows if you keep putting it off, you just come to a point where you won't even think about it anymore. So if God's Holy Spirit is working in your heart right now, and by that I mean you're sensing a need to get right with Jesus Christ, like, "I need to commit my life to the Lord," or, "I need to recommit my life to the Lord," I strongly urge you, act on this now. Don't say, "Well, I'll do it tonight when I get home," or, "I'll do it next Sunday." No, no, now, right now. This is the moment. In fact, you may never have another opportunity like this again. So we're going to close in prayer, and I'm going to extend an invitation as we all pray together. Let's all bow our heads and pray. Father, now we've heard your word. Your word is truth. It's truth in a world full of lies and fakes. Now that we've heard your truth, I pray that your Holy Spirit will convict and convince anyone who is not right with you to get right with you right now. Now while our heads are bowed and our eyes are closed and we're praying, if you want Jesus Christ to forgive you of your sin, if you want to know that when you die, you will go to heaven, if you want this relationship with God we've been talking about, pray this out loud after me, okay? Let's pray this now. Pray these words. Lord Jesus, I know that I'm a sinner, but I know that you're the Savior who died on the cross for my sin and rose again from the dead. Thank you for shedding your blood for me, Jesus. I turn from my sin. I'm sorry for my sin. I repent of my sin, and I choose to follow you from this moment forward as my Savior and Lord, is my God and my friend. Thank you for hearing this prayer and answering this prayer. In Jesus' name I pray. Amen.

0: 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He's been praying with those who've made a change in their relationship with the Lord. And if you've just prayed that prayer and you've meant it sincerely, we want to be the first to welcome you into the family of God. 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Well, Pastor Greg, your book, Jesus Revolution, and the movie of the same name have touched a lot of lives. In fact, let me read you a comment from a listener on this subject.
1: Okay.
0: She starts by saying, "My story is nothing extraordinary or exciting." Now, remember, she said that. "I'm just a woman who became a widow in 2019, and my life has felt empty ever since. I had absolutely no knowledge of the Bible or Jesus other than he was born, died on the cross, was buried, and rose on the third day." That's a pretty good start.
2: Yeah.
0: "Then I heard about the Jesus Revolution movie, and it sounded interesting because I remember that time, and I know people who were saved at that time. I saw a video of Pastor Laurie talking about the movie, and to be honest, I found myself wanting to hear more from him. I liked him instantly. Well, I thought to myself, you've got that Bible, read it. So I started reading the Gospels, and I nearly fell out of my chair. I always thought the Gospels were the small paragraphs that were read in church every week. I had no idea how long they were or what they said. All I know is when I started reading them, it was the strangest thing. I could feel love coming at me from the pages. I could picture Jesus being there and doing all those wonderful things, and I was dumbfounded. It only took 66 years to find this out. Now I read my Bible every single day without fail. I can't get enough of it. It brought Jesus to life for me. I started attending a Bible-based church and doing Bible study, and now my life is completely different, no longer empty." Remember, she said, "My story is nothing extraordinary or exciting." I think I would disagree with that. Wouldn't you?
2: Hey, I would. It's so amazing to hear what we call the testimony. The testimony is when we tell our story of how we came to Christ. And, you know, there's a certain similarity in all of our testimonies. We become aware of our need for God. We somehow hear the gospel through a person, through reading the Bible, as in her case, or some other way. And then we realize we need to make that commitment to Christ ourselves, and we do so, and conversion takes place. But I'm amazed at the different ways the Lord reaches different people. And I'm so thankful that the Jesus Revolution film was an impetus to get your attention. That's really why it was made. You know, we told a story to inspire people. It's a story of how I came to faith, how my wife came to faith, how others came to faith as well. And it can be your story. And so we're thankful that God has used this movie and this story to touch people around the world. And by the way, did you know that movie is based on a book? The book is simply titled Jesus Revolution. Ellen Vaughn is the author. She's a prolific, outstanding writer. And I wrote it with her, telling her all the stories firsthand, and she tells all about those stories that God did in that last great spiritual awakening known as the Jesus Movement or the Jesus Revolution. By the way, Time Magazine coined that phrase, of all people. They saw it was a revolution, and in many ways, it was. Well, anyway, we wrote this book, Jesus Revolution. The film is based on this book, and you can have your own copy of the Jesus Revolution book for your gift of any size. If you saw the movie, you've got to read this book. And if you've read the book, I think you'll enjoy reading it again. And for folks that are extra generous, we're not only going to send you the Jesus Revolution book, we're going to send you a DVD copy of the Jesus Revolution film, also a digital download copy that you can take the film and put it on your phone or your tablet or your computer and enjoy it for years to come. 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Some can give more, we'll send you a copy as well. And thank you for your generous investment in this ministry, which enables us to teach the Word of God and preach the gospel all around the world. So get your copy of the Jesus Revolution book. And for those that give a little extra, the Jesus Revolution movie.
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3: With SRN News, I'm Rich Thomason in Washington. President Trump says an Iran peace deal is close at hand, could be signed, he says, in 2 or 3 days. The president, on the crash of a U.S. Army Apache attack helicopter near the Strait of Hormuz.
4: The pilots are fine, yeah. Nobody injured. We are going to issue a report tomorrow, but the pilots are fine.
3: If you bought a house last month, you had a lot of company. Home sales surged to the fastest pace of the year, despite higher mortgage rates and prices. The War Department tightens the screws on communist China.
5: The Pentagon has added several prominent Chinese businesses to its list of Chinese military companies. The list includes tech giant Alibaba, electric car maker BYD, and search engine Baidu. The move prevents them from securing U.S. defense contracts. The list, updated Monday, now sanctions well-known non-state-owned Chinese companies that are not traditionally considered to be in the defense sector. This year's list includes 188 entities, up from about 130 last year. Keith Peters reporting.
3: Several more cases of New World screwworm have turned up, including one outside Texas. But Ag Secretary Brooke Rollins says the nation's food supply couldn't be safer.
6: These developments obviously represent a serious threat to our livestock and wildlife, but they haven't caught us off guard. We have been tracking this pest for a long time, and we have fought before, and we will do so again.
3: In Maine and South Carolina, Nevada and North Dakota, voters going to the polls today for primary elections. Maine's high-stakes U.S. Senate contest has generated plenty of interest all around the country. Stocks are higher so far this morning on Wall Street. The Dow is up 300 points. The Nasdaq ahead 8. The S&P is up 21 points. This is SRN News. The Episcopal Church is planning a celebration.
7: Leaders of the denomination say they will gather in Minnesota this fall to mark the 50th anniversary of a resolution that, for all intents and purposes, declared that homosexuality was no longer a sin. This led inevitably to the ordination of gay priests by the Episcopal Church, the blessing of same-sex marriage, and a split in the denomination that greatly reduced its membership, wealth, and property. Critics question what there is to celebrate. Michael Harrington reporting.
3: Colby University political scientist Nicholas Jacobs has been studying the Democratic Party's 2024 election collapse. He concludes that the leadership doesn't understand the voters. He says that especially on social issues, a pattern persists. Working class voters did not move right in reactionary revolt. Democrats moved to the left. He cites polls indicating that Americans who used to vote Democrat have moved to the Republican Party over a host of issues. This is SRN News. It's been increasingly expensive to keep those planes in the air, and it's having an impact on travelers.
8: U.S. Airlines spent $6.5 billion on jet fuel in April. That's up 78% over this time last year, according to new government data. A major industry trade group, the International Air Transport Association, is warning that higher fuel prices could cut 2026 global profits in half. The association's director general, Willie Walsh, says airfares are rising, but airlines are still absorbing part of the hike in their bottom lines. In an effort to contain costs, airlines around the world are raising airfares and fees, cutting perks, canceling flights, and trimming schedules. Last week, American Airlines announced they are temporarily suspending some routes this summer. I'm Jennifer King.
3: OpenAI has filed the paperwork to potentially become a publicly traded company. OpenAI says it has not decided on timing yet, as there are some advantages to remaining private instead of an IPO. More details at srnnews.com.
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13: If you fall, if you do wrong, you know, just like in the Lord's Prayer, you know, he said, forgive us our sins as we forgive others. He already has paid for that sin 2,000 years ago, which means he already knows the ones you haven't even done yet. Mm-hmm. And he paid for those too.
14: That's Pastor John Burke, and he's with us today on Focus on the Family with Jim Daly. Thanks for joining us. I'm John Fuller.
12: John, these can be tough questions, but do you know someone who's 100% in tune with God?
14: Now, this is a tough question. I'd have to say I've known people who are really close to and they hear God a lot. I've never known anybody that's 100% in touch with God.
12: Yeah, it's kind of like who got a perfect score on the SAT.
14: Yeah.
12: But, you know, hey, 1 Thessalonians 5:16-18 tells us, rejoice always, pray without ceasing, give thanks in all circumstances. I love that because I think we fail to do that so often. But give thanks in all circumstances, for this is the will of God in Christ Jesus for you. And what a great reminder. And it does get difficult. I got to admit that. We get into squabbles maybe with our spouse, our kids. Things chew at us to where, did we really get an A+ in how we reflect God's character? Maybe not always. But the good news is he makes a way for us to repent, to try again and do over those things that we don't do so well the first time. Today, we're going to give you a clear picture of what it looks like to do life with God, to challenge yourself, actually, to deepen that relationship with the Lord so that more often than not, you're responding exactly the way you should.
14: I like the way you put that. And John Burke is the right man to help us unpack this. He's the pastor and founder of Gateway Church in Austin, Texas. He's married to Kathy. They have an adult son and an adult daughter. And he's the author of a number of books. One that we're going to be talking about today is called Soul Revolution, How Imperfect People Become All God Intended.
12: John, welcome back to Focus.
13: Oh, thanks for having me back, Jim.
12: It's so good to have you. In from Austin. Hey, listen, obviously, you're a pastor, but there was a time, maybe even when you were a pastor, which is probably the core of my question, but there was that time when you really struggled with God over trusting him. I think that's every believer's challenge. I mean, Lord, seriously?
13: There was a time?
12: Yeah. If, then, those kind of questions. If you're so good, then why is this happening to me?
13: Yeah.
12: And yeah, I love that refreshing idea that even pastors have that challenge sometimes too, even though they know the word really well. So what was the battle for you in trusting God?
13: Well, there hasn't been one.
12: Appreciate that.
13: No, I really do think, you know, God is trying to peel us like an onion down to the core of who we are and who he is.
12: Why is that? What is his goal in that?
13: Well, I think it gets to what he really wants. But I think part of getting to that, he doesn't force us. He leads us gently. Sometimes not so gently.
10: And so my first disappointment, you know, I was not necessarily, I wasn't a believer. I was an engineer before I became a pastor. But my dad died of cancer. And I remember standing at his gravesite and looking at, you know, these two dates separated by a dash.
2: Mm-hmm.
10: And I was just looking at them and I was thinking about how life gets summed up in two dates and a dash. You know, when we're born, when we die, and yet there's this dash in between.
2: Yeah.
10: And what's the dash for, right? Yeah. What are we going to make of the dash? What's it really about? And as I was standing there just thinking about that, you know, my dad had kind of defined success the way everybody defines success in our culture. You know, you make a lot of money, you have a great family, you know, take great vacations and, you know, you're independent, financially well off and all that. And yet on his deathbed, he had said something to me. He said, John, I'd give it all back if I could just have my health and my family.
2: Wow.
10: And that marked me.
2: Yeah.
10: And I stood there thinking about that, and it actually led me on a journey coming to faith in Jesus. And at the same time, asking the question, what is success? You know, and because the truth is, I had these deep longings. We all do. We all have deep longings. We have dreams and hopes and aspirations. And I had many of the same. You know, I had a plan. I was going to, you know, get my engineering degree, which I did. I'm going to get an MBA. I'm going to start my own company. I'm going to have a beautiful, wonderful wife who loves me, and I love her, and 2.3 kids and vacations and
2: right.
10: We all have those. And yet, it kind of rocked me too, thinking back, but it can all be taken away in an instant. So what is it? What is it all about?
2: Hmm. Yeah, I mean, that's really good. Let me pull you back a bit, because in the book you also mentioned an experience with your dad about building a train, I think when you were a boy. And that had a good analogy for you. You learned something out of that. Hmm. I don't know why you took so long to come to Christ, John, but I mean, what was that analogy with the train set and building it?
10: Yeah, when I was, you know, I don't know, maybe 8, 10, my dad got one of those HO train sets. You remember those, mm-hmm. that, you know, electric trains? But we decided to build a Colorado-like landscape, Pikes Peak, you know.
2: Beautiful.
10: We did. And, you know, so we paper mache'd, we sculpted it, we laid out the track. It went through mountains and tunnels, and there were, you know, towns and all this, and it was amazing. It took us, you know, I don't know, 5 months probably to build it.
2: Yeah.
10: And it was awesome. And when it was done, we high-fived, and, you know, we turned it on, and it went around, and it was amazing. But after about a month of watching the train go around and around, it started to lose its interest. And what I realized looking back is that it wasn't just the train moving and going around that was so wonderful about that. It was me and my dad doing it together.
2: Uh-huh. Sure.
10: It was us making it together. The point for us is that there are a lot of dreams we have. There are a lot of hopes. There are a lot of ambitions. They're not bad. They're not necessarily bad. In fact, many of them are good. But many of them are like a finger pointing somewhere. And I believe where it's pointing is relationship. Without the relationship, first with God, and then with others, all those other things, they lose their meaning. They're just a train going around and around.
2: Yeah.
10: Just a dash between, you know, two dates.
2: You know, it's interesting because I think of people who tell the story of having that desire to make a lot of money and become a millionaire by the time they're 25, 30. And then you talk to some people that have actually done it, and they speak about how empty it was. You know, they thought it was going to be something grand, something incredibly rewarding and filling.
10: Right.
2: And then they get there and they're going, it really didn't have the impact I thought it would.
10: Right. So that's one of the things I talk about in Soul Revolution. We all have deep longings. They're good. I think they're from God. But sometimes we have shallow strategies.
2: Huh.
10: In other words, we don't really understand how are these deepest longings going to be met. But what if you have all those, but you still don't have contentment?
2: Right.
10: What if you still struggle with anxiety and worry all the time? And I know multimillionaires who still worry all the time.
2: Right.
10: They've told me. So is there something deeper still? You know, or maybe you want security. You want to know you're going to be safe and secure. Okay. Maybe you build a fortress to make sure whatever happened in the past doesn't happen again, because that's often where it comes from. But what if you can't trust people and don't have intimate relationship? What if you don't really feel loved? Is that security enough? So our deepest longings, when we start to drill down, they're spiritual.
13: Right.
10: They're what God promises by his Spirit: love, joy, peace, patience, kindness, goodness, gentleness, faithfulness, self-control, those kinds of things. And our deepest longings only get met when we understand what God's deepest longing is too. And God's want, God's dream is for intimate relationship with you.
13: Let me get into that a little bit, because in the book you talk about God's longings. I don't know that I've ever thought of that other than God loves us and God built us for a relationship with him. But I didn't carry it to the next conclusion, which is, why did he do that?
10: Yeah.
13: And that's your point.
10: Well, and if you think about it, you know, if his main desire was to get people to do right and quit doing wrong, if he's God, couldn't he make us? Couldn't he force us to stop doing wrong and do right?
13: Right.
10: He could. So why doesn't he? Well, because there must be something deeper he wants. He allows free will even against his will. Why? Well, because you can't have love without free will. You can't.
13: Exactly right.
10: I mean, let's say you fall in love with some person, right? And you want them to love you back. You could shower them with gifts, right? With good things. But they might love the gifts, but not so much you still, right? So you can't actually buy real love. You could try to force them. I guess you could put a gun to their head and say, marry me or love me. And they might, out of fear, parrot it. But we would all know that's not love. Love must be free. That's true for God as well. And so that explains a lot of why God allows the things he allows in this world and even uses our disappointments to show us what it is deep down we really are longing for as well.
13: No, that is so good. You know, it's interesting, though, because we typically in the church will lean toward living a life that's more perfect, that is, you know, sinless, because it's pretty obvious in Scripture that's the goal. But the irony of ironies is the Lord is saying everything that you've just said, that, you know, you're going to learn more about me through those valleys that you go through, sinful valleys, right?
10: Well,
13: and we don't understand that, I think, as well as we should. That God, we tend to think of God as like a grandfather who's shocked at our behavior, that would have never thought that you could do that.
10: Yeah.
13: But he knows everything. He knows how we behave as human beings, sinful human beings. Nothing is going to shock him.
10: And the other incredibly freeing truth is that the life God wants with us is so simple. It's so simple. It really is. And we don't have to work real hard. We don't have to try real hard. You know, when my dad said that on his deathbed, the reason it struck me is because what someone says as their last words is what, you know, that's the salient point of life to them, right? Well, you know, Jesus did the same thing. He told us what matters most, and it's one thing. There's only one thing you have to do as a Christian. Listen up.
13: Yeah,
10: lean in. But think about it. When Mary and Martha were preparing dinner for Jesus and the disciples, remember? You know, and Martha's busy, and she's frustrated with Mary sitting there listening to Jesus. And Jesus says to her, Martha, you're working so hard. You're so stressed out. There's only one thing necessary. And Mary's chosen it. Okay, so just pause. Like, only one thing is necessary? Well, we better figure out what that one thing is and focus on that. And that is the same thing Jesus was saying his last night on earth. So John chapters 13 through 17 is actually what I base Soul Revolution, the book, on, because Jesus said to us what was most important, and it's the same one thing. So the one thing he said to Mary and Martha was listening. Listening to the Lord is what's most important. But he said it in a different way his last night on earth. So he knows he's going to leave. He's trying to get it across to them. John chapter 15, he says, look, I am the vine. You are the branches. And I believe they're actually going from the upper room down to the Garden of Gethsemane. They were going through the vineyard. He picks up a branch and he goes, let me just stick it in your head, guys. It's this simple. A branch doesn't have to work hard to produce fruit. All it has to do is stay connected to the trunk, the vine, and fruit happens naturally.
12: Mm.
10: I'm the vine, you're the branches. Stay connected to me and you will bear much fruit. Apart from me, you can do nothing. Some good things. No. You can build big businesses. You can have great families. You can do this and that, but nothing that he intended. Nothing that gets at the deepest longings. Apart from me, you can do nothing. So this would be the one thing. That's the whole point that I'm trying to get across in Soul Revolution.
12: Mm.
10: That actually all we have to do is learn to stay connected moment by moment to God's Spirit, and the rest of the things take care of themselves.
12: Right.
14: And John Burke is our guest today on Focus on the Family. He's referenced the book Soul Revolution, How Imperfect People Become All God Intended. 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
12: John, that's the core of the book, this idea of the 60-60 experiment. So describe what that is and let's talk about it.
10: Well, let me tell you how I came to it,
12: okay.
10: Because just like anything else, many times it only comes through disappointment, trying to get my deep longings met with a shallow strategy and God using that to show me how do I get what I really want with connection to him. So when we planted Gateway Church, nothing went as planned.
12: And here's a disclaimer. Normally with the Lord, it doesn't work out the way you think it should. It's rare.
10: Yeah, and we all know that, but when it actually hits, our response is different, right?
12: Right.
10: You know, so we were supposed to launch in the General Cinema movie theater. We had, you know, built this core group, raised money. We sent out invitations and mailers, and 2 weeks before, General Cinema Los Angeles calls me and says, you can't do church in our movie theater. It's bad for business. So I go back to the guy in Austin who signed the contract and, you know, well, he wasn't supposed to sign the contract, apparently. I'm talking to lawyer friends. I'm trying to figure out what to do. We're going to have a bunch of people show up in 2 weeks and no one, we can't meet. And nothing worked. And finally, in desperation, we call a prayer meeting of our core group.
12: Mm-hmm.
10: And on my way out the door to this prayer meeting, the phone rings. This is back when phones rang, you know, and you had to go back and get them.
12: Right, yeah, you didn't put them in your pocket.
10: On my cell phone. And it was a pastor friend in Cincinnati who had this prompting to get someone he had led to the Lord connected to our church who was moving to Austin. And I told him, well, I don't know, we're going to have church. And I told him why. And he said, well, I think there's someone in my church who might know someone in the movie industry. Want me to talk to him? And I said, sure. I didn't think about it.
12: Right.
10: We go and we pray. The next week, I was like one desperate attempt. I go back to the movie house in Austin. And when I walked in, the guy goes, well, you guys have good connections. I'm like, what do you mean? He goes, you haven't heard? He said, the president of General Cinema in New York called the Los Angeles office and said, work it out with the church in Austin.
14: Oh.
10: So you're good to go.
12: That was a good friend.
10: Well, it was God's prompting of my friend.
12: Yeah.
10: To call me, and he knew someone who knew the president. Now, I thought everything was going to go great. 6 months later, because, hey, God worked it out,
12: yeah,
10: right?
12: Yeah.
10: But then 6 months later, we get kicked out. And then we had to move to 6 different locations during 2 years. Every time we moved, we lost people. It was so frustrating. I'm like, Lord, what am I doing wrong? And I got to the end of myself in disappointment and frustration. And frustration with God.
12: Yeah.
10: Because he's not doing his will the way he's supposed to.
12: And look what I'm trying to do for you.
10: Look what I'm doing for you. Look at all I've given for you. And in that, he started whispering something into my mind over and over when I would start complaining for about a year. But it was the same thing every time. Am I enough?
12: Hmm.
10: Am I enough? And at first I was mad. I was like, what? I left my engineering career to follow you into ministry. I left that ministry to come plant a church to help reach people. What do you mean, am I enough? Haven't I showed? And then I realized, oh, I guess not. Because the truth is, if God, you know, loving God, loving my family, loving the people who are coming, and even with the difficulties that come, is not enough. God has to do things my way, or I get mad and angry and frustrated with him. And so what I realized in this, and this is getting to the core of this whole 60-60 experiment in Soul Revolution, is Jesus' prayer, what he taught us to pray is, your kingdom come, God, your will be done on earth as it is in heaven. Because God's will mostly is not done on earth. Because we spend most of our time trying to get my will be done. And that includes Christians and even pastors. And so I spent a whole year just practicing waking up every morning, surrendering my will, and trying to only do God's will during that day as best I understood it.
15: Right.
10: And it was amazing.
15: Well, and that's the challenge you put in the book. So let's talk about 60-60. What are you challenging your readers to do?
10: Yeah. So it came from that year of this experiment I did personally, and the joy I started to feel, the peace I started to feel, a deeper love for my children. I mean, these things that I really wanted, it was amazing. And I'm mowing the yard one day, and I'm talking to the Lord about it, and I'm just saying, I wish the people in my church could understand how great this life is with you. And I had the thought, do an experiment. For 60 days, you know, it takes time to change a habit.
15: Right.
10: 60 days, every 60 minutes, set your watch beeper to go off, set an alarm to go off, or something to remind you, abide in me, remain in my love, as Jesus said in John 15, you know, and you will bear much fruit. Apart from me, you can do nothing. So just get them to try it for 60 days and see what happens. And we did the thousands of people have done this experiment, and it's life-changing.
15: That's amazing.
10: It's life-changing.
15: Yeah.
10: But it's what Jesus said over and over, right? Paul said it in Galatians chapter 5:16, walk by the Spirit and you won't carry out the desires of the flesh. You don't have to try to stop sinning or try to break that habit or this habit or that addiction. Just walk by the Spirit and you won't do that. Instead, the fruit of the Spirit, love, joy, peace, patience, kind, all that will start to grow.
15: Yeah.
10: Only one thing is necessary, Martha.
15: Listen.
10: It's the one thing. So we have to learn to stay connected. So that's the experiment. And here's the whole idea. We're all in the habit. I mean, just think about it. When you wake up on the typical day, how much time do you spend making your plans and thinking about how to get them done? Versus, Lord, what are you doing and what do you want me to do in each thought, in each moment, in each decision with my coworkers, with my children? And do we realize how much God loves us and is always with us and actually wants to guide us? That's what Jesus said in John 16. I'm going to send my Spirit. He will always be with you, and he will lead you into truth. Yeah. He'll lead you in the way of truth.
15: You know, John, in that regard, some people that might read the scripture says, you know, pray unceasingly. And you go, seriously, how do you even do that? Mm. How do you, you know, you got to go to do your banking. You got to work. How do you pray unceasingly? Like you're constantly in a state of prayer. Mm. It has that feel to it, like, man, it sounds impossible to do every hour, every 60 minutes. But yeah, people, really, John? I mean, really?
10: And that's what I like to say is, that's not what we're doing. We're not trying to beat the Muslims in, instead of five times of prayer a day, we're going to do 12.
15: Right.
10: That's not it. That's not it. It is learning to do life with this God who wants to do life with us, who truly loves us more than we can possibly imagine. And God is so good. I mean, this is the thing, is we've got to realize how much he loves us. In fact, one little experiment I've asked people to do sometimes is to realize that all love we experience is borrowed love. You know, this hit me one time when my children were little. And you know, when your children are little, they're so cute. They're so wonderful. But they're cuter when they're sleeping.
2: Not always. Those little cutie pies.
10: Well, and, you know, they're just there and there's just a little angelic face sleeping. And one night I was just watching my daughter sleep and just praying over her. And I just had this overwhelming sense of love for her, you know, just overwhelming. And in that moment, I heard the whisper of God say, "I love you more." And it shocked me.
15: Right.
10: I mean, it wasn't audible. It was just a thought.
15: It came out of left field. I know the feeling.
10: But then as I started to ponder it, you know, the Bible tells us God is love. There is no love apart from him, which means that all the love I've ever felt or given is just borrowed love. And he loves me more. And he loves you more. Whoever you are, whatever you've done, it doesn't matter. He loves you more than you love your children, your spouse, more than you've experienced love from your grandparents, your parents. It's all borrowed love.
15: Yeah, it's so good.
10: And the point of that is, unless we realize who God is, and that because of what he's done for us in Christ, he did that so we will walk with him. He didn't do that just to get us into heaven one day. And believe me, I wrote about heaven. I know about that, right? That's not why. He wants us to do life with him in this loving relationship. That's what Jesus was trying to get across in John 15.
15: Yeah.
10: As the Father has loved me, so have I loved you. Right?
15: Yeah.
10: And no greater love than to lay down his life. And abide, he said, in that love. And you will abide in my love when you obey me, when you obey my commands, when you do what I say.
15: When you listen.
10: Listen and respond. Exactly. Mm-hmm. So that's the 60-60 experiment.
15: Yeah.
10: So what I say is, it's not stopping every 60 minutes to pray. It's not that. If you do that, it's good. It's just totally missing it. What it actually is it's trying to reorient ourselves from a habit of ignoring God most of the day to realizing that God is with us all through the day and loves us and actually wants to guide and help us.
15: Yeah.
10: And I think what helps people is realizing it's not changing your life, it's reorienting your life. So in other words, you don't have to change necessarily anything you're doing, but do it with the Lord. Think about it this way. You're already going through life talking to yourself anyway. Okay, what am I going to do now? Oh, why did that person do that? Oh, wait, no. You've got this constant conversation in your head between you and yourself. Just let God in.
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16: 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Another hour of great music on the way. That includes Matt Maher, Run to the Father. I've got Forrest Frank and Thankful, Christy Knuckles with Abide, and one of my favorites from Selah, Yet Not I, But Through Christ in Me. We'll kick off this hour with Collect Assembly and Walk With Me on KJOL, where you hear the light.

0: There's Matt Maher. It's Run to the Father here on KJOL. That song says, my heart needs a surgeon. My soul needs a friend. So I'll run to the Father again and again. Now here's Forrest Frank and Thankful on KJOL, where you hear the light.
1: I've got so much to be thankful for.
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1: Believe it or not, there are still people living in thousands of communities in many parts of the world, like in Asia and Africa. If you ask them the question, have you heard of Jesus? They will look at you saying, what are you asking? And sometimes you hear the response that I personally heard from people. No one by that name live in our community. Maybe you will find him in the next village. There are millions and millions still wait to hear the name of Jesus for the first time. Let us do what we can. Send, pray, and go so that they may hear his glorious name.
0: KP's book, Revolution in World Missions, is yours free at gfaminute.org.
2: And so I walked into the studio to do this hour of music, and I noticed our wall calendar from In Touch Ministries, Charles Stanley, and the verse for the day is from Psalm 84:11. And, you know, we don't earn our salvation. We can't be good enough. Ephesians 2:8-9 says, for by grace are you saved through faith, not of yourselves. It's the gift of God, not by works. However, as I looked at this verse from the Charles Stanley calendar from Psalm 84:11, I was reminded that there is a benefit to walking according to God's word and walking in obedience. It says, for the Lord God is a sun and shield. The Lord will give grace and glory. No good thing will he withhold from them that walk uprightly. No good thing will he withhold from them that walk uprightly. I don't know about you, but I want to walk uprightly. Right now it's 10th Avenue North and Spirit Goes here on KJOL, where you hear the light.
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3: Here's your forecast today for Grand Junction and Delta. Sunny and breezy, a high 93. Red flag warnings are in effect. Same thing for tomorrow. And in Montrose today, sunny and breezy, a high 88. Wednesday, the high will be near 90. Coming up, I've got music from Ann Wilson. It's Living Water. We'll hear from the band Reeves, Casting Crowns Broken Together, and Jordan St. Cyr to Save My Life. We'll kick off this hour with Micah Tyler and God Did It on Local Christian Radio, KJ.

There's Evan Egerer, and life goes on here on KJOL. From our community calendar, the Men's Ministry at River of Life Alliance Church in Grand Junction is holding a classic car show called Burgers, Brats, and Bros, coming up this Saturday, June 13th, 11 until 1. 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
1: God was Israel's king. He did everything that a king would do for his people and much more, but God's people didn't want to depend on him alone. So the people came to the prophet Samuel and asked him to appoint a king for them. God was not pleased. The Lord said to Samuel, "They have not rejected you. They have rejected me from being king over them." But God let them have their way, and the people suffered as a result. God's people made a poor choice, but God is able to redeem bad decisions. There's no sin that puts you beyond the grace of God, and no decision that puts you beyond the help of God.
0: Is there someone in your life who needs to know the God of the Bible and might be open to take a journey through the Bible with you? Invite them to openthebible.org.
2: 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We are going to pray together for needs that have been shared with us. And then right after that, stay tuned for Revive Our Hearts with Nancy DeMoss Wolgemuth. And then I'll have another hour of music at 11 o'clock. Here's Jordan St. Cyr to Save My Life on KJOL, where you hear the light. I couldn't.

0: soon.
1: Here's Phil Wickham, where I'm standing now, here on local Christian radio, KJOL. 10:31, that brings us to prayer time today. Thank you for being here. Thank you for praying with us. And we want to lift up some needs to the Lord today. And we just rejoice in His goodness today. We thank Him for His faithfulness to us and for His just abundant love that He shows us each and every day. So I would ask you to pray with me this morning. Gracious Heavenly Father, we are indeed grateful that we can come before You, that we can bring our needs before You, Lord, our hurts and our problems, our situations, but we don't do that without giving You all praise and glory and honor, because You are so good. You're worthy of praise, and You are good. And our praise to You is not dependent upon what You do for us. It's because of who You are. So we just give You all glory and praise today. We thank You, Lord, for this privilege we have and to pray together. And Lord, I just want to pray today, Lord, for a listener who is going through some trials. And I just pray, God, that You'd just give him strength as he goes through these situations, praying against the enemy who would try to come in and to destroy, to bring doubt, bring upheaval. We just pray for victory over the enemy today, Lord. And this listener also just needing prayer for his health and healing for his body. God, we just lift him up to You right now, and I pray to feel that touch from You, Lord, even this morning, as we pray together, as we agree, Lord, in prayer for healing and victory. Lord, in the name of Jesus, we just pray. We just thank You, Lord, for that. Lord, for this listener with a health issue, does not feel well, is praying against pain in her head and her body, and just needs a touch from You. Today, we pray, God, You continue just to move and to touch in a miraculous way. Lord, we thank You for the good report, Lord, from the listener whose sister had fallen and suffered injury, and now is able to walk 26 steps. They've been able to decrease her pain. Lord, she's an elderly sister and just has been in need of a touch from You. We just thank You, Lord, for what You've done as You continue to help her through this recovery. We just give You all the praise and glory. We're just amazed at what You're doing. We just thank You, Lord, to give You all praise and glory and honor. And we will continue to testify of Your goodness and Your faithfulness to us. Father God, for our good news pastor this week, Pastor James Conley from First Baptist Church in Delta, we just continue to pray for a blessing upon Pastor James, Lord, as he nears the end of this chapter of his life, gets ready for retirement, and is being honored this weekend. God, I pray that You would just bless him with good health. I pray, dear Lord, that You would just give him peace in his heart, Lord, and as he makes this move and this decision, and may he just rest, Lord, in knowing that he has given so much of his life to the ministry of the gospel. And Lord, may he find satisfaction in that fulfillment, and just blessing and joy, Lord, from serving You. It is an honor, God, to serve You, to work for Your kingdom. Lord, for each unspoken request we have today, we put them in Your hands. Lord, may Your perfect will be done. May You receive all glory and honor and praise. In Jesus' name we pray. Amen and amen. Thank you for praying with us today. What a privilege it is to pray together, and an honor for us to pray for you. It's time now for Revive Our Hearts with Nancy DeMoss Wolgemuth. 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
2: We tend to start with our troubles. Ask somebody how they're doing. Ask me how I'm doing over these last several weeks. I'll tell you about my troubles. And that's where we tend to start, is with our circumstances, with this challenge, with this pressure, with this problem.
1: We're about to hear why it doesn't have to be that way. This is Revive Our Hearts with Nancy DeMoss Wagamuth, author of Heaven Rules. For Tuesday, June 9th, I'm Dana Gresh. Yesterday, Nancy began a series called A Mighty Fortress Is Our God. It's all about dealing with the storms of life. And although Nancy originally taught through this series back in 2011, I think you'll find it just as relevant today, if not more so. Let's listen.
2: If you're just joining us, I want to invite you to, over these next days, open your Bible to Psalm 46 and read it, perhaps memorize it, meditate on it, and join with us as we look verse by verse at this passage that God has been using in such a significant way in my own life through some storms and trials of the past several weeks. So this series has been born out of the crucible of real life experience. And perhaps you're going through something where you're experiencing storms and tests and trials. And my prayer is that God will use this passage to be a great encouragement to your own heart. We started this series yesterday by taking just a broad overview of the psalm. We read the whole passage and then noted that the center focus of the whole psalm, even in times of trouble and trials, is God. And then we also notice that it's a song, that it's intended to be sung even in times of trial. And today we want to start into the first verse. That's actually all we'll probably look at today. But Psalm 46, verse 1. And as I read this verse, I want you to notice that there are two givens, two realities that are both addressed in this verse. And I'll give you a hint as I read the verse so you'll be able to pick out the two realities. It's the first word and the last word of the verse. So let me read the verse and then we'll talk about what these two realities are. Psalm 46, verse 1. God is our refuge and strength, a very present help in trouble. Now, what are the two givens in life? And you see them set out for us in this verse. The first one is God. The second one is trouble. God and trouble. You can't get away from them. They're both ever present. And I want us to start for a moment with the second reality, trouble, and just talk about that for a moment. Now, trouble is referred to explicitly here in the last word of the verse, but it's also implied throughout this verse when it talks about the need for a refuge, the need for strength, the need for help. Those things all suggest that we have trouble. That's what makes us turn to God to be a refuge and a strength and a help. Trouble comes to all. I mean, that's not all that profound, but we need to remind ourselves of that. God didn't just single me out to have a hard life. Hardness is part of living life in this fallen, prodigal planet. Trouble comes to all. It's having what you don't want or wanting what you don't have. Sometimes those troubles are huge and unexpected, and they come at you like a tsunami. We've seen images of that in the not too distant past. And then sometimes those troubles are more chronic, creeping, and cumulative. You know what I mean? It's like nothing big, but it's the whole sum total of what you're walking through that just makes you feel overwhelmed with trouble. I was spent an evening recently with a small group of our ministry partners, and I thought about this as I looked around the circle, maybe a dozen of us there in the room. One man in that group had just lost his job after 17 years with the same company. Doesn't know what he's going to do next. His wife, who was there with him,

0: has been having an intense allergic reaction, and her whole face was terribly broken out. She was just in such discomfort from this allergic reaction, just, you know, the itching and all. And so she was struggling with that. Two different kinds of trouble there in one married couple. Then there was a woman in that group who was widowed last year. And as she's been trying to figure out what to do with her husband's business, she's discovered that two longtime employees in the business turned out to be disloyal and corrupt. And so now she's really struggling financially. She wasn't the one who knew the business, and just trying to figure out, she's getting ready to turn 70, trying to figure out what to do with her financial situation. There's another man in that group who just finished a two-year struggle with cancer, multiple surgeries, trouble. And those are just the ones I knew about. Lots in that group that I probably didn't know about troubles they were experiencing. I read emails that come in from our listeners. In any given week, you'll have listeners who are talking about troubles in their lives. But I think of one that came in last week from a woman whose husband is addicted to pornography. And one day she came home and found out that he had taken everything, wiped out their bank accounts, and left her destitute. And around that time, she had to quit her job to become a caregiver for her elderly mother who had a severe stroke. And she just poured out her heart in this email, and you're thinking, how can one person bear all this? Trouble. I think about troubles I've been experiencing in my own life in recent weeks. Challenges, things that I did not plan for. They blindsided me. They've caught me off guard. And they're, you know, if I could tell you what they are, they're small in comparison to what some in this room are going through. But they've left me needing a refuge, needing strength, needing help. Trouble. It's an inescapable, inevitable reality in a fallen world. But it's our troubles that actually point us to the other reality, apart from which we could not survive the troubles we face. And what is that other reality? It's the first word of the verse, God. God, Elohim, the all-powerful God. In the beginning, God, Elohim, created the heavens and the earth. He is the one who created and controls all the forces of nature. Nothing in this world happens by chance or outside of his knowledge and his control. He is the sustainer of this world. By him, all things hold together, and that includes us. Elohim, God, he is the one who is our refuge, our strength in the midst of trouble. He's the starting point. He's a fixed reference point in a world of shifting circumstances. And he is more real than any circumstance, than any trouble that may touch your life or mine this day or in the days to come. Notice the order in which these two realities are brought up. Which one comes up first? God. The point of this psalm, I think, is to say, start with God. We tend to start with our troubles. Ask somebody how they're doing. Ask me how I'm doing over these last several weeks. I'll tell you about my troubles. And that's where we tend to start, is with our circumstances, with this challenge, with this pressure, with this problem. But this passage says, start with God. God is our refuge, our strength, a very present help in trouble. He is what we need in trouble. We often think of all the other things we need or wish we had. A solution, relief, someone to sympathize with us. But this passage says, no, turn to him. He is our refuge. He is our refuge. Mm-hmm. That means right now, this moment, today, and always will be, because he is the God of the eternal present. Mm-hmm. He is the God of the present, not the God of, he is the God of what is, not just what was or what will be, though he is the God of those as well. And not just the God of what we wish was the case, but the God of what is. He is our refuge in the midst of present trouble. And he is our refuge. I love that it doesn't just say he is a refuge, a fortress, a strength, a help. He's not impersonal or generic. He is a personal God who eagerly comes to the rescue and aid of his people in trouble. God is our refuge. A refuge is a person or a place to which one flees for shelter or defense or protection. I think of those Old Testament cities of refuge to which people in distress could flee to find safety and protection. Not only does God provide a place of refuge for us, but he himself is our refuge, our safe place. He is the one who protects us and shelters us and provides relief from danger and anxiety. Now, I mentioned yesterday that the occasion of Psalm 46 may have been, and many commentators think that perhaps it was, that instance when an Assyrian army, fierce Assyrian army, invaded Judah that was far outnumbered. The Assyrians had the weapons, the power, the strength. They invaded Judah. They were tearing up all the nations around. And King Sennacherib, the Assyrian king, sent an envoy to Jerusalem with a threatening letter for King Hezekiah. And let me read to you in 2 Kings 19 what Hezekiah did when he received that letter. He received the letter from the hand of the messengers and read it. And Hezekiah went up to the house of the Lord and spread the letter before the Lord. And Hezekiah prayed before the Lord and said, O Lord, the God of Israel, enthroned above the cherubim, you are the God, you alone of all the kingdoms of the earth. You have made heaven and earth. Incline your ear, O Lord, and hear. Open your eyes, O Lord, and see. And hear the words of Sennacherib, which he has sent to mock the living God. Verse 17, 2 Kings 19, truly, O Lord, the kings of Assyria have laid waste the nations and their lands and have cast their gods into the fire, for they were not gods, but the work of men's hands, wood and stone. Therefore, they were destroyed. So now, O Lord, our God, save us, please, from his hand, that all the kingdoms of the earth may know that you, O Lord, are God alone. Where did Hezekiah turn for refuge when he was in trouble? To the Lord. Six times in his prayer. Oh, Lord. Oh, Lord. And sometimes maybe that's all you can say is, oh, Lord. Oh, Lord. Oh, Lord. Help. I need you. God is our refuge. Psalm 2 puts it this way. Blessed are all who take refuge in him. Some of your translations say, blessed are all who put their trust in him. That's what you do with the refuge. You run to it and you put your trust in that place of refuge. Well, God is our refuge and our strength. He is a source of mental or emotional support when we need it. And that's all the time. We are weak and helpless. We need his strength. He provides divine enabling in our weakness. He is the one who helps keep us strong. Now, I should note that sometimes God shields and protects us from trouble. But sometimes he ordains that we should go through the storm, and then he provides strength to endure the storm. Remember what he said to Paul when Paul cried out to be delivered from his affliction? God said, my grace is sufficient for you. My grace is enough. For my power, my strength is made perfect in weakness. You see, our weakness, and when do we find out our weakness? It's when we're in trouble, right? Our weakness showcases his power. It provides an opportunity for the display of his strength. But here's an important reminder. God only proves to be a refuge for those who actually put their trust in him. His strength is experienced by those who recognize and acknowledge their weakness and their need. For example, if you live in tornado territory, you may have a safe room, basement, a storm shelter. But when the storm comes through, you're not going to be protected unless you actually use that place of refuge. If you sit up on the top floor of your house when you've got that refuge, the refuge isn't going to do you any good, right? And if we run anywhere to anyone or anything other than God, in our trouble, we're not going to find the refuge, the strength, and the help that we need. So think about some current troubles that you may be experiencing or ones that you've been through recently. And let me ask you this question. Where did you turn for refuge? Where are you turning for refuge? Are you seeking refuge and trusting in anything or anyone other than God? And if so, are those human, physical refuges able to protect and defend and help you? Scripture says that God is a very present help in trouble. He's a refuge, a strength, a very present help in trouble. That word "very" suggests the very best quality. Bible dictionary says it means muchness, abundance, exceedingly. In fact, one translation puts this verse this way: He has found an exceeding or superlative help in tribulations. Not moderate, not quasi good, not somewhat helpful, but a very present help in trouble. Muchness, abundance, and exceeding help. He's a very present help in trouble. The word "present" suggests that it's now. He is a help who exists and occurs now. It suggests that he is near. He is a very accessible help, literally. When you need him, when you need help, he's there. He's there. Charles Spurgeon had this to say about this phrase. He's a very present help in trouble. He said, "Help that is not present when we need it is of small value. The anchor which is left at home is of no use to the seaman in the hour of storm. The money which he used to have is of no worth to the debtor when a writ is out against him. But as for the Lord our God, he is present when we seek him, present when we need him." He is more than present, Spurgeon goes on to say. He is very present. More present than the nearest friends can be, for he is in us in our trouble. More present than we are to ourselves, for sometimes we lack presence of mind. Amen about that. He is always present, effectually present, sympathetically present, altogether present. He is present now if this is a gloomy season. Let us rest ourselves upon him. He is our refuge. Let us hide in him. He is our strength. Let us array ourselves with him. He is our help. Let us lean upon him. He is our very present help. Let us repose in him now. We need not have a moment's care or an instant's fear. The Lord of hosts is with us. The God of Jacob is our refuge. Now, in verse 1 here, where it says a very present help, some of your Bibles will have a little note in the margin that says, "He is a well-proved help." And that's another rendering of this verse, very present, well-proved. You know what that says to me as I've been meditating on it? He's got a perfect track record. He's helped others who've been in trouble. He's helped me in the past when I've been in trouble. And if you need to go back and recount the times when you've seen God be a help to you or to others in trouble, he's well proved. And so, therefore, there is no reason to fear that he will fail to help me now. He's well proved. And then he is a very present help in trouble. Trouble. That word actually in the original language is a plural word. Troubles. The word means distress, affliction, anything causing pain, suffering, calamity. Now, as we look at these next verses over the next several days, we're going to see a description of unimaginable upheaval and disasters right here in Psalm 46. And could I suggest that the best way to prepare for the inevitable catastrophes of life is to ground your heart in the truth of who God is before you get into the trouble. Now, if you didn't do it before, it's not too late. Turn to him. But the best way to be prepared for trouble is in advance to ground your heart in the truth of who God is, to develop the confident assurance that he is our refuge, our strength, a very present help in trouble. And then when the troubles come, let your first default reaction be to run to him. To let him be your refuge, your strength, your help. Remembering that in the midst of trouble, wherever trouble is present, he is more present. He is there, a very present help in trouble. Are you in trouble? Somebody just said to me, the last 12 months have been so difficult. And I would just say the last several months in my life have been so difficult. Trouble. Troubles I can't control. Troubles I can't fix. Troubles I can't change. He is our refuge, our strength, our help today, right now. And he will be our strength, our refuge, our help for tomorrow's trouble and beyond. And therefore, we can trust and rest in him. He's our refuge, which is evidence that we need protection, a safe place, a shelter from the storm. He's our strength, which suggests that we are weak and we can't handle these troubles on our own. And he is help, which is an acknowledgement that we are needy. We need help. Ladies, we don't find out all that God is and all that he can do until we're in trouble. Helpless, desperate, needy. And then we find that he really is a refuge, strength, and help. Throughout this series, I want to quote a number of times from Matthew Henry's commentary on Psalm 46, because it's the one that I found to be so rich. Now, this is some quaint language. It was written hundreds of years ago, but he just had a grasp of the meaning and the application of this passage. So let me read to you a paragraph from Matthew Henry's commentary on Psalm 46:1. He said, "Are we pursued? God is our refuge to whom we may flee and in whom we may be safe. Are we oppressed by troubles? Have we work to do and enemies to grapple with? God is our strength to bear us up under our burdens, to fit us for all our services and sufferings. He will, by his grace, put strength into us, and on him we may stay ourselves. Are we in distress? He is a help to do all that for us which we need. A help sufficient, a help accommodated to every case and exigence, every emergency, every extreme situation. Whatever it is, he is a very present help. We cannot desire a better help, nor shall ever find the like in any creature." So don't turn to the creature. Turn to the Creator.
1: What a valuable reminder from Nancy DeMoss Wohlgemuth. 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
1: If you want to share your faith, but you're not exactly how to go about doing that, we can help out with some gospel tracts. This is a great way to share your faith. And when you don't know what to say or maybe exactly how to do it, you just slip a tract to someone, whether it's a friend, a coworker, a family member, or a complete stranger standing on the corner. We've got some brand new tracks just in time for the Independence Day holiday. It's entitled Freedom, has the image of the Statue of Liberty and the American flag. And it talks about freedom. It talks about how God created us and how sin separated us. And it talks about how Jesus died for us. And at the end, do you want to be free? And explains the plan of salvation. We would love to get these into your hands. They're free. We've got these here at the station. Please stop by and ask for some gospel tracts. We'll put these in your hands. You'll find us right across from Sherwood Park in Grand Junction during regular business hours. Here's Zariah Zachary and Stay on KJOL, where you hear the light.

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0: Happy June, friends. Hi there, this is Dave Andrews, the station manager of KJOL with an inside report. Please pray that we'll be able to finish our automation project finally this month, as well as finally fix our AM620 STL receiver situation that's been going on for months now as well. 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
3: For some believers, when you mention the Holy Spirit, it might make them a little uncomfortable. That might be because of some things they've been taught through the years, or some misunderstandings they have about who the Holy Spirit is and what he does. But Dr. David Jeremiah is doing a series on the Holy Spirit. It's called The Holy Spirit You May Not Know, and sheds a lot of light into the work and the personhood of the Holy Spirit. And part of the Godhead, God the Father, God the Son, God the Spirit. And today talking about the illumination of the Spirit and how he gives us understanding in our lives and how important that is when we're reading the Word. So please tune in for this special message coming up just after 12 o'clock right here on KJOL. I think you'll gain some new understanding about the work of the Holy Spirit. Here's that new one now from Franny Cash, Jesus All Along, here on local Christian radio, KJOL.

There's a KJOL classic from 1996. That's Rhonda Gunn and You Amaze Me. Now, a great song of praise from Elevation Worship here on local Christian radio, KJOL. Let everything that has breath praise the Lord.

There's Mac Powell. It's River of Life here on KJOL. Whether or not you were at Night Vision this weekend, if you're on Facebook or Instagram, be sure and check out the artist interviews that we did with several of the Night Vision artists this past weekend, including Jeremy Camp and Ann Wilson and Caleb and John. And there's even one there with Megan Woods that Martha did. We've got those posted. You can actually see the artists, their video interviews. And we're just pleased to share those with you on our social media platforms. Here is Megan Woods. Powerful performance, by the way, at Night Vision. This is her latest called Heaven Down Here on local Christian radio, KJOL.

0: With SRN News, I'm Bob Agnew in Washington. Voters are headed to the polls today in three states. In Maine, the primary there setting the stage for both the governor's race and a pivotal Senate showdown involving Republican incumbent Susan Collins. South Carolina sees a crowded field driving that state's Republican primary for governor as candidates battle to succeed term-limited Henry McMaster with a runoff expected. And the people of Nevada headed to the polls to fill open House seats in Congress and the governor's mansion.
1: Several primaries feature matchups between candidates backed by party leaders and political outsiders promising change. Come November, the governor's race is considered one of the most competitive in the country, and holding on to the 3rd congressional district is considered crucial for Democrats' hopes of retaking the U.S. House. GOP Governor Joe Lombardo faces Democrat challengers Aaron Ford, the state's attorney general, and County Commissioner Alexis Hill. Registered Republicans outnumber Democrats by 70,000 in the 2nd congressional district, which has stayed red for over 40 years. The three Democrat incumbents in the 3rd district are expected to hold on to their seats. Bernie Bennett reporting.
0: And again, the people of Nevada heading to the polls for those races. The state has a closed primary, meaning only registered Democrats and Republicans will vote in party contests after an effort to open them failed back in 2024. More cases of the New World screwworm have turned up, including one outside the state of Texas now.
2: These developments obviously represent a serious threat to our livestock and wildlife, but they haven't caught us off guard. We have been tracking this pest for a long time, and we have fought before, and we will do so again.
0: That is Agriculture Secretary Brooke Rollins says more cases of screwworm have been found in the southwestern part of the country, but is encouraged by the fact that they've made some progress. On Wall Street, it's been slow going. The Dow Jones Industrial Average right now down by 81 points. The NASDAQ off 452. This is SRN News. Sesame Street celebrating gay pride.
3: The iconic kid show has posted the following message on social media. Happy Pride Month from Sesame Street. Join us in celebrating and uplifting the LGBTQIA plus members of our community. The post includes what looks like the fur of several of the show's popular puppets in rainbow colors. In fact, Sesame Street has been pushing the LGBT lifestyle for several years now, introducing a gay couple on a recent episode about family. Michael Harrington reporting.
0: Also at SRNnews.com, a student at New York University is being investigated on hate crimes charges for allegedly flying a flag bearing a swastika and the Star of David over one of the school's buildings. The incident took place during graduation ceremonies last month. The university has released a statement saying, in addition to criminal proceedings, we will immediately pursue our disciplinary procedures, which carry the most severe consequences. This is SRN News. A six-figure visa fee has been struck down. Here's correspondent Lisa Dwyer.
4: A federal judge has struck down the Trump administration's $100,000 fee on new H-1B visas, siding with 20 states, saying the executive branch exceeded its authority. The Trump administration announced the much higher fee in September as a way of preventing foreign workers from taking American jobs. The ruling contradicts an earlier federal court decision that denied a request by the U.S. Chamber of Commerce to strike down the visa fee. There is yet another case in San Francisco setting up the possibility for appellate court clashes. I'm Lisa Dwyer.
0: A U.S. Customs and Border Protection Agency official sent to testify in federal court about the government's plans for refunding billions of dollars in tariffs that the Supreme Court ruled that President Trump imposed illegally. More on these stories can be found at SRNnews.com.
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8: Hello, this is Pastor James Conley of Delta First Baptist Church. Today's good news verse is Psalm 46:10. Be still and know that I am God. I will be exalted among the nations. I will be exalted in the earth. That's today's good news verse from Psalm 46:10.
9: It's Testimony Tuesday. Hey, this is Ryan Paul standing in for Chuck Bentley with My Money Life from Crown. We recently heard from a woman who spent more than 20 years in accounting, tax, and financial coaching and thought she understood finances. Then she learned that money was her security, not God. Although she gave him a tenth of her income, she didn't let him manage the rest. Through budget coach training, she learned that God owns it all. She repented and was liberated from financial fear, scarcity-based thinking, and residual effects of childhood poverty. Replacing lies with truth gave her the ability to think, believe, and feel differently. She says financial stewardship is about trusting God to provide. It's motivated her to restructure her financial goals to align with biblical principles. She sees getting out of debt as a way to glorify God because it positions her to help others. Rather than hoarding out of fear, she saves prudently. She's making herself available to teach others and is intentionally generous when there's legitimate need. Her new budget reflects her values. The shift requires her to take risks she would not have taken previously. She's trusting in God's provision rather than her own resources. As a result, she's more generous, more purposeful, and more at peace than ever before. This budget coach sought training on what the Bible says about finances. She left transformed in her relationship with God. She knows He is faithful, regardless of the economic conditions or market fluctuations. Her value is in Christ alone, not her net worth, job title, or achievements. May her story encourage you. This September, we're celebrating all that God has done through Crown over the last 50 years. Come join us September 10th through 12th in Knoxville, Tennessee. Learn more at crown.org/50years.
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11: So what does the word illuminate mean? It means to throw light on something. What does it mean when the Bible says the Holy Spirit is the illuminator? He is the one who throws light and helps us to understand the Word of God. We're going to talk about that from 1 Corinthians chapter 2, verses 6 through 14. So find your place there. If you have a copy of the study guide, you can find your section in the study guide and follow along with bullet points, and all of the scriptures and outlines are there. We also have a book that's built around the doctrine of the Holy Spirit. It's called The Holy Spirit You May Not Know, and it is available to you this month as a resource, which means when you send a gift of any size to help us with the cost of broadcasting, airtime, and production, we'll send this book to you as our way of saying thank you. It's a beautiful book with beautiful truth to help you live a beautiful life, and I'd love for you to have your copy of it. Help us if you can. Do the best you can, but whatever you send, simply say, please send me the book on the Holy Spirit, and this 250-page book will be on its way to you right away. The illumination of the Spirit is a very interesting subject. It answers a lot of questions that people ask about how we know that the Bible is truly the Word of God. Let's find some answers as we open our scriptures together today.
12: It was the fall of 1940 in a small village in southern France. Four teenage friends and their dog, whose name was Robot, were trotting along a countryside road. And as they wandered near a hillside, Robot scampered toward a hole in the ground near a fallen tree. The boys, bold and adventuresome, followed after him. The opening was barely wide enough for a person to squeeze through. Curious, they tossed stones into the hole to test its depth, and then, one by one, they wiggled through and slid nearly 50 feet down into the earth. It was dark, it was damp, silent, like a basement no one had entered in a long time. For a moment, they couldn't see anything. Then they lit their oil lamp, and in that instance, the walls around them sprang to life. On the stone walls were massive bulls, powerful horses, and deer with branching antlers. The animals seemed alive, frozen, and their shapes leaping and galloping across the rock. Vibrant colors of red, brown, and black were glowing in the flickering light, and the boys just stood there in awe. Without meaning to, they had stumbled upon one of the greatest archaeological discoveries of the 20th century. They had found the prehistoric cave paintings of Lascaux. That's what light does. It shows us what's been hidden. Before they turned on the lamp, they didn't know where they were, and they just saw darkness. And that's exactly what the Holy Spirit wants to do for us, to shine a light on God's word so that we can understand it. The Holy Spirit has always been connected to the word of God, there in the inspiration of the scripture, guiding the writers as they wrote it. But today I want to talk to you not about inspiration, but about illumination. What is the difference? Well, inspiration is how the Bible was written. Illumination is how we understand what was written today. Inspiration happened in the past when the Spirit of God guided people like Moses and David and Paul to record God's truth without error. Illumination is what happens in us when the Holy Spirit opens our eyes and our hearts to see what God is saying to us through His precious word. Let's take a closer look at this. First of all, why this is so important, the mandate for spiritual illumination. The Bible tells us that without the Spirit of God shining in our hearts, we can never understand what the Bible says. There are a number of reasons for that. If you're an unbeliever here, if you don't believe in Jesus Christ, if you don't consider yourself to be a Christian because you're not one, you can read the Bible, you can memorize it, you can diagram it, you can take apart its Hebrew and Greek meanings, and it will still never mean anything to you. It will be just like a book full of words. Paul says it this way, 2 Corinthians chapter 4, "But even if our gospel is veiled, it is veiled to those who are perishing, whose minds the God of this age has blinded, who do not believe, lest the light of the gospel of the glory of Christ, who is the image of God, should shine on them." Paul says that before we become Christians, our eyes are blinded to the word of God. We don't have any equipment to understand it. That before you invite Christ into your life, you have spiritual scales on your eyes. You can read it for all you're worth, and it's just a bunch of words. It's like trying to read a book in a language you don't know. 1 Corinthians 2:14, we're told that the natural man, that's the person who doesn't know the Lord, the natural man does not receive the things of the Spirit of God. Why doesn't he? Well, here's what it says in 2:14. "For they are foolishness to him, nor can he know them because they are spiritually discerned." If I ask for testimonies here today, many of you could say, you know, before I knew Christ, Pastor, I tried to read the Bible some, maybe in a hotel room when you pulled a Gideon Bible out. You tried to read it, but it felt like foolishness. I couldn't understand why people loved this book so much, because to me it was just a bunch of words on a page. But when the Spirit of God comes to live within you, when you become a Christian and the Holy Spirit enters your life, He begins to open the Word of God so that you begin to understand it. He directs His light on its pages. He highlights verses that apply to your situation. He brings clarity and conviction to your mind. That's what we call the illuminating of the Spirit. It's the Spirit of God casting light on the Word of God and shining in our hearts so that the Word begins to come off the page and make sense in our lives. You can't have spiritual illumination unless you're a Christian. The Bible says that very clearly. I know people who have become Christians, and they have told me that they tried to read the Bible before they became Christians and it made no sense. And when they got saved, it was like somebody had rewritten the Bible, because all of a sudden it now made sense. The Bible says there's a mandate for spiritual illumination, but it's also a mystery. 1 Corinthians 2 says, "We speak wisdom among those who are mature, yet not the wisdom of this world. We speak the wisdom of God in a mystery, the hidden wisdom which God ordained before the ages, which none of the rulers of this age knew, for if they had known this wisdom, they would not have crucified the Lord of glory. He says, if the people of Jesus' age had known the wisdom of God, they never would have put him to death. They would have understood that God had a plan for his son. Paul is writing about the wisdom of God that is concealed from the people of this age. The princes of this world, the rulers of this age, the aristocrats, the political leaders, the intellectuals, many of them don't know the wisdom of God. And when you listen to them talk and you hear them speak, you realize they do not have a clue about who God is or what his word is or what his purpose is. Their money can't buy this wisdom. Their power can't demand it. Their influence can't obtain it. They can't download it from the internet. They can't acquire it from the world's finest universities. To that I say amen. They can't discover it from some guru sitting in a hut in the Himalayas. They can't get it anywhere. Because the only place you get the wisdom of God is from the Spirit of God. And you get the Spirit of God when you get the Son of God in your life through salvation. I've often said that someone with no formal education, someone who knows Jesus and reads their Bible, has more lasting wisdom than a brilliant scholar with a PhD. You know, there are some people that have so many degrees, they have no temperature. Did you know that? They don't have the Spirit. The wisdom of the believer will carry them further than the knowledge of the unbeliever. I know some little old ladies like that, some people who've lived in the Word of God their whole life. I would trust them with my question about the spiritual things of this world far more than I would trust them with somebody with a PhD from a secular university, because one is from God and the other is from the world. So if you want the wisdom of the world, you don't need the Holy Spirit. You can get that wisdom anywhere you want, any of the state institutions, universities and colleges, correspondence schools. They'll be more than happy to relieve you of your time and your money. But if you want the wisdom of God, you have to have the illuminating ministry of the Holy Spirit. 1 Corinthians 2:7 says, "But we speak the wisdom of God in a mystery, the hidden wisdom which God ordained before the ages for our glory." The wisdom of God is a mystery. That doesn't mean it's a riddle. It means it's something that has been in existence but has not been understood. Now it's being understood because the Bible tells us what this mystery is. That same word is used to describe the church. The church, according to the Bible, is a mystery. What does that mean? It didn't exist in the minds of the Old Testament people, but in the New Testament it was revealed, and now that mystery is no longer a mystery. Now it's revealed. And it was a mystery that the Bible says is the Spirit of God in this way. The Bible tells us that when we're trying to get into spiritual truth, we're dealing with God's mysteries, his hidden wisdom. We can't comprehend it if we don't know the Lord. And that will never be able to be comprehended apart from God's Holy Spirit. You know, there are times when God in his common grace allows us to benefit from the wisdom and skill of people who don't know him. Doctors, teachers, counselors who aren't Christians can still be a blessing. They have good things to say. But when it comes to the issues of the heart, when it comes to the issues of God, we need the wisdom of God. And that's why we look to people who know the Lord and are filled with the Spirit. Let me pause here and get myself in a little trouble. I have a lot of friends who are Christians who go to unbelieving counselors. They're the counselors who don't know God. And they'll be able to help you to a certain extent. But when it comes to the spiritual part of your life, they don't have a clue. And they might even give you bad information. I'm not saying they don't have any value. In fact, there's a story about my having cancer and going to see my doctor for the first time. I didn't walk into his office and say, "The first thing I want to know about you is, are you a Christian?" No, the first thing I wanted to know from him was, does he know anything about cancer? Because I don't want to have this the rest of my life. I think that's important. But when it comes to the issues of the heart, you can't get the counsel you need from somebody who doesn't know God. How are they going to help you know God better if they don't know God themselves? So I'm not trying to offend anybody. And if you happen to be a counselor who's not a Christian, I'm sure God's given you a great clientele.
11: but I'm just talking to the people of God. If you want to grow in grace and in the knowledge of the Lord, you have to grow in grace in the knowledge of the Lord from people who also know the Lord. The mandate for spiritual illumination and the mystery of it. Now, let's talk about how this works. What is the ministry of the Holy Spirit's illumination? First of all, he brings us spiritual discernment. One of the last promises of the Savior that was made to his disciples before his crucifixion concerned the ministry of the Holy Spirit. Here's what Jesus said in John 16. I still have many things to say to you, but you cannot bear them now. However, when he, the Spirit of truth, is come, he will guide you into all truth. For he will not speak of his own authority, but whatever he hears, he will speak. And he will tell you things to come. And he will glorify me, for he will take of what is mine and declare it to you. What Jesus told his disciples was this. He said, I'm going back to heaven. I'm going to go back to heaven, but don't worry. I'm going to send you another comforter, the Holy Spirit. And when he comes, he will live within you, and he will guide you into all truth. He won't speak of his own words or pursue his own agenda. He will speak of my words, because remember, we learn one of the purposes of the Holy Spirit is to glorify Jesus Christ and to lift him up. Have you ever had anybody come, you know, Pastor Jeremiah, I know what you're thinking. No, you don't. You don't know what I'm thinking. How could you know what I'm thinking? You're not inside me. You don't know what I'm thinking. But the truth is, when they say that, they're just saying something that's meaningless. And what Jesus is saying is this: when the Spirit of God comes, he will take what he knows from God, and as God himself, he will reveal these things to you, and then you will really be thinking the right things. You'll be thinking God things. You really can't know God, you can't know his word, unless the Spirit of God is in the process. You say, well, Pastor, I don't know very much about the Holy Spirit. You don't have to know very much about him, except he is the third person of the Trinity, God the Father, God the Son, God the Holy Spirit. And the Bible says that when Jesus Christ becomes your Savior, the third person of the Godhead comes to live within you. You literally become the temple of the Holy Spirit. He lives within your heart. And he is there not just to occupy space, or, as he sometimes does, make you uncomfortable when you're doing the wrong thing. He's there to help you. And most of all, he's there to help you understand the Scripture, so that the Word of God makes sense to you, so you understand what it says, you understand what it means, and you understand what it means to you. So if you want to know the things of God, the Spirit of God has to be a part of that transaction. And guess what, you guys? He wants to be. He wants to be your helper. He wants to give you discernment. He wants to give you the ability to understand the Word of God. And James says that if we don't know that wisdom, all we have to do is ask for it. If any man lacks wisdom, let him ask of God, says James. And he will give it to you. And the Bible says he will do it liberally and without reproach. That means he'll give you all that you need. He won't scold you for coming for it. The great desire of the Spirit's heart is to flood the light of Scripture into your mind and help you to know more and more and more about your Heavenly Father and your Lord and Savior, Jesus Christ. And the Holy Spirit is like a lighthouse keeper who just loves to send that powerful beam out and help you get through the fog and the darkness of where you live. How many of you know we're living in some fog and darkness right now? Hard to see our way through it. Sometimes we get up and say, what in the world is going to happen today? How many of you know sometimes you just get a verse and you hang on to that verse and you live off of that verse for 2 or 3 days because God has given you a verse of Scripture to give you direction and hone in on what's happening in your life? In general, the content of the Spirit's ministry is all the truth. The truth is the Bible, the written Word of God. Sometimes people come to me and maybe they're living with each other out of marriage. I've had that happen several times. And they want to talk to me about this. And I say, you know, you guys, what you're doing is not right. You shouldn't be doing that. The Bible doesn't allow that. The Word of God doesn't allow that. And I've had them say to me, you know what, Pastor, I know that's what the Bible says, but we prayed about it and we've got real peace from God that this is okay. I'm not going to tell you all the things I say when that happens, but what I want to tell them is whatever you got is not peace from God.
13: And I know that to be true because, listen to me, kids, this is what you need to understand. The Holy Spirit will never contradict what the Word of God says. Not ever, ever, ever. You can count on it. You won't read something in the Bible and the next day get some vision from God that contradicts what the Bible says. It's not going to happen. Your standard for what is truth and what is right and wrong is the Scripture. And you don't have to doubt about it because God wrote it down for you. It's called the Bible. So when somebody tells me the Spirit of God told them to do something that is not from the Word of God, it may be a spirit, all right, but it's not the Spirit of God. So when we talk about spiritual illumination, we're not talking about dreams or private messages. We're talking about God's Word coming alive as He uses His Spirit to open the understanding and apply the Word of God to our hearts. So the parameters of spiritual discernment are found between the covers of this book. You want to know where the wisdom of God is? It's right here. You don't have to go to grad school to get it. You just get a Bible and start reading it. And little by little, God's Word will start to penetrate your life. So how does the process work? Well, there's a wonderful passage of Scripture in the little book of 1 John. Here's what it says. But you have an anointing from the Holy One, and you know all things. The anointing which you have received from Him abides in you, and you do not need that anyone teach you. Sometimes after a service here at Shadow Mountain, someone will come up to me and say, Pastor, that was really an anointed message. And I take that as a compliment. But what I want to say to you is that John says we all have an anointing from God. You have this anointing from the Holy One, says John. I take that to mean that each of us has a special gift from God. It says here, you do not need that anyone teach you. I know some students have made that their life verse, but that's not where it goes. It doesn't mean we don't need teachers, because John himself was a teacher. It means we don't need worldly teachers to teach us the things we need to know about God. What he means is this: you don't need teachers who speak from a non-Christian perspective. You don't need horoscopes. You don't need psychic hotlines. You don't need advice columns to figure out life. You have the Spirit of the living God within you. He is your anointing. And when you allow that to happen, you can ask him to help you, and he will. And often he will do it through the Word of God. This isn't about feelings or whims. It's about the Spirit taking the Word of God and applying it to your mind and heart, guiding you in truth and keeping you alert. So the parameters and the process. Now the power. The Bible says in John 14:26, but the Helper, the Holy Spirit, whom the Father will send in my name, he will teach you all things and bring to your remembrance all things that I said to you. If you were a Christian in high school or college, maybe even if you weren't, and you were getting ready for a big test, you may have prayed, oh Lord, help me remember the things I've studied. My prayer was always, help me to remember the things I haven't studied. I wanted not inspiration, I wanted revelation. Sometimes you'll hear the Word of God preached, and you walk away saying, that didn't touch me. I'm not sure what he was talking about. And you may not think about it again for weeks. But if you keep coming back, nurturing your spiritual life, little by little, you'll store truth in your spirit. And then at the right moment, the Bible says, God's Spirit will bring it to your remembrance. He will bring it to your mind. Most crises may come to us, but all of them have one thing in common. You don't get time to do homework on them. If there's a crisis and you're facing this crisis, you don't get to say, I'll come back in 2 weeks after I have a chance to study this a little bit more. What I'm saying, folks, is this. How are you going to remember something you don't have? You all got to give the Spirit of God something to work with. You got to put some word in your heart. You say, how do I do that? Well, there's a lot of ways. You can memorize the Scripture. I know that's a foreign term to some of you. You can read the Scripture. You can listen to the Scripture. There's so many ways to listen to the Scripture today. So many good readers of the Scripture. I believe that many worship songs are built around Scripture. You can play them in your heart. What I'm saying is, if you don't fill your mind and your spirit with godly things, then when the Spirit of God wants to bring something to your remembrance, he goes to your hard drive and there's nothing there. You have to give him something to work with. That's the part we play in the disciplines of our life. We study and we listen and we take notes. And I'm so honored when I see some of you taking notes. Every piece of spiritual information that you make as an input into your life becomes fodder for the Holy Spirit to use when the time comes. The Holy Spirit will use what is in you and bring it out at the right time, at the right moment, when you need the answer. But if you don't put anything in your spirit for the Holy Spirit to work with, he won't have anything for you to say. So the point is, you don't have to go around begging the Holy Spirit to help you. Just keep filling up the tank with godly things, and when the moment comes, the Holy Spirit will be there to give you the wisdom that you need.
11: And thank you so much for joining us today. We will finish up our discussion of the illumination of the Holy Spirit tomorrow. You know, we are very excited about what God is doing here at Turning Point. And every year, as you know, we take a few moments in June and in December to remind all of you of your importance to what we do here. We need your help. We need you to stand with us as we reach out with the gospel. And it is my prayer that you will do that. I'm asking you to consider a special fiscal year-end gift to Turning Point and get it to us before the end of this month to help us as we conclude this year together. 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It's our way of saying thank you. See you tomorrow right here. I'm David Jeremiah. I am so grateful for this privilege. 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
10: 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Hi there, this is Dave Andrews. I'll be with you until 3 o'clock. 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
15: Great stories don't just entertain, they tell the truth about how things ought to end. And the book of Esther ends exactly right. Yes, remarkably, the book concludes without mentioning her name. Today on Insight for Living, Chuck Swindoll concludes his 12-part series on Esther, a woman of strength and dignity. He's teaching from the final three verses of Esther, a passage as brief as it is profound. In these three verses, Chuck identifies three timeless principles that reveal what it looks like when God truly wins. Let's pick up the study now in Esther chapter 10.
16: Mordecai has been promoted by the king. We now have a Jew who is second in command, according to verse 3, second only to King Ahasuerus. That brings me to the first of three observations which yield three principles that I want to focus most of our attention on today. The first observation is this. The one who is exalted to the place of authority in Persia is surprising. Who would have ever guessed that a one-time Jewish anonymous gatekeeper would now be nobility? that leads us to the first principle. When God wins, the people he uses are often unexpected. You question that? Look around. As Paul writes to the Corinthians, not many mighty, not many noble, not many blue bloods are chosen. He has chosen the off-scouring. And in the world's eyes, I suppose we could say losers to carry the torch of the cross. Let's go to a second observation from this same verse. The one who is promoted bears the marks of true humility. He doesn't seem to have a kingly style about him. He doesn't fit well on a throne. He doesn't look good in royal robes. What do you read about Mordecai? You read that he was great among the Jews. He was in favor with the multitude of his kinsmen. And he sought the good of his people. You see, here's the principle. When God wins, the qualities he upholds are usually unpretentious. The people he uses are humble people. Hold your place here and go back into the New Testament and find Philippians chapter 2. Philippians chapter 2. Listen to what is said of our Lord Jesus when he came from heaven to earth as a little baby in a manger. This is the theological side of Christmas. Philippians 2:5. Have this attitude in yourselves, which was also in Christ Jesus. Now we're going to go to his first place of existence. The one who was born in a manger earlier existed in the form of God, but did not regard equality with God a thing to be grasped, a thing to be held on to. But when God said to his son, it's time to go, he emptied himself, taking the form of a bondservant, being made in the likeness of men. That's the incarnation. That's when God became man. And being found in appearance as a man, there it is, he humbled himself by becoming obedient to the point of death, even death on a cross. The worst kind of death. It does say that God also has exalted him and that ultimately at the name of Jesus, every knee will bow. But what I want you to notice is that in order for him to come in obedience, it required humility. When God wins, the qualities that he upholds are usually unpretentious. Here is a humble man. By the way, before you turn back, remember, humility is not how you dress. It is not the money you make. It is not what you drive. It is not even how you look. We're never once told to look humble. I get weary of people trying to look humble. Don't you? Humility is an attitude. It is an attitude of the heart, an attitude of the mind. It is knowing your proper place. Never talking down or looking down because someone may be of a financial stratum beneath you. It is knowing your role and fulfilling it for God's glory and praise. It's an attitude. See, that's what he says in verse 5. Have this attitude in yourselves. You say, well, I'd like to know how it works out. Look two verses earlier. Look at verse 3. You want to know how it works its way out? Do nothing from selfishness or empty conceit, but with humility of mind, let each of you regard one another as more important than himself. Do not merely look out for your own personal interests, but also for the interests of others. Have the attitude Christ had. That's what leads into that kenotic passage of Jesus emptying himself of the voluntary use of his divine attributes. There is no quality more God-like than humility. Remember that when the next promotion comes. Remember that when God selects you as one of his unique spokespersons and places you in a position where the public listens and looks, Remember the importance of humility of heart and mind. Nothing is more admirable, more God-like than being willing to live out in one's mind.

Don't kill me. I'm Milton the cockroach. And if you spare me, I'll grant you all your wishes. Walter agreed that was a good arrangement, and he spared Milton's life. Walter's first wish was to leave the mailroom and become a vice president. So Milton granted him the wish. In fact, Milton granted wish after wish until finally Walter was the chairman of the board of the largest corporation in the whole world, with an office on the top floor of the tallest building in the whole world. Everyone looked up to Walter, and he was very happy. Walter often said to himself, "I'm Walter, and I'm at the top. No one is bigger or more important than me." Then one day, Walter heard footsteps on the roof and went out to find a small boy on his knees praying. "Are you praying to Walter?" he asked. After all, he was the chairman of the board of the largest corporation in the world. The boy replied, "Oh, no. No, I'm praying to God." Walter was quite disturbed by this turn of events, so he returned to his office and sent for Milton the cockroach. "I have another wish," he told Milton. "I want to be like God." And so Milton granted Walter's wish. The next day, Walter was back in the mailroom. Now you got it. The way up is down. I can't explain how it works. I just know it does. The place of highest exaltation, as we see in the Lord Jesus Christ, is a place of self-emptying humility. It isn't phony baloney kind of fake piousity. That stinks. It's true humility of mind. It's putting the other person first. It's sharing and sharing alike. It is giving up. It is enjoying the pleasures of another's promotion. It is applauding God's hand in other lives and forgetting one's own clippings. It is as Mordecai, who lived in favor with the multitude, his kinsmen, and sought the good of his people. I love that. What a politician, huh? Where are they, huh? It's being like Christ. There's one other thing I notice in Esther chapter 10, verse 3. I notice that the one who is highly esteemed by others represents vast vision. Vast vision. Look at how the verse ends. Mordecai was one who spoke for the welfare of his whole nation. Literally, the sentence reads, he spoke shalom. He spoke shalom. You know that to be the ancient word for peace. He spoke peace. His world was vast, not limited to his immediate neighborhood or his own immediate family. It wasn't limited to Susa, where he lived, where the throne room was located. It wasn't limited to 15 or 20 provinces he preferred. It spread over all 127, and he spoke peace to the entire country. Shalom is a word for health and security and material plenty. It is a word of greatest delight among the Jews. He spoke shalom. He spread peace. Third principle, when God wins, the message he honors is a universal message. It's universal. Why? Because God has the whole world on his heart, every tongue and tribe and nation. You know, we don't live in a world that thinks like this, the way I've been describing here from this passage. All of this creates sort of a futile struggle with the plan that God employs. At least it does every now and then. For example, go back over the three. When the world selects its major players, the criteria are much different. We look for the sharp, the capable, the competent. We look for the strong. We look for those who sound sharp and look good and have an excellent education and fit the mold of a leader. We look for what's commonly called the key person on the campus.

0: God's choices are often the unexpected ones. Here again is another struggle. When the world looks for qualities that will get a big job done, the externals get the nod. We like people with charisma, people who have pizzazz, who can put up a good front. If I may say so, from what I learned from the last couple of presidential nominations, people who look good on television, people who can debate, who can battle back and forth and never miss a trick, who are diplomatic enough to remember the whole group. You know, on and on and on it goes. We like the externals. Character, we'll do without if we have to, but not those externals. God passes up the externals and looks for the humble of heart. Every time. There isn't an exception. The ones God truly uses, never forget it, are people who aren't stuck on themselves. There's a third struggle. We're in a world that where we take care of our own. We look out for number one. But God has a plan that touches people whose vision is vast. It occurred to me just in the past number of days, several days, out of a phrase that appears in the book of Galatians, when the fullness of time was come, God sent forth his son. I thought, what a beautiful illustration of all three principles we see in Bethlehem's manger. First of all, think of the surprising players. I mean, if you lived in Nazareth and Mary, who lived three doors away from you, turned up pregnant, not married, would you have ever guessed in a millennium that she was carrying Messiah? No, you wouldn't. I mean, marrying a carpenter from a background that lacked significance? How surprising, an unwed mother. Aren't you grateful she carried the baby to term? How surprising that God would move on the heart of an unbelieving emperor and an unbelieving governor that required the participating in a census down at the county seat, Bethlehem. The prophet wrote that that would happen, but they lived in Nazareth. How surprising that census got them right at term for her, down to Bethlehem. And let me ask you, if you had the birth of the Messiah detail, wouldn't you have included some gold and some silk and some fine linen and satin? Wouldn't you have made it beautiful? You wouldn't have had it in an inn. You wouldn't have put him in a feeding trough on straw. Never in 1,000 years. But you see, God not only does the unexpected, God upholds the unpretentious. No one in Jerusalem even cared. Not even in the little hamlet of Bethlehem. Babies were born all the time. Who cared that a little Jewess had a baby out there in the inn? And that little one who came, he didn't just deliver the neighborhood of Nazareth where he was raised. He wasn't prejudiced toward them. He didn't take his message just to the authorities of Jerusalem. He didn't limit it to the land of Palestine. God so loved the world that he gave his only son. You know what that allows us to do? It allows us to take a universal message wherever we go, and it fits. You can step into the streets in an urban ghetto, or you can walk before the palace of kings, and it fits. You can take a message to English-speaking people, or halfway around the globe, you can speak to those in the land of India, or the vast regions of Europe and Asia, and it fits. Because God so loved the world that he gave his son to the world. It fits. The message he uses is a universal message. Genius plan. And in the end, he wins. May I say it? Whether you believe it or not, God wins. Whether you accept it or not, God wins. Whether you bow before him as Savior and Lord, God still wins. Paul wrote, I have fought a good fight. I have finished the course. I have kept the faith. Henceforth, there is laid before me the crown of righteousness, which the Lord, the righteous judge, shall give me. And not to me only, but unto all them also who love his appearing. Right at the end of his life, the great apostle said, and the best is yet to come. Of all things, he not only blessed me with his glorious gospel in life, he waits to crown faithful service after death. You cannot beat this message of Christianity. If there were a better one, believe me, I'd be proclaiming it. But there is none better. But what throws the world a curve is that this Savior we present has never run for some major office, and therefore tried to look impressive. He's like, Isaiah called him, like a reed shaken in the wind. But in the end, he wins. Now, wouldn't you like to come along? Can you imagine breathing your last breath and not waking up in eternity with God? Can you imagine the horror of that? Let's bow together. The substance of joy and the vitality of action. That's our future home, men and women. Those of you who know Christ, that's where we will know Shalom in its fullest significance. That's where all arguments, suffering, disabilities, handicaps, brokenness will cease. That's where God will reign all in all in the place of glory and majesty. It isn't automatic that by being born, you will spend eternity with God. It requires a decision somewhere between birth and death. And that decision has to do with what will you do with Christ who came. Now just sing a few carols at Christmas time, not just celebrate his resurrection at Easter time, but deep within the recesses of your heart and life, giving him the right to rule first place, taking his gift and in return giving him your sin. It's a transaction called conversion. It brings tears to some people's eyes. Others are able to experience conversion without shedding a tear. But it's changing one's mind concerning the Lord Jesus Christ. It's believing he died for you personally, and he rose from the dead for you. If it's your decision today to come to know the Lord Jesus, don't delay. Don't put that off. God has the greatest gift you'll ever receive. Lord our God, during a time when there is such a maddening pursuit of one's own wishes and desires, bring us back to the ancient message that Jesus Christ not only declared but modeled. Bring us back to the one who is indeed our victor. Show us the importance of a humble spirit, true character. Give us a sense of satisfaction in being in your plan, regardless of what that may be on this earth. And fill us with hope as we anticipate the end that is sure to come. In the meantime, our Father, make us responsible people who carry a message to a whole world. Give us courage and strength. And in that process, Lord, keep us from relying on our own strength. But may our strength come from you, from your Son, Jesus Christ. in whose name we pray. Amen.
1: Unexpected people, unpretentious character, a universal message. Those are the marks of God's handiwork, and they haven't changed. The same God who lifted a no-name gatekeeper to the second highest throne in Persia is still at work today. If the book of Esther has stirred something in you, well, now's the time to request some excellent Bible study tools from Insight for Living. This is the final time we'll mention a special bundle for the Esther series. The bundle includes the Searching the Scriptures Bible Study Workbook, the full-length biography of Esther that's written by Chuck, and the complete collection of 12 sermons on CD. To purchase these resources right now, go to insight.org/offer. Well, if you've been online in recent days and seen clips of Chuck's video series called Living with Insight, you'd probably agree that while Chuck is aging, his passion for proclaiming the good news isn't fading, but growing stronger.
0: I've never been good at pretending. The calendar doesn't lie. I'm in my 90s now. And so my eyes don't function as they once did. My legs remind me every single day that I've logged a lot of miles. There are mornings when everything in me would rather sit quietly and let somebody younger carry the load, but then something happens. I picture myself standing behind a pulpit, my hands on that sacred lectern, my Bible open in front of me next to my notes, and something stirs deep down where age doesn't reach. And I remember what this is. I remember what's at stake, and I feel it all over again, the thrill, the privilege, the sheer staggering wonder that God would allow a weathered preacher to open his mouth and declare the most radical news ever to reach human ears, the cross of Jesus Christ. Friend, I look at this world, the chaos, the sorrow, the anger, the pain, and I don't see a world that needs better arguments. I see a world that needs what we have, the message that God has stepped into our mess and offered redemption to every last soul who will believe. That's not wishful thinking. That's the gospel. And it's just as powerful today as it was 2,000 years ago. My days behind the pulpit, week in, week out, are now behind me. I know that. I'm at peace with it, but we still proclaim the cross. As we close out this fiscal year on June 30th, I want to invite you to link arms with me for whatever miles remain. Your gift to Insight for Living is your voice in this proclamation. 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Come with me. Let's boldly tell the world what they're longing to hear.
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Thanks for joining us on KJOL Grand Junction, KJYE Delta, and KJOL FM Montrose. 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

0: Hey, I'm Allie Domersant in for Chris Fabry again today at the Radio Backyard Fence. We're taking your calls. I'm really excited about this one. Times when the words from the Bible jumped off the page for you. Have you had that happen? Talking about what that verse was and what was going on in your life that made it so meaningful. We're also going to talk about what to do if your Bible reading has gotten a little dry lately. You feel like you're stuck in a rut. Dr. Jim Coakley is going to join us with 14 fresh ways to enjoy the Bible. That's all coming up today on Chris Fabry Live, from the heart to the heart for the heart. By the end of the week, I'm going to have all the Chris Fabry-isms just rolling off. He is out this week, but what a privilege to be sitting in his seat. Before we get to our guest and to your calls, let's introduce the team. Got Ryan engineering for us today. Lisa is sitting in the producer seat. Trish is off today. Josh and Simon, I'm told, are going to be answering your calls today. So let me give you this question, because I want you to think about this. You've had this happen. You're reading the Bible, whether you have the physical Bible open before you, maybe you are reading on a screen, scrolling, and there are words, they've always been there, but it's as if they were written that day just for you, because God met you with truth from his word right when you needed it. Let's get your calls in. What was that verse that jumped off the page, and what was going on in life that made those words the one that the Lord knew you needed to see today? 877-548-3675, our number today, 877-548-3675. You know, I want to take you back to 2012. Refresh your memory, refresh my own memory on this one. You know, I was going through a tough season of life, kind of through other people. It was one of those seasons where there was just a lot of sadness around me. There were a couple of friends who experienced really sudden, tragic losses, kind of back to back. You ever have one of those seasons where it feels like there's just kind of loss all around you? And the world starts to seem heavy and more broken than ever when that gets closer to you. And as a Christian, I knew that I was supposed to have peace and comfort and strength. I was supposed to be feeling those things, but I was confronted with the reality that I wasn't really experiencing that peace that the Lord promises. By the power of his Spirit, we can have love, joy, peace, patience, kindness, goodness, faithfulness, gentleness, self-control. But I was a little bit dry spiritually. I felt a little empty. And I had to kind of confront that, honestly, before the Lord. Like, God, I believe in you, and I'm trying to do the right things, but man, I feel really far from you. And so started a kind of a season of just praying and asking questions of God and just some soul searching, some honest reflection. And one night, while quietly reading my Bible, it was as if the words jumped off the page. That's the best way I can describe it for you, that my eyes just landed on a passage of scripture in the book of Daniel. It was Daniel 10, verse 12. It says, "Then he said to me, 'Fear not, Daniel, for from the first day that you set your heart to understand and humbled yourself before your God, your words have been heard, and I have come because of your words.'" Now, I can't tell you the context of what was happening in that passage. I'd need Dr. Rydelnik or maybe Dr. Coakley or one of the other great professors here to exegete that passage. But all I know is in that moment, it was as if God was speaking directly to me. "Fear not, Allie, for from the first day that you set your heart to understand and humbled yourself before your God, your words have been heard." And my heart soared, because it was just what I needed to hear. Was it written just for me? Kind of felt like it that day. Have you had that experience before where you're in the Word of God? Maybe you're doing your daily devotions. It's a passage you've read many times before, but on that day, there was something different. Your eyes landed there. They jumped off the page. It was the truth your heart needed. What was that verse for you? I would love to hear from you today. 877-548-3675, our phone number today. 877-548-3675. Dr. Jim Coakley is going to spend the hour with us today. He's a professor of Bible here at Moody Bible Institute in the Bible and Theology Department. He's the author of our featured resource. It's called 14 Fresh Ways to Enjoy the Bible. Dr. Coakley, tell me, have you had this experience like I described where something just jumped off the page for you and it was as if it was written that day just for you?
1: Oh, I have those moments all the time, especially, you know, now that I'm looking for certain things as I'm reading the Bible, I just smile constantly when I see another technique or another thing that I have talked about in a book. And I think, wow, it's something I wrote about it, but I shouldn't be surprised. But I still get surprised by the number of times in which things I see in the Bible that are kind of like things I have found that have really encouraged my heart. Do the same thing.
0: Yeah.
1: And so, you know, just thinking about Galatians chapter 5 recently, you just read the fruit of the Spirit passage mm-hmm. and how that's part of a structuring device. And it's not something that we develop by ourselves. It's, of course, developed by the Spirit of God, but it's always done in community. Those love, joy, peace, it begins with a bracket around, you know, don't devour one another, don't bite one another. And so the best way that we see the fruit of the Spirit develop is when we're in community with others.
0: Yeah.
1: And so all of a sudden then it realizes, oh, I need to be part of a, you know, a fellowship of people where these fruit can be developed and be seen by others because the Spirit of God is developing them in my own heart.
0: Dr. Jim Coakley with us today. You know, I love to help our listeners get to know a little bit more about the voice that they're hearing. Obviously, you have been featured many times here on Moody Radio on a lot of the different shows, but I've gotten the privilege to hear your story, your testimony a couple times. So I would love for you to take us back to high school, Jim. Did you go by Jim or James? What did they call you back in high school?
1: No, I was always Jim.
0: Always Jim.
1: So yeah, always Jim. It was funny because even in school, you know, when you have the teachers who don't know who they are, who they have in their class, and when I always change my name, my official name is James, but to Jim. And so I've met a few people over the years who'd like to be called James. And it's always strange to me because I've always was known by Jim. But yeah, no, I was a strange bird in high school. I was somebody who liked, you know, studying. I loved, you know, literature and I loved doing well. But I also was hanging out with what we technically called the burnouts back then. And so I was doing a lot of things on weekends that I shouldn't be doing in a number of ways. But yet I just found them to be a little more real, but their lives were also messed up as well. And so the Lord got a hold of me midway through my senior year in high school. There was a couple of Christian classmates who invited me to come hear them sing at a Christmas cantata. And so it wasn't the singing that really enamored me that day, though it was good, I'm sure. It was the message of the gospel that really just penetrated my heart because I grew up as a Boy Scout. And even though it wasn't always necessarily the best of influence on me because I learned some things I shouldn't be doing. But at the same time, I realized that that Boy Scout mentality just didn't make sense. All you had to do is just be good, you know, do good.
0: Yeah.
1: And so all of a sudden, when the message of the cross of Jesus Christ and the coming to earth all of a sudden resonated with me to realize that if all I had to be was be good in order to get to heaven, then why did Jesus have to come to earth as a babe? And then why did he die on the cross? Oh, it's because I am a sinner and he came to deal with that sin. And I just need to receive it as a free gift. And so the rest is history. And it's just been a wonderful journey ever since January of 1979.
0: Oh, struck by the beauty and the simplicity of the gospel, the free gift of salvation, that, of course, we cannot be good. There's not one of us who can live a perfect, sinless life, but Jesus did and took our place. And my goodness, I hope that the gospel never gets old for you. We're going to have more with Dr. Jim Coakley as we talk about these 14 fresh ways to enjoy the Bible. But I want to make sure you know about our question that I would love to hear and have you jump in the conversation as well. When did words from the Bible jump off the page for you? What was happening in your life that made those words so timely, as if they were written that day just for you? Give us a call here on Chris Fabry Live, 877-548-3675. Taking your calls this hour, 877-548-3675.
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4: 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In his book, One Blood, Dr. Perkins reminds us of a biblical truth we can't afford to ignore. 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
0: What a beautiful thing it is to be able to open the Word of God and know that God is speaking to you. Anyone ever asks you, how do you know if God is speaking to you? Well, the Word of God should be our first and primary answer. I'm Allie, in for Chris on Chris Fabry Live today, taking your calls, 877-548-3675. Tell me about a time when the words from the Bible jumped off the page for you. What was happening in your life that made those words so timely for you? Let's go to Steve, calling in this morning from New Hampshire. Steve, tell me, what was the verse and what made it so impactful on that day?
5: Yes, hi. I appreciate you taking my call. As soon as you said a verse, it jumps off the page at you. I automatically reflected back into April of 1996 when I lost my daughter in a car crash. It was about a week after her funeral. I was just flipping through scripture, and I came across Isaiah chapter 57, verses 1 and 2. Which basically say, and I'll paraphrase, I'm not in a position to read it from scripture, but it said, God takes his loved ones home to protect them from evil. And it was just like the Lord just speaking directly to me through those verses. And what great comfort that I received. And of course, I shared that with the rest of my family and everyone else in our church family here in Concord. So I appreciate your putting that question out there. It really hit home with me. So,
0: Steve, I appreciate your call. And, you know, you can hear in your voice, it's your 17-year-old daughter, and it's been many years now, but the Lord is still walking you through that healing process, isn't he, Steve?
5: That is absolutely correct, even after 30 years this year. So,
0: yeah. Steve, thank you so much for sharing that with us this morning, that powerful passage of Scripture, Isaiah 57, 1 through 2. Let's go to Donald calling in this morning from Springfield, Illinois. Donald, tell me, what was that verse that jumped off the page for you?
6: Oh, thank you for taking my call. I really appreciate it. The verse that jumped off the page for me was 2 Corinthians 5:17. If any man be in Christ, he's a new creation. Old things have passed away. Behold, all things have become new. And it was at a point in my life when I was very angry. I used to have a foul mouth. I used profanity. And that verse really got into my heart one day when I wanted to use profanity, but I couldn't curse. I couldn't say those four-letter words. And I just began to feel how the Lord was changing my life. And it was that verse that jumped off the page. And from that moment forward, I can feel that miraculous change happening in my behavior and my attitude toward people. And right today, 30 years later, I no longer use profanity. I may think about those four-letter words, but I won't say them. And I

0: creation. Old has gone, the new has come. Appreciate it. If you've got a phone call for us, would love to hear about that verse that jumped off the page for you. What was it? And why was it so impactful for you on that day? 877-548-3675. 877-548-3675. I want to get back to our guest this hour, Dr. Jim Coakley, professor here at Moody Bible Institute, author of 14 Fresh Ways to Enjoy the Bible. When we think about our approach to Bible reading, a lot of times we know that we're supposed to read the Word of God, and a lot of times people open a read through the Bible in a year plan or some sort of devotional. Why is it that so often though we can feel like we're getting stuck even though we have good intentions in our approach to the Word?
1: Well, I think today we have so many distractions and so many things that kind of compete for our time and our focus, especially. Used to be there wasn't as many distractions. You had to, you know, be very intentional about maybe even entertainment choices. But now entertainment choices are just a click away, you know, and so it's really challenging. Then you got to compete, as it were. And it's kind of the same thing for me in the classroom. I mean, our students come and they have so many things now that are competing for their time and energy. And so part of my job is not just to teach a subject, but it's also to do what I call sales, to kind of sell the subject. And for me, I get the perfect sales job. I get to sell the Word of God and why it is important. And if you just spend the time and effort to invest in it, it will pay off rich dividends. And so I think that's the challenge. I think, you know, all of us have gone, even myself, have gone through kind of dry stretches where the Word of God just kind of is kind of perfunctory reading, or we just kind of do it by, you know, by force. And some of those, even that can be not necessarily bad, because it can still, in a sense, you know, provide nourishment. It's like, I don't remember the meals I had all last week, but I know they provided me nourishment. Right. So even when we don't get necessarily something exciting out of God's Word, there's still nourishment that comes every time we are exposed to it, because it's not going to return to Him void.
0: You know, you mentioned in the intro to this book, you used a little bit of an analogy from The Wizard of Oz, which anyone who's ever watched that movie, you think of Dorothy on that yellow brick road and that little dog Toto, and we're not in Kansas anymore. Explain how your goal for this book is for us to have sort of that experience as is depicted in The Wizard of Oz.
1: Yeah, I mean, everyone knows that the iconic scene. It goes, starts out in black and white, and all of a sudden, the tornado happens, and it whisks the house away, and suddenly she's in a new place in color, and all of a sudden, there's all sorts of new visual stimulation and things that she's got to confront, and, you know, the house lands on the Wicked Witch of the East, or the West, of which one, I don't know which one, but the idea is that, that really then kind of sets the tone for the idea that we have to pay attention to these kind of notions that are going on. And that's why, you know, throughout the book, I use the examples from all sorts of great literature and great films, because a lot of the techniques that I talk about in the book are found in all of the great pieces of literature and film that we are exposed to. So I'm up in Door County this week with my grandchildren, and I'm reading The Hobbit to them. And I just was struck by, you know, yes, there's the narratives, exciting about dragons and hobbits and dwarves and all those kind of things. But all of a sudden, the dwarves break forth into song. And I think, oh, that's one of the techniques I talk about, the idea of poetic diamonds. And the songs then really capture the mood of the theme of the narrative around it. And so all of a sudden, I now have appreciation for what Tolkien was doing with that. And the same thing that Tolkien was doing, you know, Moses was doing, Isaiah was doing, Luke was doing. And so it just helps to kind of have, we have to say, this is a little back to Vacation Bible School for our listeners. Even though it's kind of summer months, we're kind of in the midst of that, I think we can still kind of wrap up our learning, but to focus on what is it that we can do. And I was struck too, when you asked that question for our audience today, you know, is there a verse that jumped out? Well, I would like to think that maybe there's a lot of people who don't have a verse that jumps out at them. And maybe this is the hour for them, is to say, okay, here's what you can do so that you can have verses jump out when you read God's pages, if you just have a reading strategy. And that's really what my book is all about.
0: So let's talk about some of these techniques. Dr. Jim Coakley with us this afternoon, 14 Fresh Ways to Enjoy the Bible. You mentioned poetic diamonds. That's one of the techniques, looking for poetic diamonds. Explain that a little bit further.
1: Yeah, this is kind of where, you know, all of a sudden you have a narrative text. Now, we know there's Bible books that are all poetry, Psalms and Job and Proverbs and stuff like that. But I'm talking about in books that are not what we consider to be normally poetic. They're narrative-like. All of a sudden, you have these poetic insets or poetic diamonds, I call them, where the narrative is, quote, interrupted by a little piece of lyrical content. It happens right in the first chapter of the Bible, in fact. In Genesis chapter 1, we have the idea that we are made in God's image, and that's a poetic insert. Chapter 2, same thing. We have a poetic diamond there where we have the creation about man and everything for man, and all of a sudden Adam at the end of the chapter sings, "Bone of my bones and flesh of my flesh, for she should be called woman, for she was taken out of man." And we're talking about the heightened relationship of all kind, that between a man and a woman, and that's worthy of singing. And so it then shows a peak, a kind of prominent point in the narrative. And this happens all throughout the Bible. Luke's gospel starts with a couple of songs. You have the Simeon's song and Mary's song. And those songs are not just interruptions, but they are really ways to kind of make sure that you're picking up on what the biblical author is stressing by way of theme. And so all of a sudden we realize that what Simeon's song does and what Mary's song does is really help us with the theme of what these books are being written for. And so this is, again, something most musicals kind of do this, but yet the Bible was the best musical of all.
0: Yeah, I mean, I used to do a little bit of a community theater, fun fact, back in the day. During the summers, me and my siblings would usually audition for the play. Whatever the local theater was putting on, they would ask some kids to be a part of it. I never got a good part, but it was always funny how you would have moments where you would all of a sudden break into song. And you see that in every good musical. All of a sudden, there's just singing. I mean, with same thing with The Wizard of Oz. Let's talk about first impressions. This has been one of my favorite ones, and I've heard you share on this a couple of times. Why are first impressions so important in Scripture?
1: Yeah, I think this is really the technique that kind of got me started on, you know, hey, these are really helpful techniques because I never heard these things when I was even in Bible school way back in the day. And so just having these kind of things to look for as you're reading the Bible, you become more active. And this one's really simple. When a character of the Bible, whether it's major or minor one, is introduced in the pages of the God's Word, isolate three or four things. You want to isolate any physical descriptor. Oftentimes there's not much to work with, but sometimes there is, because authors have to be, and this is kind of maybe something new for a lot of listeners, our biblical authors can't share it all. And so they have to be very, very selective in what they give. So what they do give then is something for us to kind of then work with to kind of say, okay, what does that imply when they say that Esau is red and hairy? Oh, okay, Esau is red and hairy because he's an effective hunter. Well, he's got built-in camouflage and he looks like an animal. And so all of a sudden it explains why he's such an effective hunter. So that little detail of a physical descriptor really helps to kind of characterize or kind of give a thumbnail of who Esau is. And then, so that's one. But the two that are really easy to track and are more prominent is look for their first words. What are the first things that the biblical author says comes out of their mouth in the text? Now, we know it's not the first words that come out of their mouth in real time because they spoke. But what are the first words that are recorded that come from the lips of one of the characters? And so this is what nobody ever told me, and this is a takeaway for all of our listeners. Look for quotation marks and ask the question, why did the author yield the microphone over to the character, especially for the first time? What are the first words we hear coming out of a character's mouth? And then also then we want to see what are their first actions. What do they first be seen doing when we encounter them in the pages of God's word? And all of a sudden, you know, the greats of scripture, like Abraham, he's telling his wife the first time we hear him to tell them that you're my sister. So it's a half truth. So we know that Abraham is a little bit can fudge on the truth sometimes. But the first action we see, he goes just as the Lord commanded. We see him as somebody who's obedient. And this is the beauty of it for me, is that, yes, they portray the great traits that we know these characters of scripture to have, like Abraham's obedience. But we also see their Achilles heel, their negative flaws. And they're also foregrounded really early on. And so we see Abraham's thing to kind of equivocate between doing what's right and doing what's helpful for him. And so that's a trait that we see all the way through the rest of Abraham's life. And so that little portrait, that little thumbnail, first impressions, is really helpful then to kind of give a little bit of an understanding of what that character is going to be like the rest of the way we encounter them.
0: Dr. Jim Coakley with us. The book is called 14 Fresh Ways to Enjoy the Bible. Still taking your calls on this question. When did the Word of God jump off the page for you? What was that verse? It comes to mind. Man, it's as if it was written that day just for you. It's what your heart needed. And God knew. What was that verse? 877-548-3675. Taking your calls. 877-548-3675.
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6: I'm Miriam Neff with New Beginnings. One of our most vulnerable positions is on bended knee. You can easily be pushed, shoved, or flattened. Through Scripture, to be on one's knee was to show deference to the one you bow before. In prayer, that is our Lord. When humans bow before kings, they might be rewarded or slaughtered. Bowing before God is a place of great safety. God embraces us there. He hears. He notices our bended knee. What prayers does he always answer? Thy will be done. Give me the mind of Christ in this circumstance. The mother of James and John took a knee before Jesus and asked a mother-sounding favor for her sons to rule with him. Not granted. God sees beyond our bended knee. He sees our heart.
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0: When I think about the times when I'm reading my Bible and those words jump off the page and it is the truth that my heart needs in just that moment, It's the beautiful thing about whether you've been reading the Bible for just a short amount of time or decades. The Word of God is living and active. It's sharper than any double-edged sword. It penetrates even to dividing soul and spirit, joints and marrow. That's out of Hebrews 4:12. So today we're celebrating those moments where the Word of God speaks directly to your heart. It's truth. It's always been there. Maybe you've read it a dozen times before, but on that day, it's what your heart needed to hear. Give us a call, 877-548-3675, 877-548-3675. I'm Allie, by the way, normally on in the mornings with Carl and crew if you listen during the morning hours, filling in for Chris just for a couple of days this week. Have the great privilege of having a special guest joining us for this hour, Dr. Jim Coakley. He's a professor here at Moody Bible Institute. He's written a great book, 14 Fresh Ways to Enjoy the Bible. Quick note on the book, Christianity Today awarded it the Book Award for Bible and Devotional in 2024. So this, you have written, Dr. Coakley, an award-winning book. I know that was not your goal. I know you take no glory in that, but congrats, because that's pretty awesome that that many people are enjoying it.
1: Yeah, that was quite an honor. I mean, it's hard. I mean, I've written chapters for, you know, Moody Bible Commentary and other things, but this was my first, quote, solo book. And to have it win an award right off the bat, I don't want to write anything more for fear I'm only going to go downhill after this. But no, it was really an honor. But it really, I think, really speaks to, I think, a need that a lot of people have sensed is that they want to read the Bible, but just need a little help to kind of have a little better strategy. It's not a study the Bible book, though certainly there's lots of great books that can help you dig into, you know, the idea of, you know, kind of interpretation and application and observation. There's books that this is really more on that observation stage. What should you be observing and what strategies that we can look for? And so over the years teaching at Moody, I have just found a number of these easy to kind of grasp techniques that I missed out on when I was early on in my Bible reading career, so to speak. And so to be able to help others to see the same things in the Bible and to see fresh things for themselves so that what the Bible can come alive for them is really, really meaningful to me personally.
0: Dr. Coakley with us for the hour. I want to bring in Regina, who's calling in this morning from this afternoon. Forgive me. I keep thinking that this is the morning. We are well into the day. Regina, Lake Forest, Illinois. Tell me, what was that verse that jumped off the page for you and what made it so meaningful on that day?
10: So 2 Samuel chapter 12, 22 through 23. I did lose my son in a, you know, he committed suicide, and I really was very, very upset. And I read about David's loss and why he decided that now he can get up, you know, start eating and living, because he felt that his righteous life would allow him to see his son again. So that's why I really like this passage, why it meant so much to me.
0: Yeah. Regina, thank you for your call. Very, very sorry for the loss of your son. God met you in his word that day. Is that what I'm hearing?
10: I think so.
0: Yeah. Mm-hmm. Thank you for calling in. We've got Mike calling in also from Illinois. Mike, tell me that verse that jumped off the page for you and what was going on in your life that made it so impactful.
11: Well, the verse is 2 Corinthians 6, verse 14. I was a fairly new Christian when I was a freshman at Princeton University, and I fell for a Jewish girl, and we got to know each other, and I knew that I wanted to give her the gospel to give her a chance to come to Christ. And around Christmas time, I talked to her specifically about the Lord, how to come to the Lord. And she said, I'm not quite ready for a commitment like that. So I knew I couldn't be as close to her as I wanted to be because she wasn't saved. Then in my normal Bible reading, I purposed to read the Bible. I didn't know the Bible. So I started with Matthew 1 and I just read one chapter a day. In my own discussion or my own reading, I came across 2 Corinthians 6:14, do not be unequally yoked with unbelievers. And that verse jumped right out of the Bible, my name on it, where I realized you never should have been chasing Betsy in the first place. And so I'm not against people giving the gospel to someone not their gender, but I recognize now, having been in the ministry and just growing in the Lord, that you can't, there's always a danger of somebody receiving the Christian instead of the Christ. Mm-hmm. If you cross genders and you got love and romance, I praise the Lord for those cases where it does work out. But it's in 9 out of 10 cases, if there's a profession of faith, I really can't trust it. Sure. So, that's my story.
0: Thank you, Mike. You know, I think any wise, mature Christian, whether it's a pastor or a leader, is going to tell a young person, missionary dating is not the way to go. And the word of God certainly is pretty clear there. Almeda calling in from Texas, listening to the Moody Radio app this afternoon. Almeda, tell me, what was that verse and why was it so impactful on that day?
12: Oh, my God, thank you, and I just love you. Mornings, too. In the mornings,
0: oh,
12: I love you, too. But at any rate, I was just feeling so sorry for myself. I had this really, really bad fall out doing my morning walk, was all bruised up, could see on out of one eye, and I had plans to go see Stevie Wonder that night. And we had, everything was all planned, and I got the worst migraine headache, and I just things just weren't going right. And I started.

0: And that thing just kind of stirred me, even though I was in pain and just miserable. I started like, thank you, Jesus. Thank you, Jesus.
1: And I hope your granddaughter got to see that sorrow turned to joy.
0: Oh, yes, she read. She was just hugging me. And I'm like, oh, God, I felt really bad.
1: Almeda from Texas, love your spirit. Thank you so much for calling in today to Chris Fabry Live. Our number, 877-548-3675. If you have one of those verses, it jumped off the page for you that day, 877-548-3675. Dr. Coakley, what are you hearing as you hear these stories?
2: Yeah, I love these connections with our listeners. First of all, I noticed there's a theme for many of them is that, you know, I think C.S. Lewis, God shouts to us in our pain. When we're in pain, it seems to be that's when our ears seem to be more attuned to what God is speaking to us. And that's where God's word can shout to us in our pain. But it's also, you know, the sad flip side of that is that oftentimes when things are going well, we're not really attuned to what God's word is saying. And so, it's tragic that, I have to deal sometimes with the loss of loved ones and those kind of situations, but there is that benefit that it in a sense humbles us, and it focuses us to really think about what is truly important and what God's word has to say on it. But also at those, the straight line communication, I love what Mike shared. The idea is sometimes the Bible is very clear in what it wants us to do. And I don't think we really struggle with application of those. Sometimes it's the stories. What do we do with these, you know, books like Joshua or Judges or even Samuel, where we have these, you know, these narratives where there's no direct application. And we often are struggling with, okay, what should we apply from these passages? And this is where, you know, we can get a little bit closer, I think, to the heartbeat of the biblical authors, both human and divine, if we are tracking how they're telling these stories, because they're telling sermons through stories, but it's not like, you know, Paul's epistles where be not unequally yoked. These are stories where we have to kind of read between the lines to kind of see, okay, what is the implications or what are the consequences of the choices and the situations that we see, or what's motivating these individuals? And so this is the stuff that I think we need a little bit perhaps help to kind of sharpen our reading strategies to kind of read these kind of texts.
1: So give us another one of these techniques, these 14 fresh ways to enjoy the Bible. We've talked about those poetic diamonds and the first impressions, sometimes the first words that someone in scripture will utter or the first words that are written about them that we can get to know them. Well, give us another technique.
2: Well, one of the ones that, again, has always been intriguing to me is what I call object lessons. And that is, these are, sometimes we call them props when we see them in movies, where it's Star Wars, where you see the Jedi, you know, saber, lightsaber, or you see the ring in Lord of the Rings, or the bullwhip and the fedora with Indiana Jones. There seems to be an iconic, you know, kind of object that's a kind of characterizes or associated with these the people that we read about. Well, in the Bible, we have somewhat similar things. So we have an Abraham. We encounter Abraham encountering trees all the time. It's like, you know, there's the tamarisk tree, there's the oak trees, there's the, you know, other sorts of things that he's doing around trees. And it's like, why is he always around trees? And Isaac with wells and Joseph with clothes and Jacob with rocks. So every one of the patriarchs of the book of Genesis seems to have a prop kind of similar to, you know, the fedora and the bullwhip of Indiana Jones that we constantly see whenever we're reading the pages about these characters. And all of a sudden it dawned on me that those are not just niceties or little things, but they also kind of really communicate notions where Abraham and trees. Well, he's the, you know, his father Abraham had many sons. So he's kind of like the family tree,
1: yes.
2: The roots go down. Or Isaac is a son of promise. Everything with the land flourishes. He plants seeds and it gets a hundredfold increase. He digs a hole in the ground and out comes water. And so that's really then you know, in a sense, portrays his promised nature. And then Jacob, he does things the hard way. And so everything he does, he's lifting stones, he's sleeping on stones. He's, you know, he says at the end of his life, I love this line when he speaks to Pharaoh. He says, the years of my life have been

0: long and hard. And so you can't get much harder than a rock. And everything that Jacob does is around rocks. And then Joseph, we all get enamored with his, you know, multicolored coat or long sleeve tunic, whatever it is. But we see Joseph changing clothes constantly. And so just like he changes his roles, he's changing clothes. And those clothes let us know as readers that he's constantly changing, you know, kind of the in his transitions from being a son that's esteemed by the father to somebody who's now working for somebody, thrown into jail, then second in command. And every time he changes a role, he changes clothes. And so those clothes are kind of fitting to go along with somebody who undergoes lots of transitions. But we have, water with Moses, or we have swords with David. And so these objects kind of are there in the periphery, but they're still nevertheless communicating something about the character. And that's what I love about the Bible now. It's not just a historical book, which it is, but it's also a beautifully crafted book. It's some of the best literature that's ever been written, and it uses a lot of the techniques that good authors use even today.
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2: I guess that one of the first things you did this morning was to pick out your clothes and get dressed. But did you remember to put on love? No, that's not a new perfume. It's one of the characteristics Paul mentions in Colossians 3, where he says, clothe yourselves with compassion, kindness, humility, gentleness, and patience. Wow. Can you imagine what our homes and workplaces would be like if each of us consciously put on those five qualities every morning? The passage goes on to say, above all these, put on love, which binds everything together in perfect harmony. Love is what pulls the whole outfit together. So how much time do you spend getting dressed in the morning? And how much time do you spend putting on compassion, kindness, humility, gentleness, patience, and above all, love? With Seeking Him, I'm Nancy DeMoss Wagmuth.
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1: We are celebrating those moments when the Word of God jumps off the page for you. The words, it's as if someone took a highlighter and just said, hey, look here. This is what you need to read today. And of course, someone did. He did. He wrote them. And he wanted to make sure that you saw them because it's what your heart needed. So we're taking your calls on this question. What was that truth that your heart needed? What was going on in your life that made it so impactful? Becky calling in this morning, this afternoon from Illinois. Becky, tell me, what was that verse and what made it so impactful?
6: Hi there. I've never done this, but as I'm listening to you, I thought I need to call. And so I was just going through Hebrews. I was in the studying it. And at the same time, then my husband had been diagnosed with Parkinson's about 5 years before. And then it turned out he had cancer and he had to get proton radiation, which is really hard on a person, especially with Parkinson's. And I was just crying out to the Lord, how, you know, I mean, I think of my husband, how's he going to do it? But how am I even going to do it as I watch him go through these things? It was proton radiation is harsh. But anyway, I was going through Hebrews, and the very morning that we were to go in for the first radiation, I got to Hebrews 10:38, and it's the justified shall live by faith. And I at first I read that and I thought, oh, I know that, and that's going to go on. But then the Lord said, no, stop. The justified shall live by faith. And it's an Old Testament, came from the prophet. I can't remember which one now.
1: It's okay.
6: But anyway, and I noticed it's three times in the New Testament. So I thought, this is something I need to know. and I was thinking, you know, and I thought of the verse, we are justified by faith. That's at the beginning, you know, and that happened to me 50 years ago. I was justified in God's eyes by faith. Then I thought, we walk by faith, not by sight. And I just thought, here, now I'm to live by faith. And it just lit up like that's how I'm going to get through this. I'm going to get through this by faith.
1: Yes.
6: I'm going to remember who he is, who he says I am, and he's going to get me through. He is going to get us through. And, you know, whatever, he's going to be with us. And you know, then I went on a tangent on faith, studying faith after that. But I was so blessed going through that radiation and going through the study of faith and what that means. And I would encourage your readers to keep a notebook as you're going through the word and write things down, write your prayers down, write what God is speaking to you. It just makes the word come alive personally for us.
1: Yes.
6: And that's what has helped me over the years.
1: Becky from Illinois, thank you so much for your call. I'm so glad that you called in today. Dr. Jim Coakley has been with us today. I want to give you a closing thought. Dr. Coakley, your book, 14 Fresh Ways to Enjoy the Bible, has been such an encouragement to hear of these different techniques that can help bring to life the Word of God. If it's feeling like you've been in a rut, give me your 30 seconds to close us out here.
0: Well, I'm going to finish the way you started with Daniel chapter 10. And so that's one of the techniques, is wraparounds or inclusios or bookends. And so it says, then he said to me, fear not, Daniel, for the first day you set your heart to understand and humbled yourself before your God. And so we see him in chapter 1. He set his heart not to defile himself. He purposed in his heart. Now he set his heart to understand, and he's humbled before our God. So that's the walk away from the book of Daniel. And so you see that from the beginning of the book at the very end of the book. And that's the verse that prompted you, Allie, at the start of the show. And so the Bible is just full of these kind of techniques. And just these little labels that we can do, there's academic behind them, but it's just really fun to kind of just be aware of the techniques that biblical authors use to kind of foreground what they're trying to stress. And that helps us as readers to kind of pick up what they're laying down.
1: Dr. Jim Coakley, thank you so much for spending some time with us this afternoon. 14 Fresh Ways to Enjoy the Bible is our featured resource. 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So grateful that you've chosen to spend some time at the Backyard Fence with us today. And my encouragement to you, if you are feeling, man, I want the Word of God to speak to me, that's the cry of your heart. Maybe it's been a while. I want to encourage you to open the Word. 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Ask God to lead you by His Spirit. Go to the Psalms. Go to Proverbs. It's a great place to start if you've been out of it for a while. And then just read until God speaks something to you directly. Erwin Lutzer said one time that one thing he does is he reads until he gets something. Don't close the Word of God. Don't shut down that app until you've gotten something, some truth for your heart to hold on to for that next hour, the hour after that. The Word of God continually speaks, and we're so grateful for it. And I'm grateful for you and the time that we've had together today. I want to make sure you know about the resource, 14 Fresh Ways to Enjoy the Bible. Dr. Jim Coakley, I hope you enjoyed hearing from him today. Go to chrisfabrylive.org, chrisfabrylive.org. Also, check us out on Facebook, Chris Fabry Live. 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
10: This is Shauna on Johnny Erickson Tata Sharing Hope. Don't you love receiving a gift that's really creative and unique? Well, Johnny and I sure do. And here she is to talk about it.
11: And you know it well. There's something special about that friend who, you know, who's put extra thought into a gift, something unusual that most others wouldn't think of. You feel like, well, like somehow this person thinks you are worth the effort. You don't forget gifts like that. They stick in your mind and heart, don't they? Well, I remember long ago when I was autographing books at a bookstore party. I had arrived early to the store and had parked my wheelchair next to the table. It was stacked with books, and I glanced at the pile of books, and I'm wondering to myself, man, I hope people show up. Well, people did show up, and they started trickling into the store, and so I gripped the felt-tip pen between my teeth, and I began to mouth sign my name on each title page. I've got to do that, being a quadriplegic. A few people wanted me to personalize their books to friends or family members, and I didn't want to decline any requests, so I wrote people's names, again, holding the pen in my mouth. But it made the line move really slowly, because I cannot sign my name quickly, let alone the names of other people. And so the line of people kept getting longer and longer and longer. After about 30 minutes, I asked everyone in line if it was okay. Can I just sign my name instead of other people, or else I'm going to be here all afternoon with a cramped jaw? They were quite happy with that, and so I continued writing just J-O-N-I. Being ever so grateful, my name was not Elizabeth. Well, an hour went by. Sometimes to give my teeth a break, I paused and asked everybody in line to sing a hymn with me. But even with those breaks, my jaw began to ache. I was getting tired. That's when, more than, what, three-quarters of the way through, the 75th person, this young guy, he steps up and brashly reaches out toward the pen with a, "May I please?" And he carefully took it out of my mouth, holding the felt-tipped end. And then he held it and took a little bottle of mint-flavored mouth spray out of his pocket, aimed and squirted the other end of my pen, you know, the part I'd been chewing on. He shook it off, then held it toward me, and I grasped it with my teeth, and oh my goodness, it tasted so minty and fresh and wonderful. It was the pause that refreshed, and I laughed, actually, we all laughed, at such a fun, unusual gesture, such a wonderful gift. If I remember correctly, the rest of the people even applauded him for his thoughtfulness. I never got his name. I do not know who he was, and I'm sure I'll never see him again. But I have never forgotten that young man. And to this day, I still tell his story. I mean, he had to do some thinking to come up with such a creative way to encourage me. He had to be observant, realizing that my mouth was getting sore. And so, probably standing there back in line, he felt that little bottle of mouth spray in his jacket pocket, and he came up with the idea. But what a special gift. Proverbs 18, verse 16 says that a man's gift opens the door for him. And for that guy, it sure did. And although I don't know his name, I've never forgotten him or his kind gesture. Psalm 68, verse 9 says that God gives gifts that refresh his people. So put your creativity to work and find an unusual way to bring heart-refreshing encouragement to a Christian friend. 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
15: Well, good afternoon to you. Happy Tuesday afternoon. Thanks so much for tagging along with us for this 2 o'clock hour of Christian music. And I'm looking forward to it. A lot of great music from the likes of Naomi Faith and Maverick City, Mac Powell, Ben Fuller, and others. And, you know, we just wrapped up Night Vision last weekend. We had a ton of fun still beaming from that. But one reason I don't like Christian music festivals, I'm going to share that. So hang around. Hopefully you'll get something out of that. Right now, some great music from Aaron Williams. Here's Resurrection Hope on KJOL.

0: Jamie Kimmett, All of Me on KJOL, where you hear the light. You know, it is vacation Bible school season, and this week in particular, a number are going on around the Western Slope, like at River of Life Alliance Church in Grand Junction. They're having Rainforest Falls, and it runs this week, Monday through Thursday, from 9 a.m. to noon each day, ages 4 years old to fifth grades. 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
1: You broke through a thousand fences, been rescued from a thousand ditches.

0: Back to Genesis with Dr. John Morris, scientist with the Institute for Creation Research. Dr. Morris, what were the flying dinosaurs?
1: Chris, the flying reptiles like the pterodactyls were not really dinosaurs. By definition, dinosaurs walked on land with bones different from the flying reptiles. But they're often in the same discussion, usually as being huge reptiles from the great age of reptiles. Of course, I disagree with the term age of reptiles. I think all animals were created during creation week, flying animals on day 5 and land animals on day 6. But, you know, there's a lot of evidence that these flying reptiles lived at the same time as humans. Sober historians of yesteryear described such beasts and even drew pictures of them. And the American Indians even drew pictures of the Thunderbird, and their drawings are similar to the Pteranodon. Make no mistake, Chris, the evidence fits the back-to-Genesis truth of recent creation of all things.
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2: You know, in the book of Nehemiah, the Lord tells Nehemiah, "Do not be grieved, for the joy of the Lord is your strength." Here's Joseph O'Brien in Down in My Heart, or Joy, on KJOL.

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1: Again today, my guest is Jamie Gallup from the Pregnancy Center in Grand Junction, and we're talking about the Walk for Life coming up on June the 13th, hosted in partnership with Mesa County Right to Life. Jamie, going to be a big celebration on Saturday the 13th.
2: Yes, we are so excited to have a family-friendly event. 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We will have a sign-making contest, raffle prizes, and then also our essay contest winners from Mesa County Right to Life will also be presenting the top three.
1: And you've got a special speaker this year. I know you're excited about this.
2: Yes, Dr. Catherine Wheeler, an awesome OBGYN. She is the president and founder of APLOG, which is a group of OBGYNs that are for life. And so they champion our cause all across the nation.
1: This year's Walk for Life, it's more than just a walk. Now, there's going to be a walk and not a long walk, right?
2: Correct. It's just a short jaunt around Butterfly Pond.
1: So a lot of stuff, though, is going on, though. Folks should maybe bring their lawn chairs, bring a blanket.
2: Yep, lawn chairs. We'll have lunch. We'll have yard games. We'll have some speakers, worship music. We really just want to get together collectively as a family.
1: And you really would like to get people registered in advance if they plan to attend so you can get a body count?
2: Yes, we do. We've got t-shirts, but then we also have free ice cream and free lunch, and we'd like to be able to let our vendors know.
1: So if folks are interested in coming out to the Walk for Life on June the 13th at Las Colonias Park, how can they get registered for that and get more information?
2: You can go to pregnancy-center.org and under the events tab.
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3: Tell your friends and family that you hear the light on KJOL. 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

That was Caleb and John with Finished on KJOL, where you hear the light. And they were at Night Vision this last weekend. We were there with a KJOL booth, had the opportunity to meet a bunch of fellow believers and had a great time hanging out with Christians. No doubt some that were not Christians either. And so we were giving away lots of Bibles. We gave away cases of Bibles, actually. I think we ran out. And an unknown number of gospel tracts. The staff had a great time. And now a little bit earlier, I mentioned that there is one big reason I don't like Christian music festivals and events like that. And you may be wondering what it is. It comes down to two words: artist worship. You know, as human beings, we tend to go from one idol to the next, don't we? Even unknowingly, we sometimes don't know that we're doing that. And we're so quick to replace our adoration for God with something else or someone else. And I think I probably see it every time I go to a Christian music festival. We make mountains out of moles. But having been around the music industry all of my life, I can say that these artists are very highly flawed people, with very few exceptions. They are human beings, right? However, our God is not. He is deserving of all adoration and praise and worship that he receives, and so much more. You know, all those people on stage, they can't love you like our God. Half the time, they don't want to be near you. But God can stick closer than a brother. Only God can save us from our sins. And only God loves us like he loves us. Nothing else compares. And I think that is certainly a theme of our next song from Jordan St. Cyr. Here is his latest, called Wild Love, on KJOL.

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3: Good afternoon. It's 3 o'clock Tuesday. I'm Kurt Neuswanger. And coming up this hour, we have Faith and Finance at 3:30. And today, Rob West takes a call from a woman with limited income who wonders how to start investing. 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
4: God's entire great sovereign kingdom that covers this whole universe, over which He reigns every single split second of every moment of every day. 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Our position has changed. He says once before, we were in the domain of darkness. But now He transferred us by an act of our faith, responding to the atoning death of Jesus Christ. The Holy Spirit baptized us into Christ Jesus. Now once in Adam, now in Christ.
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4: If you will listen to this series of messages on how the truth can set you free, my friend, your life will never be the same. There is a liberating power in this passage of Scripture that can make a decided difference in your life. And it may be that you are in bondage to areas that you're not even aware of. Maybe you've been a Christian a long time and can't figure out why you're not happy. Can't figure out why you're not enjoying your Christian life. If you will listen carefully, I believe God will speak to your heart and show you the real problem. And if you will apply what you're going to hear, I can assure you, your life is going to sense a freedom and liberty you've never known before. John chapter 8, let's begin reading, if you will, in verse 31. Remembering that Jesus is talking to the Pharisees and He's talking about the truth. And He said, therefore, to those Jews who had believed Him, if you abide in My word, then you are truly disciples of Mine. And you shall know the truth, and the truth shall make you free. They answered Him, we are Abraham's offspring, have never been enslaved to anyone. How is it that you say you shall become free? Jesus answered them, truly, truly, I say to you, everyone who commits sin is the slave of sin. And the slave does not remain in the house forever. The son does remain forever. If therefore the son shall make you free, you shall be free indeed. Now, let me define what I mean by freedom. I mean release from the bondage of those things, attitudes, habits in your life that are hindering you from becoming the person God wants you to be and from achieving the things that God would have you to achieve. Now listen to me carefully. There are three aspects of this truth that are essential to be set free. One of those truths is the one I want to talk about today. I'm going to tell you all three of them, but I'm only going to talk about one today. The first truth and the basic truth is I must know the truth about my position in Christ Jesus. And until I know that, I will never feel the security God wants me to feel. Right, now listen to me. What do we mean when we say our position in Christ? What is that position? What is my position in Christ Jesus? What do I mean by that? I want you to look at about five scriptures, if you will, beginning in 2 Corinthians chapter 5. Look there for just a moment. 2 Corinthians chapter 5, verse 17. Look at that. What do we mean by position? What is that position? That the Holy Spirit is engineered in your life and mine. Verse 17. Therefore, if any man be where? In Christ. He's a what? A new creature. Old things passed away. Behold, all things have become new. Now, all these things are from God who reconciled us to Himself through Christ and gave us the ministry of reconciliation. Now, watch this. The word reconciliation means to bring back, to reclaim. So what did God do? In His grace and His mercy, He reached out through the Lord Jesus Christ, convicted you of your sin, showed you his grace, and he brought you back to himself, which means that now you have been reconciled. So you and I are in a position of having been reconciled. That is, we've been brought back. That is, we are now with God. We have been brought back into oneness with him. Second thing I want you to see as a result of that. Look, if you will, in John chapter 1 and verse 12. But as many as received him, to them gave he the power, the right to become what? Children of God, even to those who believe in his name. Now watch this. So what did he do? Our position is we've been reconciled. He reached out, found us in our sin, reconciled us unto himself, and made us what? He made us sons and daughters of God. What is my position? My position is I am living in a state of being reconciled. My position is not only that, but he says, I have been made a son. And you women have been made daughters of God. All right, let's move one step further. If you'll look in Colossians chapter 1 for a moment, and if you'll look in verse 13. And in verse 13 he says, for he delivered us from the domain of darkness and transferred us into the kingdom of his beloved son. Now watch. We have become citizens of the kingdom of God. God's entire great sovereign kingdom that covers this whole universe, over which he reigns every single split second of every moment of every day. He says you and I have become not only part of the family of God, we're part of the kingdom. You and I are part of the rule of God and the reign of God, reigning in righteousness with the Lord God Almighty himself. Our position has changed. He says once before, we were in the domain of darkness, but now he transferred us by an act of our faith, responding to the atoning death of Jesus Christ. The Holy Spirit baptizes into Christ Jesus, now once in Adam, now in Christ. Now I want you to look at these verses. Here they are tucked away in this Ephesians chapter 2 passage, and everybody knows these verses. Verses 8 and 9 say, for by grace you're saved through faith. Man, we've quoted that for years. We know those verses. But I want you to go back to verse 4 and listen to me carefully and ponder the meaning of these verses. But God, listen, but God, being rich in mercy because of his great love, with which he loved us, even when we were dead in our transgressions, he made us alive with Christ, for by him we're saved, and has raised us up with Jesus Christ, seated us with him in the heavenly places in Christ Jesus, in order that in the ages to come, he might show the surpassing riches of his grace in kindness toward us who are in Christ Jesus. Now I want you to watch this. Look at this. He has taken the real you. And when you were saved, he said he raised you to walk in newness of life on this earth. But he says he also took the real you and he took you into the heavenlies and seated you in the heavenlies in Christ Jesus at the Father's right hand. What did he do? Took you out of Adam, put you into Christ Jesus. He says, when Jesus died, we died. When he was buried, we were buried. When he arose, we arose. When he ascended, we ascended. When he was seated at the Father's right hand, because we are in him, we were seated there also. He says, you are seated in the heavenlies in Christ Jesus now. Not going to be now. Past tense was, it has already happened. You say, how can I be down here and up there? But listen to what he says. But God being rich in mercy because of his great love, which he loved us. This is the only reason it happened. Even when we were dead in our transgressions, that was our spirit was dead. Body was alive, soul was alive, still thinking, feeling. He says he made us alive together with Christ and raised us up with him and seated us with him in the heavenly places in Christ Jesus. Now listen, what is it that he took up there? He took the real you up there. He's taken the you that's going to last for eternity. He says you are seated in the heavenlies in Christ Jesus. How in the world are you going to be lost when you're already there? You say, but now, I just don't feel that way. Almighty God says the day you were saved, He raised you out of your life of sin, placing you into Christ Jesus, and He has placed you in Christ Jesus, seated in the heavenlies. That is the new redeemed you. Your spirit, He says, is in the heavenlies in Christ Jesus. You are eternally secure. But listen, not only that, you are earthly secure. If you're in Christ, think about this, if you're in Christ, and Christ is seated in the heavenlies at the Father's right hand, the only way in the world anything can touch you down here is for Christ up there to allow it to happen. It's the only way. Now listen, when the Holy Spirit comes into your life and redeems you and baptizes you into Christ Jesus, making you a new creation and one with Him, you are eternally secured. You have become a son in the family, in the kingdom, seated the Father, with the Father at His right hand in Christ Jesus. So that you are in the heavenlies in Christ, and the only way you can accept that is by faith, because you can't feel that. And the only people who are going to get liberated are those who are willing to say, Lord, I can't quite figure all that out, but You've said that You have seated me in the heavenlies at the Father's right hand in Christ Jesus. That's where my security is. But because I've been secured up there, I am also secure down here. Because you see, where am I? I'm in Christ. He's in us, but more scriptures, we're in Him. That's where our security is. So that while in my mind and in my physical body and in my human spirit, I'm still down here. My spirit that lasts forever has already been seated in the heavenlies in Christ Jesus. God Almighty said, that's where you and I are. Seated with Him in Christ. Now, you see, that all deals with my relationship. No, listen, if you don't have a relationship with Jesus Christ, then there's no security. You're not in heaven. You're down here in this mundane world trying to fight your way through and to make it. And you'll never make it, my friend, without Christ. He says that God Almighty has executed His divine, miraculous power in us. He says, but God, being rich in mercy because of His great love toward us, what has He done? Saved us and raised us up, seated us with Him in the heavenlies in Christ Jesus. So that, listen, if God the Father has seated the real you in the heavenlies in Christ Jesus, and eternally you're going to be there, tell me something you have to be worried about. If Almighty God loves you and me enough, and He has so worked in your life and my life to make us eternally secure here and now, not future, here and now, not later but now, to say to us that because of His great love and mercy toward us, that He seated us in the heavenlies in Christ Jesus. Listen to what He says in verse 7. He says, and here's the reason He did it. In order that in the ages to come, He may show the surpassing riches. Listen, that is the surpassing, indescribable riches of His grace. There's no way in the world to fathom the grace or understand it all. He says, the riches of His grace in kindness toward us in Christ Jesus. Friend, the first truth that sets me free is this, that I'm in Him. That means I'm in a state of reconciliation. He's brought me back to Him. He's made me a son, put me in the family, put me in the kingdom, and seated me in the heavenly places in Christ Jesus so that I am walking in absolute security. Now, what does that do to these bondage areas? This feeling of not belonging, of rejection. Listen, rejection is Satan's deceit. Listen. He says, you belong. He reconciled you, brought you back. He's made you a son, made you a daughter, put you in the family, adopted you, made you part of the kingdom. Now that He says, He's put you in the heavenlies in Christ Jesus, seated at the Father's right hand. Already that's where you are. The real you that's going to last for eternity is there. Now tell me why you don't feel like you belong. There is no legitimate basis for feeling insecure and a sense, a lack of belonging when God says you belong to Him. He reached out and grabbed you, brought you back, reconciled you, made you a son, made you a family member. He says He put you into this kingdom, and all of that. He says, I'm going to settle that once and for all. I'm going to take you into the heavenlies and seat you in Christ Jesus at the Father's right hand. Now tell me why you'd feel insecure. Only because Satan says, you don't have it. You can't do it. It won't work. Think about this one verse. The next time you think you don't deserve something, read this. But God, being rich in mercy because of his great love wherewith he has loved you. And you mean to tell me you think he's going to let you go lacking in any area of your life? He has secured you in him. And that is the foundation, the basis of my liberty and my freedom, that it makes no difference what the world may do to me. It's already a settled issue. The issue is that my eternity not only is settled, but he says he has taken me into the heavenlies in Christ Jesus and seated me at the Father's right hand with him where he is, I am. Listen, where he is, I am. At the same time, I am down here in this body, in this mind, and the Holy Spirit, his work is now to live through me the life of Jesus Christ and to live that life through you. Do you think about what that means? What it means is the only purpose you and I have for living, my friend, is what? The glory of God. To reflect the Lord Jesus Christ. To magnify him, to honor him. So our selfish pursuits don't fit. Because our citizenship and our family heritage and our position speaks of holiness, righteousness, obedience, joy, peace, confidence, security in him. You say, but I still don't feel like it. And I want to tell you, my friend, your feelings will keep you in bondage the rest of your life unless you are willing to give them up to the testimony of the Word of God. The Word of God says the truth will set you free. The first step in that truth is to know what your position is, who you are, where you are in Christ Jesus our Lord. Now, one last passage. Look in John chapter 15 for just a moment. John chapter 15, and listen to what he says. Jesus talking to his disciples right before he left them. He says, I'm the true vine. My Father is the husbandman. Every branch in me that does not bear fruit, he takes away. And every branch that bears fruit, he prunes it, that it may bear more fruit. You're already clean because of the word which I've spoken to you. Listen, abide where? In me. And I where? In you. As the branch cannot bear fruit of itself except it abide in the vine, so neither can you except you abide where? I am the vine, you are the branches. He who abides where? In me. And I in him, he bears much fruit. For apart from me, you can do nothing. You know what our position is? Our position in our daily life is just resting in him. Look, if you will, in Colossians chapter 2. Colossians chapter 2 and verse 6. Listen to what he says. And here's really the key. As you therefore have received Christ Jesus. How did you receive him? How? By faith. So walk in him. All right? You received him by faith. He says, so we are to walk in him. That is, we are in him. He is in us. We are in him. Our position is by faith, we are walking in him, and therefore, if we're walking in him, we have all the security we need. All the sense of belonging is there. Because you see, we belong to God the Father, God the Son, God the Holy Spirit. Sons and daughters of God, in the family, in the kingdom, and he says, you who have been saved have been seated in him in Christ Jesus. If I'm in him and he's in the heavenlies, then I must be there. And my friend, don't let your feelings keep you in bondage because you say, oh, if I could just understand how I could be here and how I could be there. You'll never understand that. You'll never fathom the miraculous resurrection of Jesus Christ. You'll never be able to explain in finite detail with all the details of the virgin birth or the new birth. But you see, he gives us enough knowledge to liberate us and free us. But you'll never be able to fathom humanly and reason how you can be up there and down here at the same time. But that is exactly what he says. That's our position. Listen, you'll never be free until you're willing to accept your position in Christ. That you're the sons and daughters of Almighty God. And and he has freed you to become everything he wants you to be in order to accomplish everything he wants you to accomplish.
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4: It is an act of grace, listen, that God reached down, took you out of a life of sin, out of Adam, placed you in a life of righteousness in Christ Jesus, wrote your name in the Lamb's Book of Life, made you one of His children. That is an act of grace. You see, the only thing you could do is just respond. You responded to His love, responded to His grace, responded to His kindness, responded to His goodness. You and I have been the recipients of all that God's been giving down through the years. So it is a work of grace. It is a work of God's goodness and love and mercy toward us. It is an unchanging act. Now listen, our position in Jesus Christ is the only basis you and I have for our eternal security. All right, let's bring it a little closer home. What is your basis of security in this life, today? What is the basis of your security? Well, is it your money? You could lose it tomorrow or today. Is it your position? You could get fired this afternoon. Is your relationship to other people? That could all change in a split second. The truth is, you and I have no other basis in life for security except our personal relationship to Jesus Christ, which God the Father engineered as a result of the cross by the power of the Holy Spirit, placing us into Jesus Christ, who is our Savior and our Lord.
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3: 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And the keynote speaker is former abortionist turned pro-life advocate, Dr. Catherine Wheeler. For more information, give the Pregnancy Center a call at 241-7474 and stay tuned. If you missed it last hour, then at 5:45, Zane is talking with the director of the Pregnancy Center about the Walk for Life. That's Accent at 5:45 on KJOL.
11: Distinct social relationships have been discovered among bees. Learn about it next on today's Creation Moment. And now, here's our Creation Moment's host, Ian Taylor.
12: Creation Moments has often talked about the social activities of bees, and we tend to think that all bees live together in large colonies or hives. In fact, not all of them do. Like people, bees can actually be found in a variety of social relationships, including those who live most of their lives alone. They often connect their separate underground homes with a tunnel so that they can visit each other. Sometimes they even lay their eggs near each other and raise their young together. Often, one female will babysit both sets of young while the other goes out for groceries. The almost universal need for companionship among living things should tell us something about the one who created them. Our need for companionship should tell us that this is something that our Creator values too. In fact, the message throughout the Bible is that He made mankind so that He would have someone to love. Is He your number one companion in your life? Do you know His love through His Son, Jesus Christ? Well, whether you don't know Him at all, or whether you would like to know Him better, most Christians can attest to the fact that He really does speak to you through the pages of the Bible.
13: 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And be sure to join us next time for another Creation Moment, proclaiming evidence of God's truth.
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15: Some people pray like this: oh Lord, my life is so hard. Oh God, I wish it were different. Oh Lord, why did I marry this man? The prayer that releases peace doesn't sound like that or look like that. The prayer that releases peace sounds like this: Lord, I got a specific petition before you. You know what's happened at my husband's job. But I thank you that you are Jehovah Jireh, the God that provides all my needs. I thank you that you have the cattle on a thousand hills. I thank you that you open and close doors. I thank you that I've never seen the righteous forsaken or their seed begging for bread. I bless you, Father, that you have a way. I thank you, God, that you've opened a door. Lord, my kids may not have the right attitude right now, but I thank you. Thank you, Lord God Almighty. Blessed be the name of the Lord.
14: Engage with God today at boldstepsminute.org.
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3: It's part two of Tom for Mayor today on Adventures in Odyssey, coming up at 4 o'clock, as Philip Glassman, a former councilman, has announced that Tom Riley's farm is closed because apparently they found poisonous chemicals. We'll see what's going on at 4 o'clock. Weather-wise tonight, partly cloudy and gusty, lows 55 to 60. Wednesday, sunny and highs 90 to 93. Right now in Montrose, 86, Grand Junction, 90, and time for Faith and Finance on KJOL.
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20: Whom have I in heaven but you? And there is nothing on earth that I desire besides you. Psalm 73:25. Hi, I'm Rob West. We spend a lot of time chasing what we think will satisfy, but Jesus offers a radically different vision of abundance, one that can't be measured by what we own. Today, we'll explore what true abundance is and why it matters for every financial decision you make. And then it's on to your calls at 800-525-7000. This is Faith and Finance, biblical wisdom for your financial decisions. In Luke 12, someone in the crowd approaches Jesus with what appears to be a practical financial request. Teacher, tell my brother to divide the inheritance with me. Now, on the surface, this seems reasonable. Inheritance disputes were common, and rabbis were often asked to weigh in. But Jesus doesn't step into the legal details. Instead, he goes straight to the heart. He responds, "Take care and be on your guard against all covetousness, for one's life does not consist in the abundance of his possessions." That statement would have been startling then, and it's still startling now. We may not say it out loud, but if we're honest, we often live as if the quality of our life relies on the abundance of possessions. We find ourselves thinking that more money will bring peace, more savings will remove fear, more success will secure our identity, more stuff will satisfy the longing in our hearts. But Jesus says abundance isn't found there. Now, notice something important. Jesus warns against all covetousness. That means this isn't just a temptation for the wealthy. Coveting can show up in any income bracket. It can surface when we envy someone else's lifestyle, resent what we don't have, obsess over what we want next, or place our hope in what money can do. That's why the issue is never just dollars and cents. As we often say on this show, money issues are heart issues. So if abundance isn't found in possessions, where is it found? Well, Jesus answers that question clearly in John 10:10. I came that they may have life and have it abundantly. Think about that. The abundant life is not something Jesus merely points to. It's something he brings. In other words, true abundance is found in an abiding relationship with him. That means abundance is deeper than circumstances. It's possible to have much and still be empty spiritually. It's also possible to have little and still be full of joy, peace, and security in God.
0: As the Apostle Paul said in Philippians 4:11, I have learned in whatever situation I am to be content. His contentment wasn't rooted in favorable conditions. It was rooted in the sufficiency of Christ. Psalm 23 paints the same picture. The Lord is my shepherd. I lack nothing. In other words, when the Lord is your shepherd, your deepest needs are met in Him. Now, does this mean possessions are bad? Not at all. The Bible never teaches that money or material things are evil in themselves. They can be gifts from God, tools for provision, generosity, hospitality, and blessing, but they make terrible saviors. That's why financial stewardship begins with worship. Before we ask, how much should I save, or what should I invest in, or can I afford this purchase, we should ask a deeper question. What am I looking to for life? That question can reshape every financial decision we make. A budget becomes more than a spreadsheet. It becomes a reflection of what we treasure. Saving becomes wise preparation, not a substitute for trust. Giving becomes an act of worship, not a threat to our happiness. Spending becomes more thoughtful because we're no longer chasing fulfillment in things. And success is redefined, not by accumulation, but by faithfulness. Maybe today you feel anxious because you haven't reached the number you thought would bring peace. Maybe you're discouraged because resources feel limited. Or maybe you've already achieved your goals you once believed would satisfy, only to discover they didn't. Jesus meets each of us with the same loving truth. Your life does not consist in the abundance of possessions. It's found in Him. And when Christ becomes your treasure, you are finally free. 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Free to steward what you have with gratitude, wisdom, and open hands. That's true abundance. Folks, if you'd like to go deeper into this powerful teaching from Luke 12, I want to invite you to pick up a copy of our 4-week study on the parable of the rich fool called Rich Toward God. 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I'm Rob West, and we'll be right back. 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
0: 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Diana, how can I help?
23: I have a question. I barely make $1,200 a month, and I want to invest a little bit of money, because I feel like I'm just stuck, you know. I barely have any money left over, but I have just even a little a bit of money, $40 a month could I invest in something and try to make some more money that way, and use a lot of words that are I don't understand.
0: Sure.
23: I don't know.

0: savings habit, and so we want to try to automate it, whatever it is. You mentioned 40 a month. That's actually a great habit to start. It's going to help you start by preparing for emergencies. And then once you've prepared for emergencies, we can move beyond that toward other savings goals and then even retirement money for, you know, your future when you are no longer able to work someday. And you can gain confidence financially over time as you become more acquainted with how to put your money to work. And Diana, I think that's the beginning point of you building even a more solid financial foundation under you. Now, the key to that begins with what I call an emergency fund. That's just simply something outside of what you need on a monthly basis to cover your known expenses. That's in a separate savings account, what we often refer to as a high yield account. And that just simply means that it's probably with an online bank that doesn't have a local branch in your area, although it could be a credit union in your city there in Texas. But it's a bank that's offering a better interest rate than a typical brick and mortar bank, where a typical brick and mortar bank might offer, you know, a fraction of 1%, maybe 1/10 of 1% in terms of interest on your money that's on deposit. An online bank or some credit unions might offer 4% a year. So, you know, if you had $500, you know, over 12 months, you could get another $20 added to it in interest. You know, that's something. And we want, as that builds, for you to get some interest on that. So the starting place would be, if you don't have that emergency fund, to open a high yield savings account. And we could talk about where you do that if you're interested, but you would set up an automatic transfer out of your account, treat it like a bill from your checking account into that high yield savings account every month and aim for $500 and then $1,000 and then 1 month's worth of expenses. And, you know, if you can get up to 3 months worth of expenses in that savings, then we want to move from emergency savings to investing. And you could just keep that $40 going, except now we're going to open something if you want it for retirement. If you're trying to, you know, start to build what you have for the long term, we can open something called a Roth IRA. That just stands for Senator Roth created these. That's where the Roth comes from. IRA is short for individual retirement account. And essentially you put in after-tax dollars, so money that you've received from wages, you've already paid tax on it. And we're just putting it into this account, and you could do $40 a month. And there's a something called a robo-advisor that's very inexpensive and essentially would manage the money for you in the stock market with the goal of growing it over time so that someday down the road you have a nice nest egg. But let me stop there and just see what questions or thoughts you have, and then I can get more specific about where you go from here if you'd like.
1: Well, I have been starting to put money in my it's a 3% in savings account.
0: Great.
1: And but I've just started doing that. I have like $500 in there now.
0: Perfect. Yeah.
1: But so, and I don't have a lot of expenses, honestly.
0: Okay. So I would say keep going with that. Let's make the next goal $1,000, and then let's ultimately get up to whatever your total expenses are over a month's time. Let's multiply that by 3, and let's make that your ultimate emergency savings goal. And I'd put all of your surplus into that. Because here's the thing, if you were to lose your job, or you had a major unexpected medical expense, or you all of a sudden your car, and instead of just normal routine maintenance, you've got a transmission that goes out, we want you to have that emergency fund so you're not having to take on unnecessary debt. But once you get to 3 months, now all of a sudden we can redirect whatever surplus you have into either another specific savings goal, like I need to replace my car in 3 years, you know, and we're saving for that, or a down payment on a house, or we can start putting it toward retirement. And you can either do that through a company sponsored retirement plan if you have one available at work. And if you don't, that's where the Roth IRA could come in.
1: And where would I go to find such a thing as this Roth IRA?
0: Yeah, I would use something called a robo-advisor, which is essentially an automated investing tool that after you answer a series of questions about your age and what's called your risk

0: tolerance, how much risk you're willing to take, and what your goals are. It will essentially take whatever you put into it and automatically invest it in the broad stock market. So what you don't want to do with $40 a month is pick individual companies, because that would be, you would have too much riding on the performance of one company. Okay. Instead, you want to buy a basket of stocks that represent the stock market, you know, hundreds of companies in the United States and even internationally. And the best way to do that is through something called indexes. And you don't have to understand totally what those are, although I'm going to send you a book if you want to explore it that will help you. But these robo-advisors, you know, will essentially do this work for you. You just put it in every month. It's very inexpensive, and it will automatically invest whatever you put in. I would use one called, and you can put this into your search engine, the Schwab Intelligent Portfolios. It's from Charles Schwab, one of the biggest and most well-known discount brokerage companies, investment companies in the world. And it's very, trusted and would do a great job for you. It's the Schwab Intelligent Portfolios. You can open your Roth there. You can set up an automatic transfer into to the Roth. And then based on those questions that you answer, the Schwab Intelligent Portfolios would do the work.
1: Okay. Thank you. I appreciate you taking the time to explain everything.
0: You're welcome. Listen, stay on the line. My team's going to send you a book called The Sound Mind Investing Handbook. And this is going to, if you're interested, kind of start you down the road of understanding some of the terms and, you know, some of the ideas around what it means to invest. So you can just become more familiar with what all of this is and how it works, but also through the lens of scripture. It's going to take a biblical approach to it all. So stay on the line. That's our gift to you, Diana. And we'll get that in the mail right away. We appreciate your call. Folks, we've got room for additional questions in the remainder of the broadcast. 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
0: 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Let's go to Michigan. 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
4: Thank you for taking my call, and we appreciate your ministry here in Grand Rapids.
0: Thank you.
4: My daughter is traveling through Europe for a few weeks this summer, and I'm looking for a recommendation for a company for travel insurance.
0: Okay. Is she on your policy, Brian?
4: She is.
0: Okay. And have you checked with them just to see, you know, what they're recommending and what coverages would be provided just based on your existing coverage?
4: I have not, but yeah, that's actually a better idea. I checked with my general insurance guy and it was a little bit out of his realm. So you were my next best bet. And there you are with your always great suggestions.
0: Well, I appreciate you. You thinking of me and I'm glad you called, but yeah, you definitely want to just call your current insurance company. Some employer plans provide limited international emergency coverage. You know, others may provide none. So you're just going to want to start there and just say, does the policy cover medical care overseas? Is emergency hospitalization covered? You know, what about even medical evacuation? And will she have to pay up front and get reimbursed? I mean, you're just going to want to know kind of all the details. And, you know, many people do buy a separate travel medical policy insurance just to make sure, you know, that they have, you know, some of these other pieces in place. And so I'm not saying that wouldn't be a great thing for you to consider. It certainly could be, but I think starting with your insurance company is probably the place to go. And then you could look at some other options, you know, whether that's, I mean, for instance, you know, Blue Cross has an international, you know, medical network, and Allianz has a travel insurance that's known for their travel and medical coverage options. So, you know, once you know what gap you're solving for, then I think you can do your homework and find out, you know, read some reviews and see where you need to go next. But I'm glad you're thinking about this in advance. This is something a lot of people don't consider, and I think it's a good idea. So, Brian, we appreciate your call today, sir.
4: I appreciate you're just great. You're just really great.
0: Well,
4: God bless.
0: Thank you, sir. Yeah, I appreciate those kind remarks. Call anytime. To Wellington, Florida. Hi, Maria. How can I help?
5: Hi, Rob. Thank you so much for taking my call.
0: Yes, ma'am.
5: My question is this. I'm looking to close out some credit cards that I have not used in like the last couple of years at least. And I really don't want these, you know, open cards out there, because just
0: yes.
5: because I'm not using them, I put them away. You know, I just fear with all the internet stuff that someone could get hold of a number somehow. And so anyway, my question is, what is the best way, the safest way to close out credit cards? I remember years ago, one would cut a credit card up and send it to the creditor in the mail, but I'm worried about doing something like that because I've heard that people can, you know, put your card back together again somehow and take the number and use it. So
0: yes, very good. No, I understand completely. Now, how many cards are we talking about?
5: I've got about 4 or 5. That
0: okay.
5: I would like to just close out because I only use a couple of cards and I don't need anything else. And
0: okay,
5: I've been
0: yeah,
5: listening
0: very good.
5: To your show like forever and
0: okay.
5: praise the Lord, I am debt free and
0: oh, that's
5: I
0: want to
5: stay that way. And yeah, I'm
0: okay.
5: just really thankful. So.
0: I love it. Well, I'm so glad you're a faithful listener, and it sounds like you're a wonderful steward of God's resources. So that's great. Let me ask you, Maria, do any of these cards have any unused rewards, points, or benefits of any kind?
5: No, nothing that would matter. Like, I think I saw one okay. the other day that maybe had like about $10 worth.
0: Okay. Yeah, very good. So, you know, that's just something to think about. If it's something sitting out there that you might want to redeem before closing it, because once that account is closed, you're going to likely lose any unused rewards. The other issue we always think about is just what's called credit utilization, which is a key factor in your credit score, but it doesn't sound like it applies to you because, you know, if the card you're closing has a high limit, and you're carrying balances on other cards, it could increase your credit utilization because those balances would be a larger percentage of the now lower total available credit, since, you know, many of these cards available credit will come out of the equation. But if you're not carrying any balances, it doesn't matter. And then the last thing we want to do before we close it is just think about automatic payments. Doesn't sound like you have any, but if you did, you know, automatic payments tied to that card, you'd want to, you know, turn that off and cancel those to avoid any missed bills. Once you're ready to close them, you would want to contact the card issuer. And generally what I recommend is just you call the customer service number on the back of the card and inform them that you want to close the account, follow any instructions they give you. And then you'll want to ask them for written confirmation that your account has been closed and a zero balance is there. And this can protect you in the case of any future billing errors. Just hang on to that documentation so you'd have that for reference. And then you may want to check your credit report 30 or 60 days down the road just to make sure that it's reported as, quote, closed by consumer rather than by the issuer, which can negatively impact your credit score. So what you're looking for on that credit file is a zero balance and then the words closed by consumer. If it says closed by issuer, then you'd want to dispute that because that's not what happened. But those are really the key steps. The only last thing I might finish with is just asking whether you are anticipating seeking a new loan for any of any kind. You're not going out to buy a new car in the next couple of months that would require you to take out a car loan or anything like that. Is that right?
5: Right. Nothing like that. I have a vehicle that is a few years old. It's from 2017, but it is just fine. And I'm retiring, so I'm going to be using it even less.
0: Got it. Yeah, so I think you could go ahead and do them all at once. I mean, if you wanted to, you could do two of them now and then wait 6 months and do two or three more. But if you're not going out seeking credit, you're probably going to see with all these coming out of the equation, because part of your score is based on the history that you have. And if these are no longer a part of your history because they're not active, you know, you could see your score dip a little. But I'm not hearing that you have a whole lot of need, you know, to have a credit score of 820 versus, you know, 770 or something like that. So even if you saw a 20, 30, 40, 50 point drop in your credit score, it probably doesn't matter because you're not out looking for new credit. And even though it's used for other things, I would imagine you're still going to have a fairly high credit score, even though you may not have the best one. And there's not really any benefit to that. And I like the idea of, as you said, getting those closed, because now that's just one less account that has the potential to be compromised. Does that all make sense?
5: Yes, absolutely. Thank you.
0: Okay. All right. We appreciate your call, Maria. Thanks for being a faithful listener. And you call back anytime if I can assist you. Hey, big thanks to my team today, Devin, Sandy, Taylor, Jim, everybody here at FaithFi. Couldn't do it without them. Enjoy the rest of your day. 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We'll see you then. Bye-bye.
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0: With SRN News, I'm Keith Peters in Washington. This just in, the U.S. military says it is launching strikes against Iran after President Trump vowed a response to the downing of an American helicopter near Oman. There's a financial shortfall warning for Social Security.
1: Social Security's Retirement Trust Fund is projected to face a funding shortfall in 2032, a year earlier than previously expected. Starting in 2033, Medicare's Hospital Insurance Trust Fund will still be unable to pay full benefits. Rising health care costs and government spending have contributed to a projected depletion date that is less than 10 years from now. Social Security's combined trust funds, which cover old age and disability recipients, will be unable to pay full benefits beginning in 2034. I'm Lisa Dwyer.
0: There's a critical political race in the state of Maine.
2: Graham Plattner seeking to make a Democratic nomination official, while longtime Republican Senator Susan Collins is unopposed in the GOP primary. Voter Annette Babcock picking Plattner.
3: I feel he's the best candidate, and he has the best shot of beating Susan Collins.
2: Fellow Sullivan resident Brenda Wood, not team Plattner.
4: He's a disgrace.
2: Plattner has been dogged by sexually explicit text messages he reportedly sent to women while married. Voter John Keenan says everybody has personal issues.
5: It's not what his personal issues are. It's what he stands for.
2: I'm Julie Walker.
0: House Republicans have passed a nearly $70 billion bill to fund immigration enforcement agencies for the next 3 years and the rest of President Trump's term in office. On Wall Street, the Dow by 86 points. This is SRN News. Sesame Street celebrates gay pride.
6: The iconic kid show has posted the following message on social media. Happy Pride Month from Sesame Street. Join us in celebrating and uplifting the LGBTQIA plus members of our community. The post includes what looks like the fur of several of the show's popular puppets in rainbow colors. In fact, Sesame Street has been pushing the LGBT lifestyle for several years now, introducing a gay couple on a recent episode about family. Michael Harrington reporting.
0: A student at New York University is being investigated on hate crimes charges for allegedly flying a flag bearing the swastika and the Star of David over one of the school's buildings. The incident occurred during graduation ceremonies last month. The university has released a statement saying, in addition to criminal proceedings, we will immediately pursue our disciplinary procedures, which carry the most severe consequences. This is SRN News.
7: I guess that one of the first things you did this morning was to pick out your clothes and get dressed. But did you remember to put on love? No, that's not a new perfume. It's one of the characteristics Paul mentions in Colossians 3, where he says, clothe yourselves with compassion, kindness, humility, gentleness, and patience. Wow. Can you imagine what our homes and workplaces would be like if each of us consciously put on those five qualities every morning? The passage goes on to say, above all these, put on love, which binds everything together in perfect harmony. Love is what pulls the whole outfit together. So how much time do you spend getting dressed in the morning? And how much time do you spend putting on compassion, kindness, humility, gentleness, patience, and above all, love? With Seeking Him, I'm Nancy DeMoss Wagmuth.
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11: Good afternoon. It's 4 o'clock Tuesday and time for Adventures in Odyssey. It's part two of Tom for Mayor today. You remember yesterday, this Philip Glossman showed up in town. Now he works for the state. He used to be a city councilman, and he doesn't seem to like Tom Riley. And he announced at the end of yesterday's program that he was shutting down Tom Riley's farm due to poisonous chemicals or something, and Tom has decided to run for mayor. So we'll pick it up there in a minute. First, the forecast tonight, partly cloudy, gusty, lows 55 to 60. Wednesday, sunny and highs 90 to 93. A little cooler Thursday, 88, which is still 5 degrees above normal. And then Friday and Saturday, back to 98. Oh, boy. Right now in Montrose, 86, Grand Junction, 91, and time for Adventures in Odyssey.
4: Okay, Eugene, before we go out to Mr. Riley's, I need to videotape you. Ready?
12: Yes, I am, Sam.
4: The videotape is rolling.
12: Oh, right. Eugene Meltzner here with, I'm sorry, Sam, what did you want me to say?
4: I want you to tell my future viewing audience what's going on here.
12: Oh, I see. Eugene Meltzner here, reporting for Sam Johnson's video documentary, Greetings and Salutations. Is that what you want?
4: Yeah, go ahead.
12: Oh, good. I'm standing here in the little theater at Wits End, once a location of thespian activities.
4: Stick to little words, please.
12: Of course. Once a location of children's plays and skits, but now Operation Central for candidate Tom Riley's bid for the esteemed position of mayor in our fair town. Ooh, it's a throbbing heartbeat of...
4: Just the facts, please.
12: Oh, right. tonight, Tom Riley will meet his opponent, Bart Rathbone, face-to-face in what may be the great debate of the century.
4: Century?
12: Decade. Well, year, then.
4: Okay.
12: Locally. But the debate has been overshadowed by allegations from Philip Glassman on assignment for the governor of our beloved state.
4: Oh, and don't forget the agents.
12: Oh, of course. And agents for the Environmental Detection Agency who claim that there are toxic chemicals on Tom Riley's farm. They closed the farm with a statewide recall of Riley's apples. Needless to say, Tom's livelihood, as well as his campaign, could be destroyed. Well, will that summary suffice?
4: Yeah, thanks. That was really... dramatic.
12: Well, thank you. Would you like me to follow it with something?
4: Like what?
12: A dramatic musical theme, perhaps?

0: this is Chris. We're just about to have a time of wonder, adventure, and excitement. Would you like to join us? Then get ready, because you never know what'll happen when you have an adventure in Odyssey.
1: Gene, are you all right?
2: You look just like my Aunt Agatha.
3: That's it. That's it. Makeup's coming off.
4: Sit still, Tom.
2: Slap on some more of that dark stuff, Connie.
4: Oh, okay.

0: 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Old maps used to mark blank spaces with warnings like, here there be dragons. But 11-year-old Ollie knows where the dragons really are, in a big house down East Road. In the book, The Last Dragon House, young Ollie takes a job at a magical dragon sanctuary. 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It won't be easy, especially when some of those dragons would rather eat the new employee. 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I'm Paul Acey for Plugged In by Focus on the Family.
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3: That's all right, Mr. Watkins. I understand how you feel. No sense you buying apples you can't sell. No, it's not your fault, but I'm telling you, the whole thing is a scam. I gotta go, Mr. Watkins. You have my number here and at campaign headquarters if you have any questions. Oh, thanks. Bye. I'm coming.
4: Hi, Riley.
3: What do you want, Glossman?
4: Oh, I thought I'd stop by to see how things are going.
3: How do you think they're going? You closed down my farm and all my customers are returning their apples.
4: I feel awful about it.
3: Uh-huh. But not awful enough to take back your statements.
4: I can't cheat on the test results. You've seen the statistics, the reports. The Edgebiter chemical spill has done some long-term damage.
3: I've seen them. And I'm going to come up with some test results of my own.
4: Oh, what's the point? My agents are experts.
3: Your agents, that's what I mean. They're your agents. So I'm going to get an independent expert to look the place over. Then we'll see what's what.
4: But you...
3: And I can do it, too. It's my right. Obviously, I'm going to have to prove myself innocent since you already found me guilty.
4: Okay, Riley. Go ahead. Give me a clue. Who's your hotshot expert that's going to save your land?
5: Greetings and salutations.
3: Hi, Eugene. Hi, Sam.
6: Hi. Are you guys having some kind of power meeting? Wait, let me get this on videotape.
4: You mean these two are your experts?
6: Well, I'm not the expert. Eugene is. I'm just the cameraman. Wait till I get the lens cap off.
4: I don't believe it.
5: Do you have a place for me to set up my microscope?
4: Well, Riley, I can't think of anyone better than Eugene to try and save your farm.
5: Well, thank you.
3: Oh, you can smirk now, Glossman, but I'm not giving up without a fight.
4: Go ahead, Riley. That's probably another one of your customers calling to cancel apple orders. But you just keep on fighting, okay? You just keep on fighting.
7: And the countdown is on for the big debate tonight between mayoral candidates Bart Rathbone and Tom Riley. We spoke to candidate Rathbone this afternoon about what he expects to happen.
8: Yeah, well, I'm not expecting a lot of surprises tonight. Riley's got plenty of explaining to do about those rotten apples he's been selling.
9: Some claim that you orchestrated the announcement about Riley's farm to help your chances in the debate.
8: I didn't orchestrate nothing. I mean, maybe if I'd had time to think about it. But no. I don't have anything to do with Glossman and those agent guys. I am going to win this election fair and square, or whatever it takes.
7: Riley was unavailable for comment. However, Bernard Walton, his campaign manager, offered this statement.
10: Well, when all is said and done, the voters will know the whole truth and nothing but the truth. Because you can fool some of the people some of the time, but you can't fool all the people all the time, and I'm not kidding.
9: Are the rumors true that you brought in your own independent help to do tests on Riley's land?
10: Well, that's right. He's someone with a lot of credibility around town as both a person and a scientist. Once we hear from him, I'm sure we'll get this campaign back on a sure footing.
6: Eugene, are you all right?
5: Seem to have lost my footing. Lost on the rock.
6: Do you need help?
5: Oh, no, stay back. You don't want to get your camera wet. I'm in perfect health.
6: Okay.
5: But I would be most grateful if you'd rewind the videotape and erase the part where I slipped. It is most humiliating.
6: You know I can't do that, Eugene. That'd be cheating.
5: Very well, if you insist.
6: So, where are we?
5: Well, my estimations would place us upstream at a northeasterly trajectory from Tom Riley's farm. The Edgebiter Company used to be headquartered there at the top of the hill. You can still see the pipeline and erosion where the undiluted pesticides were leaked into the stream. But thus far, my tests have shown no sign of chemical contamination.
6: Well, what do we do now?
5: We work our way down the stream toward Riley's farm, testing incrementally along the way. But we'll need to hurry.
6: Hurry? How come?
5: Because the debate is only a short time away, and Mr. Riley needs our help.
6: You think Mr. Riley will lose the election because of this?
5: I'm afraid he'll lose more than the election, Sam.
3: Oh, Connie, do we really have to do this?
6: Yes, you can't go on television without it.
3: But it's makeup. I've never worn makeup in my life.
6: You want to look good, don't you?
3: Well, I want to look good, yeah, but not like somebody's Aunt Agatha.
6: You have an Aunt Agatha who looks like this?
3: Everybody does.
6: Oh, I'm sorry. I'll just blend in more of the flesh tones.
3: Connie.
6: Don't argue, Tom. You need it or the camera lights will make you look pale and pasty.
11: Well, how's our champ coming along?
3: Champ? For which girl's team?
11: Oh, it's not that bad, Tom. Oh, my. You look just like my Aunt Agatha.
3: That's it. Makeup's coming off.
6: Sit still, Tom. Bernard.
11: Now, it's all right, Tom. Slap on some more of that dark stuff, Connie.
6: Oh, okay.
11: Tom, I think we should use some of this time to go over a few of the topics they're going to be asking you about.
3: Okie doke.
11: Now, let's talk about your farm.
3: I'm tired of talking about that.
11: But you have to, Tom. They'll ask. People want to hear you say it straight.
3: I have been saying it straight. There is nothing wrong with my farm. Where's Eugene? Any sign of his test results yet?
11: No, nothing yet.
3: Maybe someone ought to go out and check on him.
6: I will, as soon as I do your eyes.
3: Oh, no. Oh, no. You are not putting one of those little brush thingies near
6: Tom,
3: my eyes.
6: Look up.
3: Get away.
11: No, hold on. Wait a minute.
3: Get back.
11: Wait a minute.
3: No.
11: Come in.
12: Hiya, guys.
11: What do you want, Bart?
12: We're supposed to start in a minute, and I just thought I'd peek in and, you know, say something clever.
11: Like what, Bart?
12: I don't know. I couldn't think of anything. So how about, may the best man win?
11: Thanks, Bart.
3: Thank you, Bart.
12: Of course, that means you may as well call it quits now, if you catch my drift.
11: Get out, Bart.
12: Yeah, see you in the ring. Hey, Riley. You know, in that light, you look just like my
6: Aunt Agatha. Maybe I should start over.
13: Excuse me. Pardon me. Excuse me.
12: Hey, be quiet there, you guys.
13: Thanks, Bart. My name is Jack Allen, and by a sudden lapse of reason, I was the one both candidates agreed should moderate tonight's debate. Welcome. Since you're here to listen to them and not me, I won't waste any time. Let me formally introduce the man you just met, owner of Rathbone's Electric Palace.
12: Where our motto is, if we don't have it, you don't need it.
13: And the first to announce his candidacy in the mayoral race, Bart Rathbone.
12: All right, yeah, let me add him.
13: Our next candidate has been a member of the city council for the past 12 years and owns his own farm and orchard.
12: Used to, you mean?
13: Please, Mr. Rathbone.
12: What? What did I do?
13: Ladies and gentlemen, Tom Riley.
3: Well, thank you very much.
13: Gentlemen, you know the rules for this debate. Questions have been gathered by the Odyssey Times from citizens all over Odyssey. By another lapse of reason, local radio celebrity Brian Dern has been selected to read the questions to the candidates.
14: Yeah, no tampering here.
13: Answers to the questions will be strictly timed at 2 minutes apiece. Please ask the first question, Mr. Dern.
14: Yeah, right. Okay, Mr. Rathbone. This particular voter wants to know what you think of government-assisted programs for special interest groups.
12: Are you kidding? I love them. The more the better, I say. What are we paying our government to do if they aren't going to look out for our special interests? Like Baseball cards. I have a real special interest in baseball cards, and I think this city's gone too long without stuff to help me find them. Next question.
13: If you're finished, it's Mr. Riley's turn, Mr. Rathbone.
12: What are you? He wants to add something?
13: Yes, if you're finished. Remember, you have up to 2 minutes.
12: I don't need 2 minutes to answer a question like that. But hey, if it's free air time, let me tell you about a special sale we're having on our color television sets.
6: It's getting dark. Are we almost at Tom's farm yet?
5: Almost. This is very peculiar, Sam. So far, I haven't found any traces of unusual or toxic chemicals in the stream or on the land. This doesn't align itself to the environmental agent's tests at all.
6: Do you think they were lying?
5: I'm not inclined to believe someone is lying unless proven otherwise. What would they have to gain anyway?
6: Oh, I thought everyone said that Mr. Glassman has it in for Mr. Riley for some reason.
5: Well, that's what some think, but no one knows for sure. Admittedly, Mr. Glassman seemed to get a lot of pleasure over the idea of building a freeway through here, but I don't believe... What's that noise?
6: What noise?
5: I think I hear someone up ahead. It would be to our advantage to be as quiet as possible.
6: Why? Do you think we should spy on them?
5: Not spy, Sam. Merely investigate until we can determine who or what we've encountered.
6: It's the two agents from the Environmental Detection Agency.
5: They have a most peculiar setup for environmental testing. It actually appears as if they're pouring something into the stream rather than taking it out.
6: Hey, this is great. Just like 60 minutes or something. I'm going to videotape them.
5: Quiet, please. I'd like to hear what they're saying.
15: After that first day when we showed him the phony equipment, it's like he never came around again. He never even asked how we were doing the tests. Talk about cool.
16: Go figure. We dump all kinds of chemicals into his stream, then test the stream to create a report that says his farm is polluted.
5: Are you kidding this, Sam?
6: You better believe it. Oh, no. My battery light just came on. I'm running out of juice.
5: Let it run as long as possible.
15: You don't expect people to think in a town like this. Too much clean air.
6: Hi, guys.
17: Ah!
6: What are you doing out here? I've been looking all over for you.
17: Who is that?
5: Get down.
6: What?
15: We're agents with the state government. Come out with your hands up.
6: Uh-oh.
18: We don't have any guns, Kurt.
15: Quiet. They don't know that. Come on.
6: What are we going to do?
5: I'm not entirely sure.
15: Who are you people? What are you doing here?
6: Well, I'm here to get Eugene and Sam.
19: Eugene and Sam, huh? You must be the two experts that Riley brought in.
6: He's the expert. I'm just the cameraman.
15: Cameraman?
19: He has a video camera, Bert.
15: Hey, how long have you been back here?
6: I just got here. Look, we're late for the debate.
5: Yes, we should be strolling along now.
19: Only after you give us the tape in that video camera.
5: Tape?
6: In the video camera?
15: Yes, the video camera. Hand it over.
5: On one condition.
19: Yeah, like what?
5: Like, you catch us first. Run, Sam, run!
15: You get him, Frank!
19: Stop in the name of the environment!
6: Why am I always the last one to know what's going on around here? Wait for me!

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10: It's my opinion that we should look to our government to reinforce and encourage individual effort and achievement, not replace it.
11: That's just typical, Riley. You want to ruin everybody's fun.
12: Mr. Riley has another 90 seconds before your response, Mr. Rathbone.
11: Big deal. I want to respond now or I'll forget what he said.
12: Continue, Tom.
10: All I'm saying is that I believe in our rights as Americans, but our responsibility, too. And the consequences of what we do. And we can't keep looking to our government to bail us out.
11: Yeah, I believe in all that junk, too.
12: Bart.
11: We should get the government off of the people's backs. In fact, I am going to create a government program to do just that.
12: Bart.
11: I believe in everybody's rights everywhere, because everything is beautiful in its own way.
12: Bart.
11: I would like to teach the whole world to sing in perfect harmony. We are the world. We are the children.
12: Bart.
11: Don't stop thinking about tomorrow, because it'll soon be here.
12: Bart, we can't continue this debate unless you follow the rules.
11: Rules, smooth. This is a free country. Anybody should be able to do what they want. That's the difference between me and Riley. I'm into freedom. And he's a, what do you call it, an intolerant hate monger. What? Did I stutter?
12: Gentlemen, please.
13: Ah, let him go. This is getting good.
11: Unlike you, Riley, I believe in toleration. And as mayor, I won't put up with anybody who isn't tolerant.
10: You won't tolerate intolerance.
11: Right.
10: So you're intolerant of people who tolerate intolerance.
11: Yeah. My first act as mayor will be to form a committee to investigate intolerance and stamp it out.
10: But what about things like free speech?
11: What about things like that? People can have free speech.
10: As long as they agree with you.
11: Well, yeah. Nobody likes disagreeable people.
10: Well, that doesn't make sense.
11: It doesn't make sense because you don't understand what I'm saying.
10: Oh, brother.
14: Keep going, Sam. The car's right there. We can't let them get that tape.
8: I'm running as fast as I can.
15: You mean it?
16: We're not kidding either.
14: Hurry, get in, get in.
8: I'm in.
14: Keys. Where are my keys? I can't
8: They're
14: find them.
8: They're almost here.
14: I can't find the keys.
8: What are we going to do?
14: Lock the doors.
8: Eugene!
14: I'm looking. Where are the keys?
8: I don't know.
17: Oh,
8: They're in the ignition. You should never leave your keys in the ignition, Eugene.
15: I'll remember next time.
14: Hang on!
17: What's going on here?
8: What are we supposed to do, Eugene?
14: Rush this tape to City Hall.
10: Bart, I'm talking about practical experience and common sense. In trying to stand for everything, it's clear that you stand for nothing.
11: Oh, yeah?
10: Yeah.
11: Then why don't we get down to the brass tacks and talk about your contaminated apples, huh? Huh?
10: My apples are not contaminated.
11: Oh, says you. But the Environmental Detection Agency says they are.
10: But show me the statistics. No one has complained. No one has been sick.
11: They would be if Glossman didn't close your farm.
10: That is not true.
11: You use pesticides on your farm, don't you? Huh? Huh? Huh?
10: Well, yeah, sure I do.
11: There. You're killing this here planet, and you ought to be ashamed of yourself.
10: I am not killing anything. All good farmers use pesticides to some degree.
11: You are an anti-environmentalist.
10: I'm a farmer. My father ran a farm, and so did his father before him. I love the land. I don't worship it, but I do my part to take care of it. Now tell me what you do, Bart. Tell me about all those disposable products you sell in your shop.
11: People like my disposable products. See? See? He's intolerant. I think I've just sewn up this election. You want to take away people's disposable products and feed them contaminated apples.
10: They are not contaminated.
11: Prove it!
14: We can prove it!
12: Time, please.
11: What's this now? Some kind of stunt, Eugene?
14: Here, sir.
10: What's going on? Is that Sam?
8: Yes, sir. We recorded a tape of the agents confessing that they rigged the test results.
18: Excuse me. Hold on. Philip Glossman here. On behalf of the state government, I demand that you give me that tape.
14: With all due respect, Mr. Glossman, we'd rather make 24 copies and then give you the tape.
11: What is all of this? I'm having a debate here.
12: Ladies and gentlemen, I suggest we take a short break to review this tape.
11: But I didn't get to make my closing remarks.
10: There's a videotape player in the city council chambers.
19: Informed sources at the state capitol say that agents Bert Furter and Frank Ernest have been placed on administrative leave while a full internal investigation of the case is conducted. Philip Glossman denies any knowledge of the affair.
18: I'm incensed by the whole thing. I feel like I've been duped. I'm as much a victim as Tom Riley.
19: As for Tom Riley and his apples, it's business as usual.
10: I said from the start I was innocent. I'm just grateful to Eugene Melsner and Sam Johnson for proving it.
19: Now we return to our election night coverage, where the latest polls show Tom Riley currently at 77%, ahead of Bart Rathbone's 14% of the vote. I've just received information from Bart Rathbone's campaign headquarters at Rathbone's Electric Palace that Bart Rathbone is about to make a speech. So let's go to our camera there.
11: Well, gang, I don't want to milk this thing. We put up a good fight, but sometimes you gotta take your lumps when the chips are down. I just called Tom Riley and told him it's okay with me if he wants to be mayor. Thanks for all your hard work in this campaign. And don't forget to check out our Midnight Madness sale on our car stereos in the back.
19: Now over to Tom Riley's headquarters, where Bernard Walton is introducing Tom Riley.
20: Ladies and gentlemen, the next mayor of Odyssey, Tom Riley.
10: Thank you. Thank you very much. Well, I don't know what to say. This is an honor for me. I guess I just want you to know that as your mayor, I'll do my best for you. Those who worked hard on this campaign, but more importantly, all the good folks of Odyssey. I want to be diligent and wise, and by the grace of God, will be a faithful servant to you. Thanks for all your support. Thank you.
20: And thank you, Mayor Riley.
21: Yes, sir. Yes, sir. I know, sir. A fiasco. That's right. I'm with you 100%. I had no idea that Furter and Ernest would be so careless. My fault. Completely my fault. I'll make it up to you. I promise. Riley as mayor is not the end of the world. We'll fix it. We will. Hello? Hello? Okay, Riley. You go ahead and move into your little mayor's office. But you don't have the slightest idea of what you've gotten yourself into. You haven't seen the last of us. Not by a long shot.
0: It doesn't sound like Glossman's going to take his defeat lying down. I guess we'll have to wait and see what happens in the days ahead when Tom takes over as mayor. You know, there are a lot of things that happen in our towns and neighborhoods that seem very wrong. Sometimes we feel helpless to do anything about them. But our country was founded on the idea that everybody has the right to have a say in what happens to us. Maybe that means getting involved in your school government or local organizations or making sure to vote in elections. Or like we've seen with Tom, it may mean running for an office. But one thing's for sure, we can't make a difference unless we get involved. That's it for now. Remember, if you ever want to write to us, just send your letter to Adventures in Odyssey, Colorado Springs, Colorado, 80995. Or in Canada, write to Box 9800, Vancouver, BC, V6B4G3. Oh, and don't forget to ask about getting a copy of today's episode, too. It's called Tom for Mayor. That address again is Adventures in Odyssey, Colorado Springs, Colorado, 80995. Adventures in Odyssey is a presentation to Focus on the Family. Tom for Mayor was written and directed by Paul McCusker. Our production engineer was Bob Luttrell. And our executive producer is Chuck Bolte. And I'm Chris, hoping you'll join us again next time for more Adventures in Odyssey.
15: Okay. Here's an interesting tidbit about that episode where Bart was debating Tom Riley. You may not be aware, but it's the very same actor who plays both Tom Riley and Bart Rathbone. So he was debating himself, and he was so good at it that he switched between the two characters in real time. That's a real talent. Tomorrow's episode is called The Twilight Zone. Kids Radio tells a story of a talking toy chicken that enslaves his owner. And there is a parental advisory for this. Mom and Dad, this episode is about the dangers of addiction. Although presented in a comical and non-threatening way, we suggest you listen with your children and use the episode as an opportunity to discuss the subject of drug abuse with them. Okay? 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Where you hear the light in Delta at 94.5 FM. I'm Kurt Neuswanger. Weather forecast tonight, partly cloudy and gusty winds, lows 55 to 60. Tomorrow, sunny and highs 90 to 93. Currently in Montrose, 88, Grand Junction, 89. So, coming up in a minute, I will tell you how a small-town Arkansas man got God on America's money. It's kind of interesting. Here's Matthew West and Good on KJOL Local Christian Radio for the Western Slope.

Ershan Rodriguez and Rise on KJOL. All right, so American coins have said "In God We Trust" ever since 1865. That's after a Baptist minister urged the Treasury Secretary to promote the recognition of God during the Civil War. And in fact, it was the last act that President Lincoln signed before his assassination. So fast forward a century later, and coin collector Matthew Rothert said the Holy Spirit gave him the idea to put "In God We Trust" on American banknotes. That's like paper money. And so in 1955, after a swift and bipartisan act of Congress, President Eisenhower signed the bill to print new money that said, "In God We Trust." And a year later, Congress went on to unanimously establish "In God We Trust" as the official national motto. 1956, unanimously. Times have changed just a little bit since then, you think? Okay, here's a new song from Colton Dixon, "In Spite of Me" on KJOL.

Now there's a worship classic from Hillsongs Australia, Shout to the Lord, from 1996. And I remember when that CD came across my desk, and I listened to it, and I'd never heard of this group, Hillsongs, but they had a great choir, except there was that woman who kept singing and drowning out the choir. And I thought, this would be a great song if she wasn't in it. Shows you how much I knew, because that woman was Darlene Check. She wrote the song when she was 28 years old, and it's been a worship classic ever since. Shout to the Lord. From a worship classic to one of today's hot new artists, Josiah Queen, and Dusty Bibles on KJOL.

0: With SRN News, I'm Keith Peters in Washington. The U.S. military has begun strikes against Iran following the crash of a U.S. Army Apache helicopter off the coast of Oman. President Trump blamed Iran for the incident, calling it unjustified aggression. The crash reportedly involved a collision with an Iranian drone, though it's unclear if it was intentional. The U.S. Central Command described the strikes as a proportional response. A Texas teen has been convicted of murder in a fatal stabbing at a high school track meet.
1: A Texas teenager who fatally stabbed a 17-year-old track athlete from a rival team during a track meet has been convicted of murder. A jury rejected Carmelo Anthony's claims of self-defense during a confrontation with Austin Metcalf in the stadium's bleachers last year. Anthony, now 19, did not testify. Most who did were students who described a heated exchange over his refusal to leave a tent belonging to Metcalf's team during a rainy track competition. Anthony faces up to life in prison. I'm Lisa Dwyer.
0: President Trump putting Vice President Vance in charge of investigating widespread fraud allegations in Minnesota and other states. Correspondent Laura Winters reports.
2: Right now, Vice President J.D. Vance is pressing federal prosecutors to investigate Minnesota Governor Democrat Tim Walz and the State Attorney General Keith Ellison. In a letter to the DOJ, Vance writes that the House Oversight Committee is alleging that both the governor and the attorney general were aware of the pervasive abuse of government programs for years and allowed it to flourish.
0: Ellison calling the allegations unfounded. On Wall Street, the Dow by 86 points, the Nasdaq dropped 250, the S&P lower by 19. This is SRN News. The Episcopal Church is planning a celebration, correspondent Michael Harrington reports.
3: Leaders of the denomination say they will gather in Minnesota this fall to mark the 50th anniversary of a resolution that, for all intents and purposes, declared that homosexuality was no longer a sin. This led inevitably to the ordination of gay priests by the Episcopal Church, the blessing of same-sex marriage, and a split in the denomination that greatly reduced its membership, wealth, and property. Critics question what there is to celebrate. Michael Harrington reporting.
0: Nicholas Jacobs, a political scientist at Colby University, has been studying the Democratic Party's 2024 election collapse, and he concludes that the leadership doesn't understand the voters. He says that especially on social issues, a pattern persists. Working class voters did not move right in reactionary revolt. Democrats moved to the left. This is SRN News. AI drags the markets mostly lower.
4: Another sudden turnaround in AI-related stocks sent Wall Street on another roller coaster ride. The S&P 500 fell 0.3% Tuesday. That came at the end of a volatile day that brought the index up as much as 1% and down as much as 2.3%. The Dow edged up 86 points. That's about 0.2%. The Nasdaq Composite fell 1%. More drops in companies that sell computer chips and other building blocks of the AI boom sent major indexes lower. Advanced Micro Devices lost 3%. Broadcom fell 1.1%. Seth Sutel, New York.
0: European Union regulators have ordered Meta platforms to restore access to WhatsApp for rival AI chatbot makers. The decision comes as the EU's Executive Commission investigates potential antitrust violations. More details at srnnews.com. From Washington, I'm Keith Peters.
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7: Good afternoon. It's 5 o'clock Tuesday. I'm Kurt Neuswanger. Checking the weather forecast tonight, partly cloudy and gusty winds, lows 55 to 60. Tomorrow, sunny and highs 90 to 93. A little cooler on Thursday in the 80s. And then Friday and Saturday, back up to 98 degrees. Same as it was last week for night vision. Wow. Currently in Montrose, 88. Grand Junction, 91. Time for the good news verse featuring Pastor James Conley from Delta First Baptist Church. And he is retiring. So congratulations, Pastor James. Here is today's Good News Verse.
6: Hello, this is Pastor James Conley of Delta First Baptist Church. Today's Good News Verse is Psalm 46:10. Be still and know that I am God. I will be exalted among the nations. I will be exalted in the earth. That's today's Good News Verse from Psalm 46:10.
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There's Stephen Curtis Chapman and Don't Lose Heart. Hey, tonight on Breakpoint, John Stone Street has some thoughts about Kingdom Bros. I don't know if you've heard of Kingdom Bros. They're kind of a loose collection of online voices of young men, Christian men. They emphasize masculine strength, cultural engagement, and renewing civilization. But John has a few concerns that they may have gone a little too far, and he'll talk about that at 5:30 on Breakpoint. Here's Jamie McDonald, Ain't No Way on KJOL.

Phil Wickham and David Crowder, and it really is Amazing Grace. You know, both of them have been at Night Vision, which just wrapped up last week. We had a great time out there. We saw hundreds of people at the KJOL booth, gave away, I think, 90 free Bibles. That was exciting, and gave away lots of other fun little prizes, music, CDs, even vinyl records. And so thanks to everybody who stopped by the KJOL tent. Hope you had fun, and maybe you got to win a prize on the Spin the Wheel. So hopefully we can do that again next year. That song by Phil Wickham, it really is Amazing Grace. Were you listening to the words? You called me by name. You welcomed me in. I was dead in my sin, and now I'm dancing on that grave. Hallelujah. It really is Amazing Grace. And that's our prayer, that you know why and how that is amazing grace, because by grace, Jesus Christ went to the cross and paid the penalty for our sin that separates us from God. And there's more about how you can make Jesus your personal Lord and Savior on our website. Check out the Good News page at kjol.org. Now here's Colorado Springs native Natalie Lane and

0: Welcome to Breakpoint, a daily look at an ever-changing culture through the lens of unchanging truth. For the Colson Center, I'm John Stumpstreet. A growing number of young Christian men seem to be rediscovering words largely absent from modern evangelical vocabulary, like kingdom, authority, discipline, order, responsibility, courage, civilization. Well, frankly, this is understandable. Many young people, especially young men, have grown weary of shallow Christianity shaped more, it seems, by therapy than theology, more by self-expression than self-denial. They're looking for something weightier, something deeper. They want roots, depth, conviction, purpose. In other words, they are looking for formation. This is a good hunger. Across denominations, in fact, pastors have been observing to us that there's a renewed interest, especially among younger Christians, in things like church history, spiritual disciplines, Bible study, liturgy. But like every renewal movement in church history, sincere instincts can become distorted if they are detached from the character of Christ. Recently, a loose constellation of online voices that are sometimes referred to as kingdom bros has emerged around these themes. They're not really a formal movement. It tends to emphasize masculine strength, cultural engagement, civilizational renewal. And many of the concerns they raise are legitimate. Christians should reject passivity. The gospel does have public implications. The kingdom of God does concern every sphere of life. But confusion arises when the kingdom of God is subtly redefined according to the logic of the world. In every age, Christians are tempted to exchange holiness for influence, to exchange Christ-likeness for simply winning. Jesus confronted this temptation in Matthew when his disciples were arguing about the kingdom in terms of power and status. He told them, "You know that the rulers of the Gentiles lord it over them, but it shall not be so among you." That single sentence might be one of the most neglected teachings in modern cultural Christianity. The kingdom of God is not a baptized version of worldly power. It's not advanced through coercion, outrage, tribalism, or the will to dominate. Chuck Colson certainly understood this. Though deeply engaged in public life, he often reminded Christians, "We propose, we don't impose." That's because he was wary of power, especially unchecked power, especially unchecked political power. The Christian vision for society is not imposed through force or manipulation or cultural intimidation. Christians bear witness to the truth. We persuade, we serve, we sacrifice. We talk of another kingdom, one not of this world, yet profoundly for this world. The church does not grow through conquest. It grows through faithfulness. And that's where many of the modern conversations about winning the culture become so spiritually dangerous, because success is not the same thing as faithfulness. This matters especially for young men who are seeking purpose today. They are absolutely right to reject passivity, pornography, consumerism, perpetual adolescence. They are absolutely right to desire brotherhood and to be put on a mission. The church should celebrate that hunger and then direct it. The Colson Fellows program is designed around this particular vision of formation, to go deeper, not to become angry, not just to be able to argue, but to be able to love God with heart, mind, soul, and strength. To learn more about the Colson Fellows program and to be the kind of formed Christian that can engage this cultural moment with truth and love, check out the Colson Fellows program at colsonfellows.org. That's colsonfellows.org. For the Colson Center, I'm John Stonestreet with Breakpoint. Today's Breakpoint was co-authored with Michael Craven. And for more resources or to share this commentary with others, go to colsoncenter.org/radio.
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0: Information overload. That's what defines our generation. We have access to more data than any generation in history, yet we're more confused than ever about how to actually live. Knowledge without wisdom is like having a map without a compass. You know where things are, but you don't know how to get there. Proverbs 27:14 warns us that plans fail for lack of counsel, but with many advisors, they succeed. But not all advice is created equal. The wisdom of the world often contradicts itself, changes with the times, and leaves us more confused than when we started. God's wisdom is different. It's timeless, tested, and true. It doesn't change with culture or circumstances. When you make decisions based on biblical wisdom, you're building your life on a foundation that won't shift when storms come. True wisdom starts with a person, and his name is Jesus. Call or text Need Him Global at 888-633-3446 and learn how putting your faith in Jesus helps you find direction that is eternal. That's 888-633-3446.
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3: 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More details on that are next on Accent. Here's Sidewalk Prophets.

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1: Again today, my guest is Jamie Gallup from the Pregnancy Center in Grand Junction, and we're talking about the Walk for Life coming up on June the 13th, hosted in partnership with Mesa County Right to Life. Jamie, going to be a big celebration on Saturday the 13th.
2: Yes, we are so excited to have a family-friendly event. 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We will have a sign making contest, raffle prizes, and then also our essay contest winners from Mesa County Right to Life will also be presenting the top three.
1: And you've got a special speaker this year. I know you're excited about this.
2: Yes, Dr. Catherine Wheeler, an awesome OBGYN. She is the president and founder of APLOG, which is a group of OBGYNs that are for life. And so they champion our cause all across the nation.
1: This year's Walk for Life, it's more than just a walk. Now, there's going to be a walk and not a long walk, right?
2: Correct. It's just a short jaunt around Butterfly Pond.
1: So a lot of stuff, though, is going on, though. Folks should maybe bring their lawn chairs, bring a blanket.
2: Yep, lawn chairs. We'll have lunch. We'll have yard games. We'll have some speakers, worship music. We really just want to get together collectively as a family.
1: And you really would like to get people registered in advance if they plan to attend so you can get a body count?
2: Yes, we do. We've got t-shirts, but then we also have free ice cream and free lunch, and we'd like to be able to let our vendors know.
1: So if folks are interested in coming out to the Walk for Life on June the 13th at Las Colonias Park, how can they get registered for that and get more information?
2: You can go to pregnancy-center.org and under the events tab.
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0: Walk with Jesus hath consumed my fire. Tonight on Focus on the Family, Pastor John Burke talks about the 60-day challenge. It came out of his own personal experience where he spent a minute every hour focusing on God.
1: It came from that year of this experiment I did personally, and the joy I started to feel, the peace I started to feel, a deeper love for my children. I mean, these things that I really wanted, it was amazing. And I'm mowing the yard one day, and I'm talking to the Lord about it, and I'm just saying, I wish the people in my church could understand how great this life is with you. And I had the thought, do an experiment.
0: Staying connected to God tonight at 6 on Focus on the Family. Here's Cade Thompson. That's what the cross is for.

0: With SRN News, I'm Keith Peters in Washington. The House on Tuesday approved a $70 billion ICE funding bill. Correspondent Laura Winters reports.
1: The $70 billion bill funds ICE through the rest of President Trump's term in office. The legislation cleared the House in a narrow 214 to 212 vote. The Senate approved the bill on Friday after weeks and weeks of roadblocks and delays. Democrats have refused to fund ICE and Border Patrol unless there are reforms. Laura Winters reporting.
0: The U.S. military said Tuesday that it carried out strikes on Iran following the crash of an Army helicopter near the Strait of Hormuz that President Trump blamed on the Islamic Republic. U.S. Central Command said on social media that the strikes would be a proportional response to unjustified Iranian aggression. Iranian state media reports that the explosions were heard on Keshem Island in the Strait of Hormuz. A rowdy Knicks watch party ends with 21 in custody and five officers injured.
2: Police say one Game 3 event in Manhattan turned chaotic. Upset Knicks fans scaled light poles, pelted officers with objects, and ripped out street signs. President Trump's attendance at the game led police to close off a large area outside Madison Square Garden at 34th Street. Instead, about 7,000 people gathered at Bryant Park at 42nd Street. Again, while the party was mostly calm, some fans blocked traffic and refused to disperse. Police arrested 8 people and 13 others were issued criminal court summonses. 5 police officers were injured. Julie Walker, New York.
0: On Wall Street, the Dow up by 86 points. The Nasdaq dropped 250 with the S&P 500 lower by 19. Oil dropping below $90 a barrel. This is SRN News. The Department of Defense does some editing. Correspondent Michael Harrington reports.
3: Secretary Pete Hegseth has trimmed the list of recognized religious faiths from more than 200 to about 30. Saying that the existing system was unwieldy, Hegseth has released a revised list of the belief systems that DOD will recognize, including Christianity, Islam, Judaism, Buddhism, amongst others. No longer recognized are groups such as pagans, druids, shaman, witches, heathens, deists, and wizards. Michael Harrington reporting.
0: One Major League Baseball team is going all in on the LGBT agenda. The Los Angeles Dodgers have unveiled a permanent display honoring former players Glenn Burke and Billy Beane, who were the first two major leaguers to say they were gay. A ceremony was held on the team's 13th Pride Night last week, hours before the Dodgers hosted the Los Angeles Angels. This is SRN News. Ukraine's President Volodymyr Zelensky calls for greater pressure on Russia and stronger Europe and U.S. roles in peace talks. We hear more on this story from our international correspondent Charles de Ledesma, reporting from London.
4: Volodymyr Zelensky is calling for more pressure to be put on Russia to bring Moscow onto a diplomatic track, and he's emphasizing the need for Europe to have a strong position at the negotiating table. Ukraine's leader also hopes the U.S. will be on board too. Europe needs a real and strong voice in negotiations and to be among those who will make decisions. America is ready to actively join the diplomatic processes. He says he already discussed this yesterday with representatives of the U.S. president. His visit to Estonia comes amid friction over Ukrainian drones straying into the region in recent months. I'm Charles de Ledesma.
0: More details at srnnews.com. 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